0: of that whale that Jonah had a personal revival. It was there that he repented of his sin and recommitted himself to the Lord and was willing to do what the Lord had called him to do. Number two, Jonah went to where the people were. Jonah went to where the people were. Jonah 3:3 says, Jonah obeyed the word of the Lord and went to Nineveh. Now Nineveh was a very large city. It took 3 days to go through it. Jonah began by going a day's journey into the city crying, 40 more days and Nineveh will be overthrown. Then we read these words. The Ninevites believed God. Listen, we need to go to unexpected people in unexpected places to share with them what will be an unexpected message. And this is the thing. As Christians, we're not called to isolate. We're called to infiltrate and we're called to permeate. Number three, our message, the message of the gospel, must be delivered with urgency. Notice it says in Jonah 3:4, as he entered the city, he cried out, 40 days in Nineveh will be overthrown. He cried out. This is, by the way, not the first time that Jonah cried. He also cried out in the belly of the fish. Jonah took the desperation he felt in the belly of the sea creature and channeled it in what God had called him to do in bringing the message to the people of Nineveh. Jonah had been transformed in the fish's belly. Jonah should have died in the fish's belly. He had been saved and preserved by God. Jonah was a resurrection man. And people cannot argue with a transformed life. Jonah should have been dead, but he was alive and well. Because of this, there was an urgency and there was a passion in what he was saying. Do you have an urgency and a passion in reaching other people? Jonah certainly had it. There was an authenticity in his voice. Point number four. We are to preach the message he has given us. Not our own message, our own version of the gospel. The message he has given us, verse 2, here in Jonah 3 says, go to Nineveh, that great city, and preach to it the message that I give to you. God has given you a simple message to give. Your job is to deliver the message. I used to be a paper boy, and I had a paper route, and I had a really cool bicycle. It was a Schwinn Stingray with a handlebar, sometimes they're called ape hangers, had a roll bar, a banana seat, and best of all, a stick shift. A stick shift on a bicycle. I don't even think they would allow that today. But I had my bags holding my newspapers, cruising around in my Schwinn Stingray, and my objective was to deliver the paper. I got pretty good at clearing the hedges and sideways throw, the over-the-top throw, the underhanded throw, you know, and I got pretty good at it. And so my job was not to write the news. My job was not to be in the news. My job was to deliver the news. That's still my job. My job is to deliver the good news of the gospel. I don't need to add to it. I don't need to take away from it. And that brings me to my next point. We must declare the gospel. Now listen. If I have the luxury of time, I'll take the time to hang out with a person, talk with them, get to know them, enter their world. I won't hit them immediately with both gospel barrels. It might be a time of just sowing a seed. It might be a time of watering the seed that someone else sowed of the gospel in their heart. And it might be a time to reap. There have been times when the Lord has directed me to ask a person point blank, would you like to accept Jesus Christ right now? It doesn't happen all that often, but there are those moments where the Lord says, do it now. Other times we're just sowing the seed. We're watering the seed. So if you have the luxury of time, do that. But let's contrast that to a different scenario. Let's say you're in a plane and all four of the engines were out and the plane was on fire and it was headed to the earth. So you know your time is limited. I hope you would have the presence of mind to proclaim the gospel. You don't have time to turn to your seatmate and say, well, tell me a little bit about yourself. Where do you live? No, no. You tell him the gospel. There's an urgency. That was the case with Jonah. He had basically 40 days to reach 300,000 people. So with this urgency, he went and preached this message. Let me say something about preaching, because the Bible says that we should preach the word and be persistent whether the time is favorable or not. We are to preach the word. Preaching doesn't mean yelling. Preaching is proclamation. Maybe you elevate your voice to be heard by a large crowd. Maybe you're talking to people one-on-one. I've actually seen Christians like, preaching, yelling at people, that's great. Don't do that. Calm down, lower your volume, listen more, and lovingly share in an understandable way the things that they need to hear. The primary way that God has chosen to reach non-believers is through the verbal articulation of the gospel. You may preach it, you may text it, you may tweet it, you may share it conversationally, but the idea is I tell people that there is a God in heaven who loves them and sent his son Jesus Christ to die on the cross for their sin, and Christ rose again from the dead 3 days later. Listen to this. There's only two things the Bible tells us have power. It's God himself and the gospel. The gospel in particular, because we read over in Romans 1:16, Paul says, I'm not ashamed of the gospel of Christ, for it is the power of God unto salvation to everyone who believes. So the word for power that Paul uses is the Greek word dunamis. The story is told of a man named Alfred Nobel. He had invented this material that exploded. There had never been anything like it before. What would he call this explosive device? He talked to a friend who knew Greek, and Nobel asked him, what is the Greek word for explosive power? And the man said, oh, it's dunamis. And so he called it dynamite. So there's dynamic, explosive power in the simple message of the gospel.
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1: Well, we're concentrating on the gospel today, the good news of God's love. Pastor Greg is basing our studies in Jonah chapter 3.
0: The gospel. What is the gospel? We talk about the gospel. Oh, I love the gospel. I live by the gospel. We should preach the gospel. Do we know what the gospel is? Why do we make the gospel so complex? It isn't. What does the word gospel mean? Literal translation, good news. It's good news. Why do we make the good news bad news? And the way we deliver it, or the way we distort it, or the way we leave parts out of it. No, deliver the explosive, dynamic, dynamite gospel of good news to people. You know, sometimes before we can appreciate the good news, we have to first know the bad news. I heard about two old guys that loved to play baseball. And they wondered, will there be baseball in heaven? So they made a deal. If one of them went to heaven first, he would somehow communicate with the other and tell him whether or not there was baseball in heaven. Well, one of the friends passed, and a week later, he spoke to his buddy still on the earth through the clouds. He said, buddy, I've got good news for you. There's baseball in heaven. And his friend was so overjoyed. And he says, but I've got some bad news too. You're pitching on Friday. That's a joke that never happened. But good news and bad news. So here's the bad news. You're a sinner. I'm a sinner. We're all sinners. The Bible says in Romans 3:23, we've all sinned and fallen short of the glory of God. We also read in 1 John 1:8, if we say we have no sin, we deceive ourselves and the truth is not in us. Don't assume that your listener will necessarily know what sin is. So you may have to help them with this. In the Bible, a sin can be translated different ways. One word that the Bible uses for sin is translated trespass. And that means to cross a line. So you've seen the little signs in the park, no trespassing, right? So you want to immediately step over it and step on the grass. Or if it says, don't touch wet paint, you want to touch it, don't you? So trespass is to deliberately cross a line. But another translation of the word sin from the Greek word harmatia means to miss the mark. Let's imagine we're having a game of archery together and you go first and you fire all 10 arrows into that target, but none hit the bullseye. So you miss the mark. Now let's say that I step up with my 10 arrows and I miss the target altogether. I hit a cow over in a field. I hit a building. I hit a bird flying over. So I miss the mark. Now, did I miss the mark more than you missed the mark? Yes. But the goal is you got to get the bullseye. And the bullseye is perfection. So when the Bible says they've sinned or missed the mark, it means I've fallen short of God's standard for humanity. What is that? Perfection. So a person might say to you, well, are you perfect? Your answer must be no. That's where Jesus comes in. Because God knew I could not hit this mark. God knew I could not be a perfect person. And by the way, someone might say, well, I'm a good person. And you might be surprised to hear me say, I won't necessarily dispute that. I would not say, no, you're not a good person. You're a bad person. I'd say, I'm sure you're a good person. But you know what? You're not good enough to get to heaven. Because you've missed the mark. But here's the good news. Jesus died on the cross for your sin. Romans 5:6 says, God showed his great love for us by sending Christ to die for us while we were still sinners. Here's the verse every Christian should memorize. Get this in your brain. John 3:16. For God so loved the world, he gave his only begotten son, that whosoever believes in him should not perish, but have everlasting life. That's the gospel in a nutshell. Share that message with someone. If you know John 3:16, you are effectively armed and dangerous. One last point. Jonah's message was an unapologetic biblical directive from God Almighty, and so is the gospel. And so as we proclaim this message of Jesus, he's not one of many options. He's the only choice. Another verse you ought to memorize, John 14:6. Jesus said, I am the way, the truth, and the life, and no man comes to the Father but through me. There's only one way to come into this relationship with God. Because the Bible says there is no other name given under heaven whereby a man can be saved. The greatest revival in the history of the world came to Nineveh because Jonah proclaimed God's message and not what they necessarily wanted to hear. Let me close by saying I challenge you to leave your comfort zone. I encourage you to go to your Nineveh, so to speak, and engage people in conversations about Jesus. I'll talk about this more next time. But let me just close with this. Maybe as you're watching this, you have not believed the gospel. What is the gospel? Again, it's good news. The gospel says God loves you. And God has a plan for you. And it says God will forgive you of all of your sin. But you must admit you're a sinner. And you must ask Jesus Christ to come into your life to be your Savior and Lord. And you can do that right here, right now. Jesus, who died on that cross and rose again from the dead 3 days later, stands at the door of your life and he knocks. And he says, if you hear his voice and open the door, he'll come in. One day the people came to Jesus and said, we want to see a miracle. We want to see a sign. Here's what Christ said. No sign will be given you but that of the prophet Jonah. That is, Jonah was 3 days and three nights in the belly of the great fish, so will the Son of Man be 3 days and three nights in the heart of the earth. In other words, Jesus says, you want a sign? Here it is. I died on the cross for your sin, and I rose again from the dead. You might say, oh, come on, Greg, if you could just do a miracle, something to impress me, then I would believe. Show me and I'll believe. Jesus, in effect, says, believe and I'll show you. This is the message you've been looking for. This is the answer you've wanted in life. It's a relationship with God through Jesus who can come and live in your life and, listen, forgive you of all of your sins. You can put your past behind you and have a new beginning, a fresh start. But you need Jesus to do that. So in a moment, I'm going to pray. And I would ask any of you that are watching right now who have never asked Jesus to come into your life, you don't have the confidence that you'll go to heaven when you die, you have guilt that you carry around with you, I'm going to ask you to pray this prayer with me. You could pray it out loud if you like. You could pray it quietly, but say this to the Lord if you want Jesus to come into your life right now. Let's pray together. Pray these words. Lord Jesus, I know that I'm a sinner, but I know you are the Savior who died on the cross for my sin and rose again from the dead. I turn from my sin now. I choose to follow you from this moment forward as my Savior and my Lord and my God and my friend. Thank you for hearing this prayer and answering this prayer. In Jesus' name I pray. Amen.

0: 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Or just go online to harvest.org and click the words, Know God. Well, Pastor Greg, many people, if they saw George Whitefield's name written on a piece of paper, they'd probably pronounce it George Whitefield. You know, the name's just not all that familiar to them, not familiar enough to know that it's Whitefield.
1: That's right.
0: But 275 years ago, everyone in colonial America knew this man.
1: Yeah, true.
0: Tell us why that is.
1: More people knew this man, George Whitefield, than probably knew George Washington at that particular time historically. If George Washington is the father of our country, and I believe he is, then George Whitefield is the spiritual father of our country. And he came from the UK. He was a British preacher, well, effectively thrown out of the churches of the UK because they did not like the things that he said, because George Whitefield preached the gospel and said, you must be born again. And God put his hand on this young man in a significant way, and his preaching resulted in bringing the first great spiritual awakening to America before we were America. He came to our colonies in 1740. We weren't quite yet a nation, of course, but he began to preach the gospel. And when he had finished his task, 80% of the colonists had heard Whitefield preach in person. And what's also amazing about him is he could speak loudly enough to be heard by a crowd of 25,000 people. And we know that because none other than Benjamin Franklin himself heard him in person and measured it and figured out that's exactly how big the crowd was. He was a spiritual force for good. That, well, let's just put it this way. I'm not sure there would have been in America without the preaching of George Whitefield to set the stage for what would become the American Revolution. Another thing about that, when you look at revolutions in other countries, they all ended in ruin. The French Revolution comes to mind, as well as many others. But the American Revolution was unique, and the reason it lasted is because it was based in a belief in God, and not just any God or God as you perceive him to be. It was based on the God of Abraham, Isaac, and Jacob. It was based on the God who gave us the Bible, based on the God who sent his son, Jesus Christ. Our spiritual foundation is strong, and much of that came as a result of the preaching of George Whitefield. So a movie has been made about his life, and I love this movie, Dave. It's called A Great Awakening. It has great production value, amazing performances, and the music is so effective and moving you. And it tells the story not only of how God called young George Whitefield, who originally wanted to be an actor and had this extraordinary voice that could project so far, but it also tells the story of the unusual friendship between George Whitefield and Benjamin Franklin. And in his way, Benjamin Franklin helped to spread the spiritual awakening that God was doing through George Whitefield. The movie is funny at times. It's moving. I think it will even bring you to tears. It did for me. And you're going to love it. This is one of the best Christian films ever made. 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Our prayer is that God will send another great awakening, another spiritual revival to America. So get your copy of A Great Awakening now, which we will send you for your gift of any size to help A New Beginning continue to impact people around the world.
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3: 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And the last couple of weeks, so many people have come to faith through Harvest. 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It's a wonderful Wednesday. I hope you got a good weekend ahead of you. 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
5: You know, all of us have been given gifts and talents, you could say. Meaning, we all know how to do certain things. Some people know certain things better than others. Some people are really good at figuring things out. Give them any type of a puzzle, and they will solve it. If they watch a mystery, they figured out who did it. They just have that ability of putting pieces together. Then there's those people that can fix things when something breaks. You know, they know how to, you know, fix it. They have the ability to figure out how a mechanism works. Then there are those who know how to cook. Now, fortunately, I married one of those. My wife can throw a meal together, just a basic meal that tastes better than most restaurants that you eat at. But the kitchen is her domain. If I find something in a restaurant that's good, my wife can actually duplicate it with one exception. Hers will actually be maybe just a little bit better. Okay. I can only make scrambled eggs myself, so I'm lost in the kitchen. But if you tear an engine apart, you know, I'm all into that. I mean, my first car when I was 16 was a 1969 Mustang Mach 1. I pulled the engine out of it, completely tore it down myself, had the crank and the rods. I put in new pistons, had them all balanced and blueprinted, you know. And, you know, I built it to the moon, different camshaft, different everything. But in the kitchen, that's my wife's domain. I have to leave it to her. But lots of people know how to do many different things. And those who use their talents in life can save themselves a lot of money. And speaking of money, how we use our finances, that's actually a gift in itself. Okay, for those who are foolish with their finances, it's going to cause you much difficulty in your life. While those who are wise with their finances, you're going to find life itself much easier. I entitled this message, Being a Good Steward. It can be defined as someone who manages or looks after. It can be applied to many areas of our lives. It's how we manage. It's how we look after everything from our finances to our time. Yes, our stewardship, it matters in this life, because if we're not good stewards of our finances, then we can become a slave to our finances. That happens when we

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2: And so that could be $2,000 interest. So you could have that thing paid off to like, we only owe $300 more, $500 more. But all of a sudden, boom, that next day, now you owe $2,500 because $2,000 interest is getting slammed on that thing. It's like, no, I didn't know that's how it worked. Well, wake up to surprise. That's how it works. And it goes for credit cards also. You know, if you're only making the minimum payment, your credit card company is probably charging you, again, maybe close to 30% interest. It's crazy what credit cards are. So if you're making the, you know, just a minimum payment, you will never pay that credit card off. So if you come to the conclusion like, I have not been a good steward of my finances, and I have massive credit card debt, and I have these issues, how in the world do I ever pay them off? Well, first and foremost, you have to get on your face before God, and you have to say, oh Lord, I have been a poor steward of my finances. I have to, you're like, I want to pay these credit cards off. What do I have to do? Well, number one, what you have to do is stop spending. Stop spending everywhere. Like everywhere you spend money, stop. Okay, you have to stop everything. No more $5, $6 coffees. You have to start packing your lunch. You don't go out for lunch every day because what's it cost? 10, 12, 14, 15, 20 bucks every single day? Oh, that goes out the window. Okay. You have to apply for a 0% credit card, and you got to take all that you can get and cram it onto that 0% credit card to get it off the credit cards that are charging you 28%. You got to pay those off. And now all that money you're saving from coffees and lunches, everything goes onto the credit card. Everything goes onto that new card to pay that thing off until it's paid off every penny. So that means no more going out to dinner, no more going out. That's how you get out of debt. Now, how do I know that? Because you're thinking, well, that sounds like a miserable life. Guess what? It is. And I know that, and my wife knows that, because that's what we did. You know, we did it. It took 3.5 years to do that, to get us out of debt. But that was 35 years ago. And since, we have not paid one penny on interest on anything except for a house and one car. So we decided, like, if we're going to buy something, we're going to pay cash. If we can't pay cash for it, we won't buy it. So that cuts out all impulse buying. It cuts everything out. You're saying, I don't want to live like that. Well, then you're going to be in debt. And you are going to be a slave to your finances. You see, why is financial stewardship and time management so important? Because as believers in the Lord, God has called us to be ready in season and out of season to be used by Him. Jesus said in John 8:12, I am the light of the world. He who follows me will not walk in darkness, but will have the light of life. So what does that even mean, though, to you and me on a practical basis? Well, there's three things in there. Number one, Jesus is the light of the world. If we follow Him, we will not walk in darkness. Number two, He's the one who lights our path. He's the one that enables you and me to see which way we should go. He guides us in the paths that we should walk in. And number three, since we have the light of life in us, we should be a light to others, sharing the light of Jesus with other people around us. And if we are not upside down in our finances, where we have to work three jobs and we don't have any time, then we are not managing our time well. See, we have to manage our finances and manage our time well, and then we will have the time and the resources to be a voice of reason to those people that are walking in the darkness that are around us. And to do exactly what Jesus said in Matthew 5:16, where He says, let your light so shine before men. We don't have any light. It's His light in us. Let your light so shine before men in such a way that they may see your good works and glorify your Father who is in heaven. That is our calling. So yes, we should be ready to share the gospel in season and out of season. That just means when you feel like doing it, and when you don't feel like doing it. But with that as a backdrop, we're going to continue our study.

0: In the Gospel of Matthew, as we consider 3 points in light of our title, being a good steward. Number one, a job given. God has given to every single one of us a job. You have a job. Again, he's not talking to the people in the world right now. He's only talking to those people who name him as their Lord. He says, I have a job for you. Number two, a job well done. Either you're going to do the job that God called you to do, either you're going to do it well, or you're going to do it not so well. And then our third point, of course, is a job left undone. Because there's many who claim to know Christ who don't do the work that God has called them to do. Again, I wonder which category that we will fall into. Well, let's look at our first point, a job given. Let's read the job here together in Matthew chapter 25. We left off in verse 13, so this morning we'll pick up in verse 14. Jesus said, "For it is just like a man about to go on a journey, who called his own slaves," or servants, it's the same word, slaves, servants, "and he entrusted his possessions to them. To one he gave talents, 5 talents, and to another 2 talents, and to another 1, each according to his own ability. And he went on his journey." Verse 16, "Immediately the one who had received 5 talents, he went out and he traded with them, and he gained 5 more talents. In the same manner, the one who had received the 2 talents gained 2 more talents. But he who received the 1 talent went away. He dug a hole in the ground and he hid his master's money." So we'll stop there for just a moment. All right, so we got this story here. This is a parable, as you know. A parable, again, is a story, an earthly story that Jesus told that had a spiritual meaning. It's a story that illuminates a heavenly principle for us as believers. Now, as we unfold this parable, this story of the talents, let's make sure that we know who all the characters are. First, we have a man who's going on a journey. Well, this obviously is the Lord. The slaves, or the servants here, as we've seen before, is from the Greek word doulois. It just means those who follow him, and we follow him by our own free will and desire. And that's the call of every true believer. Once we come into that relationship with Jesus. So this is only, again, talking to those who have come into a relationship with Christ, whose sins have been forgiven, those who are now the sons and the daughters of the Most High God. Now, we're told that the Master has gone on a journey. Now, this represents Jesus, who has returned to heaven after he had laid down his life on the cross for our sin. And why did he leave? Well, he told the disciples in John chapter 14, so that he could prepare a place for us. And then he said, "After I prepare a place, I will come back for you." So in the meantime, we're told that he has entrusted to who? To us, the believers, his servants, different gifts. We know them here as talents. Now, a talent is a weight. It's the heaviest of the weights given to us in the Bible. You know, it's thought that a talent is somewhere around 75 pounds. Now, that's a lot of weight. Now, we're not told if this was gold or silver, but it's some kind of money because he said it was money, as he told us in the parable. But it's a weight. So obviously, whatever kind of weight this was, a talent, 75 pounds each, 5 talents, that's a lot of weight, 2 talents, a lot of weight, even 1's a lot of weight, and it's a lot of money. So what he's telling us here is this represents something of great value. It's expensive. And it's precious. Now, this can be related to the gospel message. For there is nothing in this life that's more precious than the message of salvation in Christ. I mean, think about it. You could be the Powerball winner. It's $1 billion, okay? You could win the Powerball. But what's more precious? The gift of salvation? Because you could win the Powerball and then buy everything you want, buy an island, buy everything, and then you die and you go to hell for eternity separated from God. But yet salvation, the free gift of God, when you embrace salvation, when you die, you go to heaven. And millions of years from now, you'll be alive in heaven with God forever in a place of joy and peace. So obviously, you know, that has much more value than winning the Powerball. For God came to this world for the express purpose of laying down his own life for every man and every woman on planet Earth. Jesus said it like this in John 15:13. He says, "Greater love has no one than this, that one lay down his life for his friends." Wow. This is an amazing point that he makes here. In fact, there's two different things that he says in that verse. Number one, that God would call us his friends since we have all sinned against him. He calls us his friends. And number two, that Jesus would die for us while we were yet sinners, our sinful condition that we're told that we have. He says all have sinned and all have fallen short of the glory of God. Romans 5:8 says that God demonstrated his love towards us and that while we were yet sinners, Christ died for us. Now think about that. You know, the first time you went on a date with the person that you love. You know, it's like you went on a date. It's not like you were working at the house and cleaning all the bathrooms and the toilets and all that, or you guys were outside changing oil on the car and like, oh, it's time for the date. Well, let me go. Let me just head on out. I mean, when you went on your first date with that person that you really love, I mean, you got all fixed up, man. You took a shower. You got dressed. You know, your woman put makeup on and you did your hair. All of these things. See, Jesus said, I loved you and I demonstrated my love for you while you were yet a sinner. So what God is saying is like, while you were at your worst, while you did the worst things of all, you know, your deepest, darkest secrets, I loved you then. Not when you were all pretty, not when you got all dressed up, not when everything was great, not when you were having a good day. I loved you at your worst and I died for you. Yes, it's an amazing fact that Jesus would die. It's an amazing fact that he did die. It's an amazing fact that he would die for us, for men and women, regardless of what we have done, no matter how much anyone has sinned. Jesus can forgive us and cleanse us. But back to our parable, Jesus is telling the master went away. The master's gone. He went away. Again, to prepare a place for you and me. And he entrusted talents or resources, gifts, and abilities in each and every one of us to share his message of truth to a world that has lost its way. Notice he gave different amounts to different servants. In verse 15, he gave the first servant 5 talents. This represents an enormous amount of goods. This represents those who God has given gifts to do great things. Well, in verse 16, that first servant did just that. Maybe this is the Billy Grahams of life. He was in Seoul, Korea, preaching to 1 million people at one point. You know, and this guy went immediately to work. This guy with 5 talents, he recognized the enormity of the master's gift, the great opportunity that he didn't want to waste or squander 1 ounce of it, what was given to him. Again, this is a believer that tells the Lord, I'm all in. I'm all in. I'm all yours. Not my will, but yours be done. This is the faithful servant who is just that. He is a slave by his own free will and desire. Lord, whatever you want to do with me, I'm not calling any shots in my life. They're the ones that see a need and they fill it. They see an opportunity to share with someone and they share Jesus with them. They're good stewards of all that God has given them. They're lights that shine in this dark world that we live in. They're good stewards of their finances that God has given to them. They're the ones that bring their tithes into the church. God says, bring your tithes in. You know, the word tithe means a tenth. He says, bring 10% of your income in. Some people like me, when I first became a believer, I'm like, yeah, that's not going to happen. It's like, don't even think about it. But instead of looking at it like bringing 10% of your income, think about it as God is allowing you to keep 90%. And he's saying, I'm asking for a tenth. Now, he doesn't command it. You don't have to, and you don't have to if you don't want to. But God says, will you obey me in this? Because it all comes down to obedience. Does God really need our money? Does he really need our money? He's looking for obedience. Who will obey him? Well, guess what? This guy did. The guy with 5 talents. Hey, whatever, Lord, it's all yours. So that the church can have impact on other people's lives in this world because people are looking for hope. People are miserable in this life. They recognize that in order to see God's work make a difference in our city, these people realize we have to work together. And the church is a good place for people to come together and work together. Meaning when the body of Christ comes together with a vision to touch our culture with the message of life, with a message of truth out of God's Word that doesn't compromise it, filled with the Holy Spirit of God, that's when the Lord can freely move within all of our lives. Yes, the first servant, he got it. He didn't question it. Lord, whatever you require, I give it to you. And it was all that he had to invest in the work of the Lord. And because of that, many came into the kingdom. Ministry went beyond the borders of the four walls of the church to touch many lives. You know, we just received support from a guy in Texas in the mail. Wrote us a pretty big check. He watches this online. We're not on the radio in Texas, but yet somehow he found us. He and many others from all over America helped support us here. You know, we're on 21 radio stations now. And, you know, and we're seen all over YouTube, Facebook, Instagram, X. You know, we do all these little TikTok videos that we make here in the church and we send them out to minister to people, to try to draw the lost in. We have mailed out thousands of Bibles to people all over the world. That's what we do here, okay? We have impact, not just in Los Angeles, but we have impact all over the United States. But listen, yesterday I was at a men's conference. I taught, you know, two Bible studies at a men's conference yesterday. It's like, you know, men were touched, okay? So you have to understand, like when you support this church, like everything that I do, like when I'm out and I'm going to another church and I'm ministering or this is happening over there, that all goes back to your account. Because you come here and you support this church. So when someone gives their life to Christ in Istanbul and we send them a Bible, or someone gives their life to Christ in France and we mail them a Bible and it costs us $35 just to mail the $5 Bible to them. Okay, it's like, you know, whenever that happens, it goes to your account because you're supporting here. When someone gets saved on the East Coast on one of our 19 stations back there between Baltimore, Maryland, up to New York, when people get saved and their lives are changed, it's because of you, because you support here. It's like all the veins. The count is big. You know, yes, there are many people that are touched by the ongoing ministry of Core Church Los Angeles, along with our radio ministry, Core Truth, along with all these little spots. My wife does a bunch of spots on KKLA. Every life that is touched because of her on those spots, it's like it comes back to your account. Because why? You support the church. And notice what we're told again in verse 16. Five talents were traded, yet those five talents multiplied into 10 talents. People were getting saved and the ministry was multiplying. How many of you here today first heard about Core Church Los Angeles on the radio? Like how many people? Like, okay, lots of you, okay? So, see, it all comes around. Imagine what would happen of all of you if every single one of you told and invited someone to come to church. You know, me and my wife, when, you know, we first got married, I mean, we were bringing people to church all the time. My wife was still going to beauty school, you know, to get her cosmetology license. And, you know, I was working in construction. She was inviting people. I was inviting people. And it's not like, you know, we're just inviting one person. Like, you could be sitting there thinking like, well, I've invited Crystal at work to come to church. She hasn't come yet. Well, who's Crystal? Well, I work with her. That's nice. Okay, so how many times have you invited Crystal? 60 times. Okay, has she come once? No. Maybe you can invite someone other than Crystal, okay? But we didn't just invite one person. Like, we were inviting like 30 people a week. And out of the 30 people a week, maybe one or two would come. And it's like, so we were bringing them. And people were getting saved. You know, it's like God was using us. Then we have the second servant in verse 17. Now he did the same thing that the first servant did, yet he was only given two talents. Maybe he didn't have quite the impact in numbers that the first guy did, but the result was the same percentage wise. He still doubled the investment that Jesus gave him. Meaning, he still maximized his stewardship. He maximized his calling. He maximized the gifts and the talents that God had given him. I wonder if you and me are we really maximizing our gifts? Are we maximizing our calling and the stewardship that God has given to us? Listen, we could have been born in any other time, but God has allowed us to be born in the last days. Is it easy? No, because times are hard. Life is hard. Culture is difficult. But it's like, yet God has allowed us to live in this time.
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3: Hey, I am Katie Evans, and I have sent out my wedding invitations for my wedding in October. Now, the internet and other sources say that you should probably send your invitations about 8 weeks out. And I'm like, you know what? I got them already. They're printed. Why not send them? Well, more than 2 months out. So I did. And I recently saw, I got an email. Oh, this person has RSVP'd. And I was like, great. Later that same day, I got my informed delivery through the U.S. Postal Service. Love it. Gets to see what's coming on in. And it was my friend's invitation. It had got sent back. I'm just like, huh, but they RSVP'd yesterday. Like, what is happening? And I was so confused. Texted them, but they were at work, couldn't answer. Finally got on a call, and they're like, okay, here's what happened. We received the save the date when you sent those out. On their informed delivery, they saw the invitation was coming. Well, apparently I forgot their apartment number, and even though they got the informed delivery, the Postal Service was like, nope, send it back. So they knew they were invited, they found the website, and yes, they will be joining us.
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10: I just read a news article about how people who are young have higher anxiety and stress right now. 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Jesus said, "Let not your hearts be troubled, neither let them be afraid." 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But in the meantime, don't worry, pray.
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11: Welcome to Seculo. Will Haynes joining me in studio. This is Logan Seculo. Later on in the show, we're going to have Rick Grinnell joining us. Be a part of that show today as well. Phone lines are open for you at 1-800-684-3110. I want to hear from you. As far as we know, phone lines are open and working well. So you can give me a call right now, again, at 1-800-684-3110. You know, we talk a lot about election integrity here, and you may get a little mixed up on what's going on. And there are moments, though, where even if, quote-unquote, on accident things happen, they are uncovered, and sometimes they're uncovered by the thousands. We have learned now that thousands of non-U.S. citizens were registered to vote in New Jersey due to what they're saying is a software error. This is from the governor. They're saying more than 6,000 non-citizens were accidentally added to the New Jersey voter roll due to a software error. They said fewer than 400 of them did cast the ballots, though, which I guess is a good thing. We also have 400 people going in and casting a ballot. This is a wild thing that's happening. But look, I was at the DMV just last week, and it is part of the casual conversation you have. Are you an organ donor? Are you a voter registration? So I could see even in the questionnaire portion where you could have some of them slip through as you're working on it. I also saw some non-citizens getting their driver's license, and I saw the process they went through. This was here in Tennessee, and it was very similar, but it was, hey, you don't have a social security number. Here's what we need you to provide, those kind of things. So you do know that when they are doing these things, the first questions a lot of the times the DMV is asking have to do with, are you a United States citizen? So it's not like it's that easy to just check a box. But what we're seeing is what they're calling just a software glitch that added thousands of people to the voter rolls.
13: Here's the problem. We know that the Department of Homeland Security earlier this month said that New Jersey had more than 35,000 non-citizens on its voting rolls. The only reason we're hearing about this story is because the Department of Homeland Security was making this accusation earlier this month. They're trying to downplay this story in New Jersey of like, look, it's not that big of a deal. It's just a glitch. It always seems that it's those on the left in blue states that have these glitches that affect the very topics and things that conservatives are concerned about. But here's what they claim happened. That when you go, and this is a part of the motor voter registration, which is from 1993, there was a federal law, National Registration Act of 1993, commonly referred to as the motor voter law, where they gave guidance to the states of how to make it easier for people to register to vote.
11: So when you're getting your driver's license,
13: you get automatically registered to vote. In New Jersey, as most places, you are checking a box that says citizen or non-citizen. They are now saying that 6,600 people that checked the appropriate box.
11: Yeah, they're not
13: non-citizen.
11: Saying the people did anything wrong here.
13: Right. These 6,600 got added to the rolls because of a software glitch that they had fixed now. And that even with that, those people that may have not even known that they were registered to vote, 400 of them went on to vote. Now, it always seems that they're able to say, oh, yeah, well, like the Department of Homeland Security wasn't really right because it wasn't as many. I have a feeling this is the tip of the iceberg in New Jersey. I feel like we're going to get more, and we've got a lot more to break down about this when we get back on the other side of this break. So stick around. You're not going to want to miss it because this ties into directly a lawsuit that the ACLJ has right now.
11: Yep, and I want you to give us a call. Let me know what your thoughts are. 1-800-684-3110. Halfway through the week already, everybody. And look, we are halfway through our Defend the Defenseless week, talking about all the incredible pro-life work that our team is doing. We're going to have a special video presentation for you a little bit later on some of that work. We also be joined by Rick Grinnell. When's Rick joining us, Will?
13: In the back half of the broadcast.
11: Okay, so a little bit later. Mm-hmm. So this is a good time to call in. 1-800-684-3110 to have your voice heard on the air today. But as I said, it's Defend the Defenseless week. 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
11: Welcome back to Seculo, talking fraud of all kinds. We also know Nicolas Maduro right now just pled not guilty to drug trafficking in court, and he's now in court right now as we speak. So if there's anything that needs to come out from that, we'll talk about that.
13: Do you think that was a surprise to him that he could plead not guilty?
11: Sure.
13: At the beginning, when they were like, the judge was telling him, you don't have to speak until on your behalf, you can get an attorney. It was like surprising to him.
11: Yeah, he was right. Like, I love America.
13: What a great place.
11: Yeah.
13: New York City. How about it?
11: We'll cover that if there's anything that needs to break. Obviously, the mayor of New York City has quadrupled down now on his threats against Benjamin Netanyahu, though in a very impassioned video that he put out last night. Of course, it felt like a James Comey video. It was laying out all of the reasons why he should be arrested, and then at the end saying, but I got no authority to do it. But it was a pretty frightening video, I'll be honest, if you are a Honestly, if you're a Jewish New Yorker, it's something you should watch. And then this morning, tried to back it down, said, well, October 7th also bad. Again, going to try to play both sides. But when you see these videos, you know exactly where he lies. We'll discuss that a little bit more. But our main focus today is talking about election integrity and what that means on a big scale here. And what we've just found out is that, again, in the state of New Jersey, over 6,000 non-citizens were accidentally, due to a software glitch, and again, I'm just telling you what we've been told. You decide how much you want to decide if that or you feel is accurate. Due to a software glitch, 6,000 non-citizens were added to the voter rolls, and fewer than 400, they said, actually did vote, probably because those other 6,000, who all appropriately, apparently, checked the box that they were non-citizens, probably didn't think they could vote or should vote. Maybe 400 of them maybe got that card and were like, hey, why not? Or maybe they thought, hey, maybe there's rules that have changed. You know, there is a language gap there for a lot of these people. And look, I was at the DMV just the other day, had to get my license renewed, and I watched some non-citizens get their driver's license. It was actually a great moment. It was a very sweet moment for a lot of these people, who, especially the kids, who are first generation, if you will, Americans, who are not yet citizens. They had to go through a bit more of a process. But you know that that is the early part of those processes. Then you get to the, would you like to be added? You know, would you like to register to vote here? So something did happen, which added thousands of people to the voter rolls. And look, this is the issue that we've discussed. It's not about who's voting, who's not voting, whether there's fraud, whether there's not fraud. It's like there are problems. Clearly, there are problems within our system when it comes to voting, registration, everything that's involved in it. So how can we make a better plan? How can we safeguard this more? That's what we've talked about here. It's not about trying to keep certain people from voting or not voting. It is about how you actually streamline this clearly broken system.
13: Well, and this is the big problem, right? Is that the big debate nationally about the Save America Act, about national voter ID, about strengthening the protections in the election. And consistently, those of us that want election security, election integrity, we want everyone to feel a confidence that their vote will count, that their votes are not being canceled out by people who are voting illegally.
11: Yeah, fraudulently.
13: Or that there's not widespread fraud. The fact that it's become such a partisan issue that they are telling you over and over, those on the left that are trying to defeat things like the Save America Act, they're calling it the loaded terms like Jim Crow 2.0 anytime you try and protect elections. And then whenever a story like this pops up, they try to minimize it. Like, listen to the reporting from Politico. Speaking with reporters hastily at a hastily scheduled press conference, Sherrill, that's the governor of New Jersey, said there's no immediate proof that any of the roughly 400 non-citizens who cast ballots impacted the outcome of any individual election. Here's a big problem with that entire statement from the governor of New Jersey. It did impact 400 appropriate citizen voters' votes.
11: Right.
13: They were disenfranchised. You want to talk about protecting democracy? 400 people that voted that are registered American citizens that are supposed to vote, their vote is effectively canceled by the 400 non-citizens who voted the opposite way that weren't supposed to. So I don't care if it's 400 or 400,000. You want to protect the individual person's right to vote. That's what they tell us. They say these voter protection laws will disenfranchise American citizens. No, what disenfranchises American citizens is having a system where for an entire year, a state's system and software has a glitch. What does it do? It lets people check the right box and they still get added to the voter rolls improperly.
11: Yeah, I think that's important to say this once again. We're not talking about people who went in to commit fraud. We are talking about people who went in, did the right thing. You can get an ID or you can get a driver's license if you are not a citizen yet of the United States of America. Nothing wrong with that. There are ways we can protect that, make sure people that are here legally, you can be here legally and not a citizen, have also, you know, their identification here issued by our state. All of those things are great. They did everything right according to the paperwork we've seen. It's either a error at the DMV, or it is this software error. And look, the ACLJ is getting involved in a lot of these kind of cases. And there's a reason why. And it's not just, again, some conspiracy that we think thousands of people are going in and trying to vote illegally and all of this. It's even issues like this, where thousands of people did the right thing and still the wrong thing happened. still you had people added to the voter rolls that were not supposed to be on the voter rolls. And that's why the ACLJ is getting involved in other states as well.
13: That's right. Because as we tell you, a lot of times there may be this sense of comfort when there's ideologically in an administration or in Congress, a party or people that are in charge that have the same ideology or want to protect elections in this case. That's when you have to start looking at the states and hold them accountable and make sure they're doing the right thing and not messing with the system in a time like this. While everyone's focused on passing the Save America Act, the ACLJ is seeing what we can do around the states to make sure that we can protect and improve voter integrity and election integrity. This same type situation, we just had to file a lawsuit on behalf of our friends at the American Accountability Foundation. They had filed a state-level FOIA in Maryland. Because what does Maryland allow people to do in some of these municipalities? If you're a non-citizen, you can vote in local elections. We've seen this trend start to take off around the country. So the American Accountability Foundation filed this state-level FOIA, this Maryland Sunshine Law, to try and get information. How do you separate the voter rolls for those that are non-citizens that are allowed to vote in your local elections and the elections that are federal or statewide that they're not allowed to vote in? Well, they ignored that FOIA, and they actually started pulling down portions of the website that had information on it, which is suspicious. Seems like you're trying to hide something or cover it up. So we had to file a lawsuit because we want to get to the bottom of this. Because if everything in New Jersey is to believe that it is as it is just as basic as they're putting forward, nothing ever is, but that only 400 people through this one error were able to vote, and only 6,600 in New Jersey were added to the voter rolls. We want to know why and how these cities in Maryland are protecting the integrity of their elections. How are they not having software glitches there that accidentally commingle the two different voter rolls? These are things that states and municipalities need to be transparent about. There's our lawsuit right there. Americans Accountability Foundation versus the town of Cheverly, Maryland. And that is where we are trying to get to the bottom of this. Because you can't just take their word for it. How do you know? Case in point is New Jersey. They're saying our system works. It's on the up and up. Nothing to see here. DHS says, we think you've got some non-citizens on your voter rolls. No, certainly not. Do a little investigation. Oops, we do. How many times has a state official told you, no, our system will not allow non-citizens to vote in our state? Are you just going to take their word for it at this point? We're not. That's why we have this lawsuit in Maryland with our friends at American Accountability Foundation to get to the bottom of how are you ensuring that these two lists aren't getting swapped, that they aren't combined at some point? Or also, what safeguards do you have when a non-citizen voter goes to another municipality or another place, shows their voter registration, and is able to vote in elections that they're not supposed to because it looks like they're registered to vote? All of these things we have to get to the bottom of. And it doesn't just stop in Maryland. It goes to New Jersey and all across the country. And that's why we take this seriously. Right. Because we want every American to have confidence when they vote. That vote counts.
11: And we've got about 1 month until they are forced, this town, to respond to our lawsuit. So I'm going to encourage you to pray for our organization, pray for our lawyers, pray for the people who are involved in this. And we're going to keep you posted as everything develops, because look, this is an important issue for the ACLJ. It's one of the newer issues, obviously, that we've taken on over the last few years. And if you like that, I'm encourage you, though it is our week focused on pro-life work, I do encourage you to support the work. It all goes to the same place. It all goes to all the work of the ACLJ, though this week we are dedicated to showcasing our pro-life work. And we get back from a break, you're going to see a special video presentation about some of the crisis pregnancy centers that we have been supporting over the years. And I want you to be a part of that. Don't go anywhere. But even if for this, even election integrity, if you feel like that's important to you, it's Defend the Defenseless Week, but it's still all part of our Liberty Drive. 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That is at aclj.org because of the incredible people who support the work All of it is done at no cost to the client and no cost to you. We'll be right back.
18: We've witnessed monumental legal victories from defending the 14th Amendment and protecting our sacred American right to vote, the overturning of Roe v. Wade, and standing up for the religious liberty of our kids and seniors. But even with the many historic wins we've achieved, the battle is far from over. The attacks on our constitutionally protected rights persist. Countless unborn babies remain in jeopardy, and across the globe, innocent Christians are being targeted and killed across this country and around the world. This fight isn't just the ACLJ's, it's all of ours. 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
11: Welcome back to Secula. We do have a very special video presentation. We are still live, and we are going to be taking your calls. So, Benjamin, Marie, Eric, stay on hold. And we actually have three lines open, so it's a good time to call in, 1-800-684-3110. But I don't want to miss an opportunity this week to show you what the ACLJ does around the world. And of course, one of our core issues, it's been one of our core issues, is the fight for life for the last 35 plus, nearly 40 years of work the ACLJ has done. We've seen incredible strides happen. We've seen laws be overturned. We've seen things we never thought would happen in our lifetime happen. But still, the fight for life continues. In some places, it's even intensified. So I want you to take a look at this special video presentation that our team put together and hopefully inspires you to support the work that we're doing here.
21: They're not judging. They're comforting. They understand, they take the time to listen, and they don't shoot your ideas away and, oh, science this, science that, or this, in my opinion. They keep it very professional.
22: When a young teenager or even college girl finds out she's pregnant, I mean, immediately, it's that, what am I going to do kind of moment, right? Because she has her whole life ahead of her, and she's got to deal with, how do I tell my parents? What are they going to do?
23: I didn't even want to tell my mom, you know. And I just cried, I cried.
21: So I tried to keep it a secret, but you know, parents, they already know, they see the signs.
24: Many of these women come later in pregnancy. Some of them are coming 3-4 weeks into their pregnancy, and they just really don't know what to do. They don't know what options are available to them, and a lot of them are scared. Many of them are coming to us with no support from family. Maybe they have a boyfriend that's pressuring them or a family member that is pushing them towards a choice that they're not fully informed about or comfortable with.
25: A PRC, or a Pregnancy Resource Center, is often a nonprofit for free clinic meant to be a resource for women who maybe don't know where to turn when they first find out that they're pregnant. The idea behind the Pregnancy Resource Center is there are so many hundreds of women who just need a little extra help, and they just need someone to support them.
24: Having somebody who's unbiased and unjudgmental, who's not pressuring you into a choice, is kind of that first step in that, and just welcoming her and letting her tell her story. Second to that, I think the biggest impact comes from the ultrasound. When they are able to see it for themselves, that completely wipes away the myth and the lie that it's a blob of cells and it's not a human. When they see that little baby and they're waving or sucking its thumb or jumping around and kicking, they see for themselves the reality of what it is that they're carrying.
26: They have like all these little courses and classes that you can do. So like I was breastfeeding with her, so they had like lactation, breastfeeding classes, labor classes. And then on top of it, they also had little free things. So they would have like little events where you can come and get clothes, diapers, wipes, like this necessities for the baby. It's such a great resource.
27: And here we're helping people. Our clothes go up to 2T. So we give everybody a good 2 years. And then after that, they don't have to leave.
23: Diapers are expensive. They go through diapers, wipes, and There's been times where you need clothes, you know.
25: And it provides an additional choice outside of the abortion industry that is just there to kill your baby.
0: Massachusetts launching this $1 million taxpayer-funded campaign.
1: The campaign by Governor Maura Healey tells women to avoid what it terms anti-abortion centers, calling them unsafe. The governor's office says the taxpayer-funded ads, which began running this month, are supposed to help women understand their full range of options. But there was no state investigation and no prosecutions after pregnancy resource centers were vandalized in the wake of the Dobbs decision. And pro-life workers say this new campaign puts their lives in even greater danger.
2: Women are warned to avoid centers that offer hope and feature pictures of babies and children. Anti-abortion centers, often called crisis pregnancy centers, look like medical facilities, but don't offer comprehensive care, the website reads. Some may not offer any medical care.
25: This state has decided to attack them purely because of their viewpoint, because they want you to know you have other choices, and the state doesn't like that. The state wants to support Planned Parenthood and the big abortion clinics. Here at the ACLJ, we have to never stop fighting for these defenseless children. This is more than just the PRC. Think about what that PRC is doing. It is saving the unborn. And if we just say we're not going to support those PRCs anymore, then that means millions more babies are not going to be born. They're not going to be able to experience life on the playground. All of the exciting adventures that we have with our children, that's going to be ripped away from them. We can't stop fighting for them. These babies deserve a life. They deserve a chance. And you deserve to know that you have all of the choices to give them that chance.
11: All right, and again, if you want to support the work of the ACLJ, again, those are issues that I really feel impassioned about, and I really want you to get involved in as well. Like, they're long battles. Some of them take years. Some of them don't end in the results that we want. But you know what? We keep fighting back. And again, whether it's our fight for life, fight for the people who are fighting for life, whether it's the protesters, whether it's the crisis pregnancy centers, which are now pregnancy resource centers, which, again, I find to be incredibly moving, incredibly important, by the way, that those pregnancy resource centers continue to stay funded and stay open, and that we're able to offer them legal help when they need it, because they are some of the best people, some of the best places you can go if you are in need. And look, whether you, it doesn't always have to be some sort of situation where you're considering one way or the other. You could go there just to receive a lot of the free care that they offer, whether that, again, ultrasounds, what, maybe that's baby formula or diapers, or sometimes, I mean, it goes as far as clothing, and I've heard of ones that celebrate your birth, throw a birthday party for your kids a year later. They do a lot of incredible, great work, and we want to be there for them. So again, when you're thinking about the pro-life sphere, you can sort of think about it just as pregnancy, but a lot of these groups, a lot of these organizations go well beyond that. They fight for the lives of these children throughout their early childhood. So I encourage you to be a part of that as well. And that's at ACLJ.org.
13: Well, and I think at that time, that's exactly why we have this Defend the Defenseless Week, and as a part of our Liberty Drive. It's because we show those videos to showcase the work those places do. But you have to remember, states are going after those very organizations, trying to shut them down. They don't want to give them equal protection when people attack them. In fact, they are trying to find ways to legally dismantle them. And I think there's a parallel here when you look at what's going on, even with these voter situations where the states have all of these capabilities, and yet they still allow the very things they say they're not allowing happen go forward.
11: Yeah.
13: Such as people getting on the rolls. In states like Massachusetts, in New York, across the country, we've seen those very same states attack the pregnancy resource centers. That's why when Jordan talks about it's so important we work with these state attorneys general, it's because we know that many times the battle for these issues isn't at the federal level. We have to be in all 50 states fighting to ensure that these ministries can continue their good work. And also, at the same time, to make sure that the people that are elected in these states, that the integrity of the elections are there, and that the people that they choose to represent them are the people that are chosen. And so it's a very broad scope of our work here, but I think it all ties in because we have to be at the state level on the ground across the country.
11: If you got our email today, you are chosen.
13: That's what I've heard.
11: I heard something on the subject line. That being said, phone lines are open as we head into our second half hour. I do want you to support the work of the ACLJ. Maybe you got to be done with your lunch break here. Maybe you got to leave us for some reason. Don't skip a minute here. Support the work of the ACLJ by going to aclj.org/defend right now or scan that QR code you see on the screen. All donations are doubled. We do have a second half hour coming up. Rick Grinnell's joining us, and we're going to take a lot of your calls and comments. So again, Benjamin, Marie, Eric, stay on hold. We got three lines open at 1-800-684-3110. Go ahead and get in line. We'll take some calls in the next segment. We'll take some calls towards the end of the show. And right in the middle, we got Rick Grinnell joining us. You're not going to want to miss that. Once again, phone lines open at 1-800-684-3110. 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
11: Phone lines are jamming up. There's only one line still open, 1-800-684-3110, for those who want to be on the air. We are talking right now primarily about voter registration, voter protection, all of those things, all stemming from a release just yesterday and today saying that thousands of non-citizens in the state of New Jersey were accidentally registered. Again, these aren't even people that came in to commit some sort of crime or commit fraud. These are people that were just thrown on the voter rolls due to some sort of quote-unquote glitch, according to the governor of New Jersey. And about 400 of those people ended up voting, probably because the other, again, thousands and thousands of people, either are good people or didn't even realize that it happened. But this could be happening everywhere. We want to make sure the ACLJ team is on top of it. That's why I encourage you to keep supporting the work while we are in this drive right now, where you can be a part of it, the Liberty Drive, where all donations are doubled. Yes, our focus is pro-life work this week, but this goes back into everything. I do want to take some phone calls right off the bat. A lot of people are asking questions about voter fraud, the voter situation. Let's go first to Benjamin, who's calling in Maryland. Go ahead.
5: Thank you so much for having me. Really quick, I just wanted to just get this out there, because when you talked about my state, not the voter fraud and abuse that has happened in the state of Maryland is obscene. Going back all the way to the Obama administration, when they've admitted nationwide, they admitted that they used devices like Smartmatic and related devices for voting, right? Because Maryland, we have, like, you vote with a physical paper, but it gets scanned.
13: Right.
5: So those same scan leaders are just tabulation machines are using Smartmatic devices. The rules now, fast forward, the rules now are so, like, haphazardly done, and they're not publicly shared. You have to really dig deep with other groups that are actually doing, like, looking into it, just to find out that the same waste, fraud, and abuse that's happening in Georgia, in Michigan, is happening here.
11: Yeah.
5: And it's mind-numbing. Dan Cox lost, I think, like, years ago, like, the governor race by 10,000 votes or so.
11: Yeah.
5: And we never found out if that was because of illegals, because they were coming, like, swarming. Well,
13: and Benjamin, here's the biggest problem as well, right? Is, okay, so now we see what's being admitted to in New Jersey, that they had these glitches that always seems to be, even when we were back fighting the IRS, when they were targeting the Tea Party, they said, oh, we had a glitch and all of our emails, disappeared. This is once again that when that's the tip of the iceberg, it's like peeling back the layers of the onion, trying to figure out what's at the center of all of this. And that's why we are filing this lawsuit in Maryland, to get to the bottom of how are they protecting their voter rolls. But remember, these are also the types of states that whenever an organization does try to go say, hey, let's do an audit of the voter rolls, let's try to clean up the voter rolls, make sure that there's people that are not still on these voter rolls that have passed away 25, 30 years ago, They push back and say, how dare you? You can't, this is our election, election integrity. You can't come examine these. You can't have outside groups try to look into this. It just rings so hollow when you see what's happening. They don't want you to find this error. There's no way that the governor of New Jersey wanted to be having this press conference, but it's because of continual pressure and shining a spotlight on the real problems. Now, they're trying to say, oh, it's not the 35,000 the DHS said. It's just 6,000. Now, are we sure? Are we sure that it's not just 6,000 from that error? I want more information. I want more accountability and more transparency from these states. And that's what we're fighting to do. As I said, we've got that lawsuit in Maryland. I know our team is looking right now at how a deeper look into New Jersey could be. What else happened besides just this one error? Are there other issues that you're having of separating your true voter rolls? We need to get to the bottom of this because that's the only

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5: To the show again. Get in line if you want to be on air. We got one line open actually right now. So you'll see 1-800-684-3110. Rick Grinnell's joining us right now. Rick, we're going to talk about some election integrity issues that are obviously coming out of New Jersey. We'll discuss that. But I did want to get your feedback after yesterday, as we saw the, you know, what felt like a very formal address produced video from the mayor of New York City saying, I said it felt like a James Comey video, giving you every reason why he should be arresting Prime Minister Netanyahu, and of course getting to the point at the end saying, but I don't have the authority to do that, and here we are.
6: I mean, look, this is a mayor that needs to stick to being a mayor. He keeps trying to insert himself into Middle East politics, and the people of New York should be really angry. You know, there's enough problems in New York with crime and a whole bunch of other stuff that he needs to be paying attention to. Just, you know, the day-to-day living issues. And yet, as a mayor, what he's trying to do is you know, beat up on Israel, beat up on Netanyahu. He's constantly siding with the anti-Semitic crowd. And this is not his job, but it's his passion. And I think it's time that we really get tough with him to just shut him down. You know, he doesn't get to negotiate with the Iranians, which his administration tried to do. He doesn't get to decide who's arrested from other countries. This is not his job, and I think we need to get very tough with him to stick to his job.
7: Rick, I want to pivot with you to what we're seeing unfold out of New Jersey, where the governor, Mikey Sherrill, came out yesterday and said that just last week they learned that there is an error in the system. So we're not allowed to call it fraud because it was an error in the system. These voters only, don't worry. We know we told you it could never happen, but only 400 voted. So only 400 real voters were disenfranchised in this whole process. But it seems absurd. It's not getting as much press as it should, but we were told that, you know, we don't need a Save America Act. We don't need voter ID because the states have got it and this isn't a problem. What's going on?
6: Well, look, first of all, let's recount what the left has told us. They told us that there was no fraud, and then they've migrated into no widespread fraud. But at the same time, they're not investigating. So how would they even know if it's widespread or not? And we now are finding out that there was significant fraud that they hid. I want to know why the last governor didn't come forward with this information. Why did we hear about this now? It's way too late. When there's fraud in an election, there needs to be alarm bells going off immediately, not some sort of a report that comes out in the next administration. I think this spells disaster for not only New Jersey, but certainly my home state of California, and for a whole bunch of other blue states, that we know

0: there's fraud. And the way that the fraud is done, I can tell you in California, is that the voter rolls become bloated. They don't purge them the way they're supposed to when people move out or die, have a change of residence. They're supposed to purge the voter rolls every 2 to 3 years. California doesn't do it. It allows the voter rolls to be bloated. And then Gavin Newsom has decided that every single name on the voter roll gets sent a ballot through the mail, not a sample ballot, but a real ballot. And so every Californian will tell you that they have seen in the mailboxes ballots for people who no longer live at the house, ballots that are for, people that you don't even know who they are that haven't lived at that residence that have just been sent there. Somebody's using that address. It's a total mess, and that's exactly what the Democrats want. What I would say is New Jersey is the tip of the iceberg.
1: Well, and Rick, when you even look at the statement from the governor, she turns it into an attack on President Trump and says something like this. The difference is simple, meaning between her administration and the Trump administration. When we find a problem, we don't hide it. We deny it or invent conspiracies. We investigate it, we fix it, and we tell the public. That's what accountability and good governance looks like. And that's exactly what my administration is doing. Now, one, we'll give her a little bit of a pass because she just found out, but this happened in 2023 before she was governor, right? It is shocking that she just found out midway through 2026 that something 3 years ago like this happened.
2: That's how the DMV works.
1: Right. Well, I don't know if you know this. Sorry. I understand. It takes a while. But even there, 400 people voted. Have they tried to make an example of these people? They broke the law by voting, even if they were improperly registered or not. If they were not supposed to vote and they voted, it's not allowed to happen. Are they trying to make an example to discourage any of the other 6,000 on that list that should not vote to vote from voting? No, because as you point out, they don't even want you to be able to examine the voter rolls. This rings so hollow when they say they're going to be public with all of this. No, every single state, whether it be New Jersey, whether it be New York, whether it be California, whether it be Maryland, all of these states are trying to hide the ball. They don't want their voter rolls examined because it's going to be a lot worse if people are able to examine them than we already know.
0: Look, we don't believe her. She told us there was zero fraud. Then now DHS pushes them to say, well, there's at least 6,000. But she's acting like that's all there is. We don't trust her. We don't believe her. And so when she says that she's being transparent, she hasn't been transparent. And so this is a clear case that there is way more than what we know about. This is the tip of the iceberg. We need to investigate at every single state to figure out what are we doing wrong where illegal immigrants are allowed to register to vote and to vote. This is outrageous.
2: Yeah, and even the fact that, you know, they're claiming this to be accidental, let's take that on face value. The fact that it's so, I guess you'd say, easy for thousands and thousands of people to go in, do the right thing, register as non-citizens. I said, I was at the DMV last week. I saw this happen firsthand with someone who was going in, get their driver's license, who recently moved here, not a United States citizen yet. They had a lot of questions for them. It seemed to go fine. But then on the back end for this to happen, if we're going to take it at face value, let's just say that's true. And this happened by a glitch, or this happened. We got to secure this as well to make sure this is not happening. Because then it's not even on the citizen. It's not even on the person who you go, oh, there's a lot of people who are illegally voting. That's where it could be started to use, because some of these people didn't even know they were probably registered to vote. And who knows what people are doing with that information.
0: Yeah, I mean, look, the credibility from the governor is at zero. And we know that this is exactly what they want to do, which is to have illegals vote, because the leaders of the Democratic Party have said that. They've been very clear that this is what they want to do. We know this is their intent, and now we're catching them as they're implementing their whole strategy.
2: Rick, I appreciate you joining us today, and obviously every week on this show, it's always great to hear from you. In the next segment, though, I want to hear what I always say, that Rick is very important. He's a very important man. Will, you're a very important man.
1: Appreciate it.
2: There's a lot of important people. I'm looking at a whole room of important people. But the most important voice is yours, because you dictate a lot of the work that we get to do here. Actually, all of it, because it's all supported by you. So when you give during our drive like this, like a Liberty Drive, your donation is doubled because other ACLJ supporters who agree with what we do here are willing to unlock their pledge when you make a donation of any kind. Again, that can be $5, that can be $5,000, whatever you can do today to help. Again, right now we're focused on our life work this week, but this all goes to the ACLJ. So if you care about election integrity as well, this is the time you can support the work. It's not like it's being, you know, siphoned off one way or the other, which is our focus of the week. That being said, phone lines are completely jammed. When I get back, I'm going to take as many calls as I can. If you've been on hold for over 20 minutes or so, I'm going to make sure you 100% make it on the air today. If you're on hold less than that, I'm going to do my best, and we're going to work our way down just in the order as they came in. So if you want to call in, there's still a chance to get on the air, but it's going to be cutting it close at 1-800-684-3110. Look, these issues, I know when you hear election integrity, you hear this, maybe you roll your eyes. Maybe you go, this isn't really for me. And sometimes I'll do it myself. Because I've heard a lot of conspiracy theories. I've heard a lot of issues where I go, I just don't know what's real, what's not real, or if this even matters. But when you see something like this where, yeah, we admit it, 6,000 people accidentally were registered to vote. And those are people, again, who did the right thing, who went in and just some sort of glitch caused them to become registered to vote. You do wonder how much bigger the problem is. And we know that it is a real problem. That's why the ACLJ team has an allocated group who are working on these issues across the country. It doesn't limit our work, though, whether it's in the pro-life world, whether it's in our support of Israel, whatever it may be, all of your American values worldwide. Again, we have the ACLJ. We have the ECLJ, the European Center for Law and Justice. We have ACLJ Jerusalem. We're a global organization here because people like you understand that these values are not just, or shouldn't be just uniquely American, but we can take it and export those as well. That being said, once again, support the work of the ACLJ. Let's leave that QR code up till we get to break. ACLJ.org. It's during the Defend the Fenceless week. 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A lot of that's happening right now as we speak. 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All donations are doubled. 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ACLJ.org. 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We'll be right back.
3: 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But even with the many historic wins we've achieved, the battle is far from over. The attacks on our constitutionally protected rights persist. Countless unborn babies remain in jeopardy, and across the globe, innocent Christians are being targeted and killed across this country and around the world. 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
2: All right. We got about 8 minutes left of this show, and we've got 5 calls right now, so we're going to do our best to get to as many of you as we possibly can, but some of you have been on hold for the majority of the hour, and I appreciate all of you who have done that. That being said, Joni called in. She might hold still about 20 minutes. But she's an ACLJ champion, so I do get to bump her to the front. So, Joni, go ahead in Georgia.
10: Hi. I just wanted to tell you, I'm on my way to work. I volunteer at a pregnancy resource center. And, thank you. Well, I just want you to know that we do a lot more than just do pregnancy testing. That we provide for these moms and their husbands education for up to 2 years, as well as, you know, if they go through the education process, we give them baby clothes, we provide beds, car seats, and we also offer programs just for the dads if they want it. So yeah, it's a very good place for people to go, not just for testing, but for help all through their pregnancy.
2: Yeah, Joni, and I try to talk about that as often as I can, because it's so easy to hear the rhetoric that comes out of people that are against them, and they just talk about the process leading up to birth. And I know from firsthand experience, seeing you all at work, maybe not you, Joni, specifically in Georgia, but organizations that like yours at work, that it is not something where they always go after pro-lifers and go, you only care about them, you know, until they're born. I've seen these. Like I said, birthday parties being thrown. I've seen toys being given. I've seen baby formula, food, whether diapers, all the essential needs often covered, like you said, up to 2 years. And again, a lot of them are coming from people like you who are volunteering your time. Yet the government in some states like Massachusetts decide you're the target. It's really disturbing when you know really what's happening.
1: Well, and to her point as well, they offer education programs. They try to help individuals succeed and really champion those individuals to be a parent, to raise a child, but also to thrive. And that's why it's so offensive to us when we see things like fake clinic. Yeah. The only reason they call them fake clinics is because in their eyes, the only legitimate clinics are the ones that are killing babies.
2: Right.
1: And because they don't do that, because they provide resources, that's why they're called pregnancy resource centers. They should be parent resource centers or something like that, because they don't do what the left wants them to do, yeah, and that's kill children.
2: Well, Joni, I appreciate your time, and I appreciate you being an ACLJ champion, and also volunteering at pro-life, you know, pregnancy resource centers. Again, that's the majority of the people that work in these places. That's why I also feel very called to make sure that we are protecting them. Thank you for calling. Let's now hit some of those calls I've been holding for a long time. Marie's calling North Carolina, line 3, I'm going to hold 47 minutes. I appreciate it. Thanks for holding.
11: Thank you for taking my call. My comment is about secure voting. In North Carolina, we do have to provide an ID, but that doesn't mean there aren't people that are registered that shouldn't be voting. Back when McCrory was running against Cooper for Cooper's first term, there was a whole county in North Carolina that not one person voted for McCrory. As far as I know, it was never investigated.
1: Well, and I agree. This is the whole problem. You know, when you look at, you can go state by state and point out anomalies, and they'll give you an excuse for it. They'll give you a reason for it, or they won't say anything. But when you have this continue, when people say, we care about the integrity of our elections, and half the country or one political party says to you, you're a conspiracy theorist, or you're making stuff up, or they start to get into a semantics game of like, well, this isn't fraud in New Jersey because it was an error. And so it was erroneous voting, not fraudulent voting. Like, they're going to start getting into this semantics game. You can never get to the point. The point isn't this individual case. The point is, in the United States of America, in 2026, we should have confidence and trust in our elections. And every time these things happen, it deteriorates and degrades the trust of the American people. That's not okay. We got to stop it and get to the bottom of it.
2: Yep. Let's continue on. Thanks, Marie. Let's go to Eric in North Carolina. Also been a hold for about 45 minutes. I appreciate it, Eric. Go ahead.
12: Thanks. Real quick on this. If there are 400 people who are non-citizens who voted, first of all, they committed a crime. That means I should be alerted, and they should or could be deported because of this. But if any of them were illegal immigrants and they're on the voter rolls, then we know where their address is. They can be immediately picked up. This is really bigger than what we're looking at. It is huge, and it has these people scared to death, because what that's going to do is affect the economy and expose a lot of other things. So,
1: right, Eric. I mean, I was making that point with Rick Grinnell, is that, they're saying that that they are going to investigate it, fix it, and they're going to tell the public, and that's what accountability and good governance looks like. That's what the governor of New Jersey said. But what about that other part you're talking about? There are 400 people that have they had even a conversation to figure out even the mindset?
2: Yeah.
1: Let's say they're not going to prosecute.
2: Or yeah, let's say that they got a voter ID in the mail and they go, well, I guess, I don't know every law in North America. I know I can vote in some elections. So maybe they were thought, oh, okay, this is what I can do.
1: You don't typically get to claim I was ignorant of the law to get out of committing a crime.
2: But if they send you a voter registration ID card in the mail, maybe I'd be willing to give you a little bit of the benefit of the doubt.
1: But to Eric's point, they are missing it. Even in New Jersey, their mindset, their ideology and philosophy is so counter securing the elections, they don't even get that that's a concern for us. They're like, it wasn't that big of a deal. It was only 400 people. Yeah. That means, by mathematical definition, not only were 400 illegal votes cast, but 400 people had their vote zeroed out. It didn't matter that we're supposed to vote because someone voted the opposite of them. And I don't care what party it is. 400 people were disenfranchised that are U.S. citizens and have the right to vote in an election.
2: All right, 2.5 minutes, 2 calls left. Let's go. John, Texas, you're up.
13: Hello. Here in Irving, Texas, we had a mayor that was doing really good in the election, and all of a sudden, at the last minute, a mosque brought in boxes of ballots and a Muslim won. And I guarantee you, Texas ain't voting for Muslims.
1: Well, here's the problem, I think, when you even look at what happened in Los Angeles. And that's this, they've come up with terms everywhere. They call it the Red Mirage now. It only happens to one party, that there's a mirage. It looks like someone's winning, and then they lose. Remember in L.A. with Spencer Pratt? Nithya Raman was crying on television because she knew she'd lost. She conceded that she came in third place. And then all of a sudden, the third place candidate got a disproportionate net 40,000 vote. That doesn't statistically make sense. That's why people are like, we have to look at this. Why didn't the other Democrat, Karen Bass, split it evenly? It doesn't make sense. But they tell you, if you're asking these questions, you're a conspiracy theorist. If you want them to investigate it, they won't. When they finally do, they say it was an error. We just want free and fair elections, folks. That's it.
2: Let's get up this last call. Ed, Arizona. Yeah, take us home. You're good. Go ahead.
14: Hey, it's nice listening to you guys. I really appreciate your show.
2: Thank you.
14: I have a real simple thing. If you separate out the voting from as far as immigrants, as they come in, it should be a separate document for them to sign for voters' rights, because that's federal. If the state wants to run their voting however they want, that's fine with them. But no other document should have a checkbox on it to become a voter.
1: Well, Ed, that's exactly what we're trying to get to the bottom of in Maryland, because they, in their local elections, are allowing people that are here that are non-citizens. They're not illegal immigrants in that sense, but they are non-citizens to vote. But we are wanting to know, how are you keeping that separate? So all we're right. Getting to the bottom of that one.
2: Thanks for calling, Ed. Thanks for everyone who called in. Thanks, Rick Grinnell. Thanks to Will. Thanks for our team. Go to ACLJ.org right now. 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
16: Oh, Amtrak, you can stop emailing me. Hey, I'm Katie Evans, and a little while back, I took the Amtrak Pacific Surfliner down to San Diego. It's a beautiful train to take. My aunt lives down there, had a fun little weekend, but I have been getting every couple of days emails from Amtrak like, hey, how was your trip? Hey, you should go on another trip. Hey, you love our trains. And it's kind of like, well, Amtrak, there's not a lot of choices. It's like you are Metrolink, and I'm not quite sure if Metrolink goes all the way down there. Anyway, yeah, it's trains, pretty much Amtrak's got a chokehold on it. And let me say, it was an excellent ride. The train is clean. You got some beautiful seaside views, and I can get there from Glendale. Well, sort of. I take the Gold Line down to LA, get in Union Station, then get on the Pacific Line. Whoop! Take the ride on down to Oceanside, where my aunt picks me up, and have a fabulous weekend. But hey, you can stop emailing me, Amtrak. I promise. I'll reach out when I want to take the train again.
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20: Welcome to Lift Up Jesus with Pastor Dudley Rutherford. I'm Kyle Welch. We are here every weekday at this time to share the good news of Jesus and to lift up his name to this city. No matter if you are listening right now from your car or at home or in your place of work, we believe that today's sermon from Pastor Dudley will be a blessing to everyone. So if you can, get out your Bibles and let's join Pastor Dudley right now with his message.
21: Verse 16, in addition to all of this, take up the shield of faith with which you can extinguish all the flaming arrows of the evil one. And verse 17, take the helmet of salvation and the sword of the Spirit, which is the Word of God. I want you to take your outline and turn it over on the back. Did you know that was back there? That's a soldier. You see that soldier? Or one that kind of looks like a soldier? Now, are you looking at it? Say, Pastor, I'm listening. Okay, listen to this. Go back to point two and write this down. When Paul is writing these words 2,000 years ago, he's in prison and he's chained to a Roman soldier. I want you to remember that. He's writing this letter to the church in Ephesus, and he's sitting there, and he's trying to articulate, and he's trying to illustrate, he's trying to come up with a way, how can I explain to the church that we're in a spiritual battle in a way that they'll never forget? And all of a sudden, the Holy Spirit says to Paul, Paul, look at the soldier you're chained to. There's your analogy. Write that down. And so, I want you to go back to the soldier, if you will. I want you to write down all the pieces of armor that we just read through. Make sure you write them in the right place, okay? Number one, the belt of truth. Write that down. Don't put that up where the helmet is. Put it down there where the belt is. The belt of truth buckled around your what? How many of you wearing a belt right now? Oh, yeah. Why? Well, because if we took that belt up, things would fall apart. And Paul's looking at that soldier. You can't go into battle with everything flailing around. He's got this belt on that holds everything together. And the idea of Paul is the truth, that truth is our main weapon. Not lies, not deception, not confusion, but truth. You see, the devil is a liar, and he can't stand truth. And he doesn't want you to know the truth. And so he deceives us. And Paul says, don't trust that liar. If you ever see Satan, you can say, liar, liar, pants on fire, because that's what he is. He's a liar. Paul says the first piece of armor is truth. We need the correct information for all of Satan's misinformation. And what Satan has done, stay with me, he has blinded millions to the truth. It's amazing. He has convinced us that marriage is not a union between a man and a woman. He's convinced us that it's okay to lie and it's okay to lust. And you just live the way you want to live. You do you. He's convinced us, think about this, he has convinced millions that it's okay to abort a child. How'd we ever get there? Well, Satan has blinded us to the truth that that child is created in the very image of God. He has convinced us, think about this, that we will never, ever, ever have to stand before an almighty God and give an account for every word and deed that we've done here on earth. And so Paul says what we need is the truth. Get truth and wrap it, wrap yourself in truth, because without that, nothing's going to work. Number two, write this down, breastplate of righteousness. This is from your neck down to your belt, your waist. What is that? Well, it's a breastplate, and what does it cover? It covers your chest, your lungs, your heart, your liver, your vital organs. No soldier would fight without a breastplate on, and no Christian will be victorious over Satan without a breastplate of righteousness. What is this? Yes, I know that our righteousness comes from God. But the question is, are you living a pure life? Do you have some sin in your life that you've justified? Some sin that you're organizing, that you're involved with? Because all Satan needs, this is all he needs, he needs a crack in that armor. And from that point, he can cause destruction. So the breastplate of righteousness is cover that heart of yours with God's righteousness, with God's purity. We have compromised and justified so many sins. We're blinded to the destruction that the devil can do when we allow sin in our lives to any degree. Number three, we need shoes that represent the gospel of peace. A soldier has to have some Nikes on. It's true, it's amazing that the Romans developed these sandals that had knobs on the bottoms of them. Think of golf shoes or soccer cleats. And this whole text, we see over and over, stand, take your stand, stand firm, stand. An army does not fight lying down. An army fights standing up. And the devil would love to trip you up. Pardon the pun, but the devil would love to defeat you. We need to lace up. Get ready. Understand what the gospel is. The gospel is how we make peace with God and peace with one another. Think about this. One of Satan's greatest tools is fear. It's easy to look around and just be fearful and go, you know what? I don't think I can do this. I think I'm just going to go lay down. I'm going to go put my head in the sand and just act like everything's okay And we hide, we're demoralized, we're not engaged, we're not active, we're not involved. And one of the Christian's greatest antidotes is to be at peace with God. Because I look around and I get discouraged when I see what's happening in our world. And he's saying, hey, lace up your shoes. Get in the game. There's a tranquility in my heart because I have peace with God. I know the gospel of Jesus Christ. He puts a smile on my face. No matter what I'm going through, I can have peace in the midst of the storm. Lace them up. All systems go. Let's go. Number four, you need a shield of faith. And make sure you look at that verse. With which you can extinguish all the flaming arrows of the evil one. The Roman soldiers had these shields that were about 2 feet wide and about 4 feet high. Think of a turtle shell. And so when all the fiery darts were coming in, they could take that shield and they could hide behind it. They also, they had developed on the front of the shield, they'd figured out a way to put leather on the front of the shield. And right before they'd go into battle for that day, they would take the shield and they would dip it in water, and then they would go to battle, and that wet leather, when the arrows came from the enemy and they'd hide and the arrows would hit that shield, the wet leather would extinguish those fiery darts. And Paul says in this battle that we're fighting, the command is to stand firm against Satan's relentless attacks. And there are times, I felt it this week, that I was just under constant attack. I was trying to do the right thing, and it seemed like all day, every day, the devil just kept shooting me with these fiery darts. Well, how am I going to stand against those fiery darts? The Bible says, through your faith. Through your faith. This text is talking about standing your ground. And what that means is, stand firm means don't go run and hide when the devil comes. When you're under attack, don't leave your post. Stay in your spot. God has you there for a reason. Oh, yes. You're going to undergo attacks from Satan. It's going to sound and feel like he's throwing fiery darts at you. What it means to stand firm is don't leave your spot. You don't need to run and hide or retreat. Hold your ground. How am I going to do that with Satan attacking me? Shield of faith. Faith. Faith is what gets you through all that. It's kind of like the umbrella that you brought to church today. You didn't want to get your hair wet. It was raining. So you got an umbrella and you hid underneath there. That's the same thing as a soldier hiding behind that shield. You need faith to get through things in this life. Number five, quickly, the helmet of salvation. Woo! I think Paul's saying, just like a helmet protects your head, when you're engaged in spiritual warfare, your mind and knowing that you're saved is the difference between life and death. No matter how bad things may seem, I'm not going to live my life in despair because I know that I'm saved. No matter how often Satan attacks me, no matter how bleak things seem in this world, no matter how much gloom and doom there is in this world, I won't live in fear. I won't be afraid because I know I am saved. Now, if you're not saved, you got no chance against what the devil has planned for you. So if you're not saved, make sure you come and get saved today. Amen. Number six, write this down quickly. The sword of the Spirit. which is the Word of God. The sword of the Spirit, the greatest weapon in dueling with the devil, is the mighty, powerful, inspired Word of God. Now, I just want to say this, and just give me a second to do this. When Paul wrote this, he used the Greek word for the Bible, the word logos or logos. And that word, the Word of God, logos, is a word that just means the general Word of God. But in this text, he did not use the word for the general Word of God. He said, take up the sword of the Spirit, and he used the Greek word rhema. And that word rhema means a specific Word of God. And what that means is that when you're in the midst of the struggle, in the midst of the battle, in this cosmic battle that's happening, I believe that all day long, every day, like I'm being attacked, you're being attacked, there's different situations, different circumstances, some of it's health, some of it's financial, some of it's relational. It's different for everybody, whatever you're going through. But what he's saying here is in the midst of that battle, God is going to give you a specific word to get you through this battle. Does that make sense? You remember when Jesus was tempted by Satan? He didn't quote the whole Bible. He said, it is written, and he quoted one verse back to Satan. That's that specific word. You say, well, what word's God going to give me? I don't know. I'm just saying, you need the full armor of God. And at that moment, God will give you a specific word to see you through that day. Amen. Number three. Oh, we're not getting out of here. I'll talk about number three here. The Almighty. Everybody say the Almighty. Oh, yeah. Go back to the opening line of verse 10. Finally, be strong in the Lord and in His mighty power. Where does our victory come from? It comes from the Lord. I want you to write this down. I put it in here specifically for you to write down, A and B. I want you to know we do have an adversary. The devil's real. And write it down. The devil is mighty and the devil is powerful. I know that. But let her be our strength and our victory comes from the Lord. And our Lord is not just mighty. He's almighty. And he's not just powerful. He's all powerful. 1 John 4:4, you dear children are from God. You have overcome the world. Because the one that is in you, which is Jesus, is greater than the one who's in this world. Oh, listen to me, listen to me, listen to me. Satan seems to be winning the day, but the God we serve and the God we love is infinitely greater than Satan in every way. The God we serve literally just spoke and created the heavens and the earth and everything that is in them. The Bible says that God holds the entire universe just in the palm of His hand. The Bible says that God numbers the stars and He names them name by name. The Bible says that God sees when a sparrow falls to the ground. How much more will He care for you? The Bible says that our God paints the lilies and the flowers of the fields. How much more will He clothe you? He sees every tear. He hears every prayer. We have to understand that in this cosmic battle that's being fought this very moment, you and I have been doped. Or duped into thinking that the devil is the one running the shows. The devil is the one calling all the shots. The devil is the shot caller. And you and I, we're just puppets on a string. We've all been fooled to think that the devil is the final decision maker in regards to our joy and our happiness and our well-being and our spiritual destiny and all the other things that matter in our lives. I've come to give you some good news. Wipe that sweat off your forehead. Dry those weeping eyes of yours. As Tony Evans says, take those jittering fingers out of your clashing teeth. Because God is in control. He's awesome and he's amazing. He's beautiful and he's benevolent. He's compassionate and comforting. He's the day star and the deliverer. He's eternal and he's everlasting. He's faithful and he's a friend. He's great and he's glorious. He's holy and he's honorable. He's the inner sanctuary. He's the great I am. He's Jehovah and he's the justifier. He's the King of kings and he's the keeper of my soul. He's loving and he's Lord of all. He's marvelous and merciful. He's omnipotent and omnipresent. He's my protector and my provider. He's quintessential and he's quick to listen. He's the redeemer and the restorer. He's the savior and the sustainer. He's truthful and he's trustworthy. He's unequaled and he's unparalleled. He's divine and he's victorious. He alone is worthy and wonderful. He is excellent and extreme in his love for you. And he is zealous for you in every way. And when you understand a God like that, even when you're in jail and tied to a Roman soldier, thinking you're never going to get out, that's when you can say things like what Paul says in verse 19, pray also for me that whenever I open my mouth, that words may be given so that I will fearlessly make known the mystery of the gospel for which I am an ambassador in chains. Pray that I may declare it fearlessly as I should.
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0: 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We're literally being overwhelmed with information. 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
22: I'm Donna Rush with SoCal's Morning Rush. I want to share some wise words with you. This is Principal Daniel Moyer of Crean Lutheran High School in Irvine.
23: I think it's important for each of us, especially when we're serving the Lord, to never think that we've arrived. I think like St. Paul, he said, "Hey, Lord, take these infirmities from me." And the Lord said, "I am made stronger through using you despite these infirmities." And for all of us in working unto the Lord, it's important to us to know that despite any weaknesses or frailty we have, that the Lord can and will use us, not because he needs to, but because he wants to work through us.
22: He wants to work through us. What a beautiful reminder. Amen. 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
6: Listen, when the Bible talks about science, when the Bible talks about history, when the Bible talks about mathematics, whatever it is the Bible talks about, it is the Word of God. 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
8: 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From coal that keeps the lights on in countless homes, to petroleum that helps fuel millions of cars, to the sun that brings warmth to everything on the globe, God has given our planet an amazing array of power sources. But there's none more dynamic than the one you carry to church each week. John MacArthur shows you how to make the most of that miraculous power source today on Grace to You, as John continues his series titled The Transforming Power of Scripture. And now here's John with the lesson.
6: Let's talk a little bit about what it means that all Scripture, or every Scripture, is inspired by God. Just what is inherent in that thought? The content of the Bible is revelation. The process by which God gave us that revelation is inspiration, and inspiration was God putting His revelation in, as it were, the hands of men to be written down, first to be spoken and proclaimed, and then written down as they were energized, carried along by the Holy Spirit. There are some people who say, well, the Bible is inspired, but it only concepts. Not the real words. And I have tried to deal with that through the years. People who think that they were inspired by God with great religious thoughts and they wrote it in their own words. So we don't really have the words of God. So don't get bogged down in the word. Just kind of grab the concepts and kind of go with the ideas and the flow. Don't worry about the words. That's just details that get in the way. You hear people say, well, the Spirit gives life, the letter kills, and that kind of thing. Well, I would like to ask somebody how you communicate ideas without words. I'm not sure I understand that. How in the world could you communicate, if you were God, to somebody an idea without words? Doesn't make any sense. And when Moses wanted to excuse himself from speaking for the Lord because he wasn't eloquent, God didn't say, I will be with your mind and teach you what to think. He said, I will be with your what? Your mouth and teach you what to say. Isaiah said, I heard the voice of the Lord saying. And he said, go and tell this people. Jeremiah said, the word of the Lord came unto me, saying. Ezekiel said, he said unto me, son of man, I send thee to the children of Israel. All my words that I shall speak unto thee, receive in thy heart, and hear with thine ears, and go and speak to them. It was words, not thoughts. Without words, whatever they are. Amos said, I was no prophet, neither was I a prophet's son, but I was a herdsman and a dresser of sycamore trees. And Jehovah took me from following the flock, and Jehovah said to me, go prophesy unto my people Israel. Jehovah said to me, Paul's marvelous conversion experience, he was confronted by Ananias. He records it in Acts 22, the God of our fathers hath appointed thee to know his will and to see the righteous one and to hear a voice from his mouth. God appointed Paul to listen to him and speak what he was told. John said, I was in the Spirit on the Lord's day and I heard behind me a great voice saying, what you see, write in a book. Write therefore the things which you saw, the things which are, the things which shall come to pass hereafter. Even Christ, the Word made flesh, said that he received his message from his Father. Isaiah said of Christ, Jehovah has made him a mouth like a sharp sword. And the Lord Jehovah has given me, he said, the tongue of them that are taught. He even taught Christ what to say. You can't have thoughts without words. That kind of concept is foolish. You might as well talk about a tune without notes or music without a melody. You might as well talk about sun without light or a sum without figures or geology without rocks or anthropology without men as thoughts without words. Quite the contrary. Look.

It is a question of them writing the words that God gave them, whether they understood them fully or not. And that's why in Matthew 24:35, it says, heaven and earth shall pass away, but my words, not my thoughts, shall not pass away. Then somebody else comes along and says, well, but the Bible is inspired when it speaks of sacred things, not when it talks about secular things like science and history and geography and all of that. And you have to deal with that periodically. There are those who say the history of the Bible is in error, the geography of the Bible is in error, the mathematics of the Bible is in error, the scientific statements of the Bible are erroneous. But don't worry, inspiration only guarantees the sacred, not the secular. Which is like saying God is good at religious things, but he really needs help in other areas. Doesn't do well with other data. And there are all kinds of people who want to attack the Bible on that basis. Let me give you a couple of illustrations, kind of curious ones. One that you probably are somewhat familiar with is given, and we won't look it up, in Joshua 10, where it talks about the fact that the battle was going on, Joshua 10, about verse 12 and following, and it says that in the middle of the battle, the sun, what? Stood still. And the critics for years, you know, have laughed and mocked that and said the sun stood still. Now, how scientific is that? If there was an unchanging relationship between the earth and the sun, what it meant was the earth stood still. See, that's scientific, they say. The Bible is so unscientific. But the fact is, if you were there that day, it would look to you like the sun stood still. And that same critic who wants to despair of what the Bible says would be the first guy in the morning to bounce out of bed, look out the back window of his house and say, what a beautiful sunrise. That's not a sunrise, by the way. But nobody goes out and says, oh, what a lovely earth revolving. And nobody says that at night either. And we say things like that all the time. We say people in Australia live down under. Down under what? That's not any more down under than being here is. But that's a figure of speech. We say, well, we search the four corners of the earth. What corners? There are some things we speak from human perspective that are not intended to be statements of the technical elements of scientific data. Then there is the record in the book of Kings, 1 Kings chapter 8, the 2 Kings rather, chapter 18, where you have Sennacherib and you have the transaction that's made with Hezekiah. And it says there that he gave 30 talents of gold and 300 talents of silver, which doesn't seem like any kind of issue until archaeologists discovered the Assyrian records of that transaction between Hezekiah and Sennacherib. In fact, they have discovered Sennacherib's own record, and in Sennacherib's record, he has 800 talents of silver instead of 300 talents. And the critics said, you see, this is the kind of thing the Bible messes up on, because it's not careful about little numbers. And then further archaeological studies have revealed that the standard of calculating gold was the same in Judea and Syria, but the standard of calculating silver was different, and a Judean and Syrian talent were so different that it took 800 Syrian talents to equal 300 Hebrew talents, and that's exactly what the Scripture said. Scripture speaking in the Hebrew and the Sennacherib record in the Syrian. Listen, when the Bible talks about science, when the Bible talks about history, when the Bible talks about mathematics, whatever it is the Bible talks about, it is the Word of God. And God is infallible, and His Word is equally infallible. Critics want to mock the Scripture, and yet the Bible is scientifically accurate, contains the basic principles of science. You could take science, for example, in its most basic elements. The most basic elements of science. Time, force, action, space, matter. Those five things. Herbert Spencer, 1903, died. He reduced everything that is to those categories. Time, force, action, space, matter. Said everything in the universe fits into those. That is the matrix of existence. So 1903, he died having been hailed as a great, brilliant man because he discovered that. And what he didn't realize was in the first verse of the Bible. In the beginning, that's time, God, that's force, created, that's action, the heavens, that's space, the earth, that's matter. The matrix of existence was in the first verse. The universe is a continuum of time, force, action, space, matter. And one can't exist without the other. Therefore, the entire

0: continuum must have existed simultaneously from the beginning. It all had to begin together. Science has to be in that matrix. No one element of that matrix can be missing, or you can't have what we have in existence today. And once the universe had been created, its processes were designed to operate in an orderly fashion. All of energy and matter was sustained by their interplay so that no further creation was needed. Once you generate time, force, action, space, and matter, that's it. That's all you need. And Genesis 2:2 says, God ended the work which God had made. He did it and it was done. He did it all at once, created the whole matrix, that was it. There's never been any creation since then because there doesn't need to be any creation since then. The complete cessation of creative activity has been called the first law of thermodynamics by science, or the law of conservation of mass and energy, which Einstein spent a lot of time on. It is the most basic, universal, certain of all scientific principles. And it's right there in the Word of God. He ceased from doing what he'd done. It was over. He did it all at once, and that was it. And it would conserve itself by its very nature. The second law of thermodynamics is the law of increasing disorder, that all of that system in that matrix is running down, disintegrating, and will eventually come up dead. And that we're seeing in no uncertain terms. The whole creation, Romans 8 says, is groaning and groaning and groaning and waiting for the curse to be reversed. Science cannot explain, you ready for this? The second law of thermodynamics. They don't know why everything is decreasing into disorder, all running down, heading toward deadness. The Bible is the only place you can go for an explanation, and the explanation is a little three-letter word that says sin. Sin. The Bible is accurate on everything it talks about. Whether you're talking about geology, geodesy, meteorology, physiology, biology, anthropology, astronomy, hydrology, I don't care what you're talking about, when the Bible speaks, it's accurate. And then you look at things in the Bible like prophecy. Look at Ezekiel chapter 28, and I'll just give you this one insight, which is so great to show you the accuracy of Scripture historically. Ezekiel 26 to 28. We'll go back 26. Here comes a prophecy to Ezekiel about the destruction of the city of Tyre. Tyre was a Phoenician stronghold. Tyre was a fairly significant city, large city, on the coast of Phoenicia, now known as Palestine. And the word of the Lord came to Ezekiel in verse 2 of chapter 26, telling about the destruction of the place. Son of man, because Tyre has said concerning Jerusalem, aha, the gateway of the peoples is broken. It is open to me. I shall be filled now that she is laid waste. In other words, because Tyre mocked Jerusalem, therefore, thus says the Lord God, behold, I'm against you, O Tyre. I'll bring upon you many nations against you as the sea brings up its waves. They will destroy the walls of Tyre, break down her towers. I will scrape her debris from her, make her a bare rock. She will be a place for the spreading of nets in the midst of the sea, for I have spoken, declares the Lord God, and she will become spoil for the nations. Also her daughters, who are on the mainland, will be slain by the sword, and they will know that I am the Lord. For thus says the Lord God, behold, I will bring upon Tyre from the north Nebuchadnezzar, king of Babylon, king of kings and horses, chariots, cavalry, and a great army. He will slay your daughters on the mainland with the sword. He will make siege walls against you, cast up a mound against you, and raise up a large shield against you. On the blow of his battering rams, he will direct against your walls, and with his axes he will break down your towers. Because of the multitude of his horses, the dust raised by them will cover you. Your walls will shake at the noise of cavalry and wagons and chariots when he enters your gates as men enter a city that is breached. With the hooves of his horses, he will trample all your streets. He will slay your people with a sword, and your strong pillars will come down to the ground. Also, they will make a spoil of your riches and a prey of your merchandise, break down your walls and destroy your pleasant houses, and throw your stones and your timbers and your debris into the water. So I will silence the sound of your songs, and the sound of your harps will be heard no more. I'll make you a bare rock. You will be a place for the spreading of nets. You will be built no more, for I, the Lord, have spoken, declares the Lord God. Thus says the Lord God to Tyre. Now, that's pretty detailed stuff, folks. I mean, that is not some kind of general prophecy. Very specific. This is a great Phoenician city. From the 7th century B.C., it controlled Phoenicia. It had strong walls. About 150 feet high was the wall. That's very high. 15 feet thick. Hiram the First was its king. He helped David build the palace. He helped Solomon build the temple. 3 years after this prophecy was given, Nebuchadnezzar came and laid a 13-year siege on that city. See, they were walled cities, so all you had to do was If he couldn't get in the city, he just cut off anything coming into the city, and they eventually starved. It took him 13 years, from 585 to 573. Finally, the city surrendered because they were all dying. And Nebuchadnezzar broke down the walls and the towers, destroyed the city, did every single thing Ezekiel said he would do. And of course, he wasn't reading Ezekiel when he did it. He got in the city. He didn't find the spoils. He thought he was going to find spoils, but they had used their fleet to take the spoils out. They took all the spoils to a half mile away island off the coast. And of course, in chapter 29, Ezekiel said, "You'll gain no plunder. You'll gain no plunder." Just exactly that happened. When he got there, they had taken all the valuables off to the island. Nebuchadnezzar had no naval force to go off and get it. The island then became the new city, and it flourished for 250 years out on that island. Only part of the prophecy was fulfilled. The part about Nebuchadnezzar, the part about destroying the walls, smashing it down, slaughtering the people, not getting the spoil. But not all of it was yet complete. The ruins were still on the old site. The rubble was still there. After 250 years, a 24-year-old guy came by the name of Alexander the Great. He had 33,000 infantrymen. He had 15,000 cavalry. He had just defeated the Persians, and he was on his way to Egypt. He needed supplies. So he came by the now island city of Tyre, and he sent word, "I want you to supply all of my men and all of my horses and all of my army." And they said, "You don't have a navy, and we're on an island. We're not going to help you at all." Now, he didn't like that. And it wasn't good to get Alexander mad. He didn't have a fleet, so he decided he had to get a way to go to that island. So he did what Ezekiel the prophet said would be done. It said that the place would be scraped bare as a rock and all the rubble would be thrown into the sea. Well, what conqueror in his right mind would ever do that? Why waste your time once you've conquered the place, picking up everything and throwing it in the ocean? All the stone and all the rest of it. But that's exactly what had to happen. So Alexander did it. He took all the debris and built a 2,000-foot long, 200-foot wide causeway all the way to the island with all the debris. Now the island had fortified itself as well with powerful walls that reached right down to the edge of the sea. And as Alexander got closer, he realized he's going to have to get over those walls. So in order to pull it off, he built these massive towers called Heliopolis, 160 feet high, according to the record, 20 stories high. And they held artillery, and they held a drawbridge, and just pushed the towers out the causeway, shot at the people from them. When they got to the wall, dropped the bridges down, and walked right in. In the process, of course, all the way along, the people are throwing things and shooting things off the wall, and they invented what were called tortoises, big shells that they held over the workers who were building the causeway. Took him 7 months. He went in and murdered 8,000 people. Over a period of a few months, executed 7,000 more and sold 30,000 into slavery and fulfilled every single detail of the prophecy. And though the city of Jerusalem has been rebuilt 17 times, Tyre has never been rebuilt. And that's exactly what God said. You will be built no more. And you know what they do? Go there today. You'll find out what they do. They drive fishnets there. Just what it said. What's the probability of that? About 1 in 75 million happening by chance. By the way, a sister city by the name of Sidon also received a prophecy. Verse 22 of Ezekiel 28. Thus says the Lord God, "I'm against you, O Sidon. I'll be glorified in your midst. Then they will know that I am the Lord when I execute judgments in her, and I'll manifest my holiness in her, for I'll send pestilence, blood to her streets, the wounded will fall in her midst, by the sword upon her on every side, then they will know that I am the Lord." Gonna make it a bloody mess. It's the center of Baal worship, by the way, about 20 miles north of Tyre. Prophecy said blood in the streets, swords everywhere, but no prophecy of ultimate destruction. That's what happened. Blood everywhere, swords everywhere. That poor city was beleaguered and besieged again and again and again and again. But it's still a city, and today it's called Saida, and it's still there. In 351 BC, it was ruled by Persia. There was a seizure of that city and the revolution then. All hope of saving the city was gone. The people being attacked by the Persians, 40,000 of them chose to die rather than submit to Persian violence, so they set themselves on fire and burned themselves up with their own houses. Blood flowed in the streets over and over again. That city, Sidon or Saida, was taken 3 times by the Crusaders, 3 times by the Muslims. In 1840, it was bombarded by the combined forces of England, France, and Turkey. But it's still there. because God didn't say it would be destroyed. It's still there. You can study the Bible and it'll predict things historically that are absolutely accurate. Ezekiel 30 predicted the destruction of Egypt. Nahum 1, the destruction of Nineveh. Isaiah 13, the destruction of Babylon. Hosea 13, the destruction of Samaria. Ezekiel 25, the destruction of Moab and Ammon. This is the Word of God. And what should be our response? Believe it, first of all. Believe it. Secondly, study it. Thirdly, honor it. God is exalted above His name. Love it. Oh, how I love thy law, David said in Psalm 119:97. Obey it. Do what it commands. Fight for it. Jude 3, earnestly contend for the faith and preach it. 2 Timothy 4:2, preach the word. Let's pray together. Father, how thrilled we are to know that that's what our Bible is. Words that have proceeded out of the mouth of God. The God who not only knows history, but writes it. Who not only understands science, but created it. Who not only understands the spiritual dimension, but is that reality. Oh God, what a treasure. Help us to love your word, to honor your word, to believe your word, to study your word, to defend your word, to proclaim your word. Make us people of the book who, while we're feeding ourselves all the rest of the things in this life, do not forget that we really live by every word that comes out of your mouth. Father, help us to make the commitments that we each need to make to refresh our devotion to your word, for in it you're revealed, and we long so to know you. May we realize that knowing you comes through your word and through those trials and experiences of life in which we apply that word. Meet every need of every heart in Christ's name. Amen.
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3: I don't know if I've shared this, but I have anxiety. Hey, I am Katie Evans, and I am doing so much better than I was years ago. I was just a big mess. Still will get anxious, but I've got good ways to calm myself down. And, you know, a lot of times when someone's dealing with anxiety or depression or just this sense of doubt, you know, people be like, just pray more or just think happy thoughts. And a lot of times
2: people will use Proverbs 17:22. It says, a cheerful heart is good medicine, but a crushed spirit dries up the bones. And it's true. A cheerful heart is good medicine. Sometimes you got to fake it till you make it. But you know what? It's okay to go to your pastor, to ask for prayer, to get some good counseling at church, to help you get through that anxiety, depression, sadness, or just whatever you're going through, so you can get that cheerful heart. It's not just going to happen sometimes as much as we want it to. So it's okay. Ask for prayer, ask for help, and then you can really appreciate Proverbs 17:22.
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5: Hey, it's Pastor Scott. I wanted to remind you of something. I am feeling so good because I've dealt with my sleep apnea. There are so many medical conditions that come with that. Dementia, Alzheimer's, heart disease, hypertension, feeling tired all day. And the biggest symptom is snoring. And my snoring is so bad, Christy wanted to kick me out of the room. I needed to do something about it for my health and for my marriage. So I went to go see Dr. Eddie Simon, who has been devoting 30 years of his life to solving these sleep apnea issues. And he created this device that I put in my mouth. It's a miracle device. And I got used to it in the second night, by the way. And it just pulls my jaw forward as I sleep. And what that does is it opens up my air passages. I sleep great. It also stopped the snoring completely. I've got an app that like listens to my snoring all night. I went from snoring most of the night to not snoring at all. Give Dr. Eddie Simon a call. The number is 800-92-SMILE. 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

0: Well, it's a great day to study God's Word. Welcome to Through the Bible. In our study of the Gospel of Matthew so far, we've seen Jesus demonstrate his authority to rule his kingdom by performing many miracles. As we resume in chapter 8 and move into chapter 9, we'll see even more of these miracles and then follow his growing ministry throughout Galilee. Dr. McGee often reminded us that during the long, hot summer season, the Bible bus doesn't take a vacation. It just keeps rolling along. So let's listen as he explains why your support is especially important at this time of year.
1: From time to time, it was my custom to state the policy of the Through the Bible radio program. And it's time again for it to be stated, and I would like to do that. It has never been our plan or purpose from the very beginning to use high-pressure methods. We do not send out junk mail. Everyone that's on our mailing list got there because they asked to be put there, or else someone asked for them. We today believe that if you are not able to support the program and you want our notes and outlines, that God will raise up somebody down the street or over in the next town to send in enough for you and for them also. We believe that the real test is the support that comes from any area, and we will not continue on a program if we do not get a reasonable amount of support. And we always give every station a fair opportunity to see if it's going to pay for itself. And that, by the way, is all that we ask. We do from time to time appeal to you to support our foreign broadcasts. After all, we cannot ask them, that is, the Chinese or the people of India or the people of South America or the people in Russia, to support our program. We believe that there are enough folk in this country that are interested in getting out the word over iron curtains, under bamboo curtains, and through the curtains of indifference and sin today to get the word of God out to the world. So we just let you know this and trust you'll understand that we do need your support, though we will not violate our rule by using high-pressure methods.
0: 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Let's pray. Heavenly Father, open our eyes to see you more clearly as we study, and open our hearts to receive what you have for us, and then shape us by the truth that we hear. Do your work in us, Lord, for your glory. In Jesus' name, amen. Now turn to Matthew chapter 8 on Through the Bible with Dr. J. Vernon McGee.
1: I return today to our study in the 8th chapter of the Gospel of Matthew. The Lord Jesus came down from the mountain where he'd given the ethic of the kingdom, and now he demonstrates that he has the power. We've seen miracles. He healed a leper by touching him. He also healed the centurion's servant. He didn't even see him. He healed him from a distance. He healed Peter's wife's mother. And then they brought multitudes to him, and many that were possessed with demons, he cast out the demons. Now I begin reading today at verse 18. Now when Jesus saw great multitudes about him, he gave commandment to depart unto the other side. I have to continually call your attention to this. Great multitudes about him. You see that literally he healed thousands, not just these that are recorded. After all, John, who wrote last, could say many other signs truly did Jesus, which are not written in this book. But the ones that are recorded are for you and me for a very definite purpose. Now will you notice, as he was getting ready to cross to the other side, I read verse 19 of chapter 8. And a certain scribe came and said unto him, Master, I will follow thee whithersoever thou goest. I'm of the opinion that this was a young man. I won't go into detail, but I don't think an old man would have done what this young man did. I think he was there in the crowd, that big crowd, and he was toying with the decision, and to him it was a real decision. Shall I follow this one or shall I not? And he did not know what to do, but he now sees that Jesus is preparing to go to the other side. The boat's getting ready. Disciples are moving down there, and he has to make a decision. So he comes out from the crowd and apparently fell down before him and said, Master, I'll follow thee whithersoever thou goest. He's made a decision now. The Lord Jesus looked back into the face of this young man and was just as frank and candid with him. And Jesus saith unto him, The foxes have holes, and the birds of the air have nests, but the Son of Man hath not where to lay his head. That, by the way, was a revelation. This young man said, I'll follow you. The Lord Jesus said, Have you ever counted the cost? Actually, he's revealing his poverty here. The young man opened his heart, and our Lord opened his heart. That's the way he always does. And he said to the young man, he said, Well, it costs you something. When we go to a place, there's no reservations made for us at a Holiday Inn or a Howard Johnson or a Hilton Hotel. We just don't have a place to stay. The birds of the air, they've got nests. The foxes have holes in the ground or the rocks where they go, but the Son of Man hath not where to lay his head. The poverty of the Lord Jesus, and poverty is part of the curse that he bore. I do not know whether the young man followed or not. I've always felt he did. I think when that boat pulled out, there was a young man in that boat who'd made a decision for him. Now, verse 21, and another of his disciples said unto him, Lord, suffer me first to go and bury my father. Now, another man there had already made the decision, but he says, let me first go and bury my father. Now, what did he mean by that? Well, it seems if the old gentleman was dead, they were just getting ready to have the funeral service, that our Lord was a little harsh when he said here in verse 22, But Jesus said unto him, Follow me, and let the dead bury their dead. What did he mean by that, and how could the dead bury their dead? Well, Dr. Adam Smith, who was quite an authority in the old days of that land, and he wrote several very helpful books, he tells of an incident of where he wanted an Arab guide, and he was told that where he was going, there was a young man in a certain village that would be an excellent guide. He went up to inquire about him, and he said to the young man, Would you be my guide? And the young man said, Practically what you have here. He said, I first have to bury my father. And there sat the old gentleman in front of this place where they were, a little hut. There sat the old gentleman as hale and hearty as you please. And yet he said, Suffer me to bury my father. But what he really meant was, I have to take care of my father until after he dies. He's my responsibility. Now the Lord Jesus said to him, You follow me, and you let someone else take care of him, or let him take care of himself. You say that's rather harsh. I don't think so. I think that what he's bringing the young man to is to make a decision. Is he going to put Christ first? And when that young man makes that decision, then the Lord Jesus would probably then say, You go back and take care of your father. I think that's the important thing. I know that there was years ago a young lady that had a father that was quite demanding, old man, and she wanted to go as a missionary, and she gave herself to go as a missionary. She went to the field and did a good work, and then came home and found out that her father absolutely was helpless, no one else to take care of him, and he was decrying the fact that his daughter deserted him, that she really was not a Christian, and all that sort of thing, and the old gentleman had never made a decision for Christ. And so she came home, and she took care of him. And the old man was really shaken by it. And it was during that time that he made a decision for Christ. I'm confident that the Lord Jesus was leading her and all of that, but there was the day at the beginning she had to decide whether she'd go as a missionary, whether she'd put Christ first. And I think that was the case here. Now we are told, verse 23, and when he was entered into a ship, his disciples followed him. Now we have the fifth miracle here, and it hasn't anything to do with healing. It has to do with a physical miracle over nature. And I think that here you see the power of the Lord Jesus demonstrated, actually the power that I think Adam had before he lost that dominion. God gave him dominion, we're told. Dominion means you've got a kingdom. And now we see in this, the last Adam, we see it manifested. Now notice this. Behold, there arose a great tempest in the sea. This is no ordinary storm. We saw in the temptation of Jesus that the devil left him for a little season. I think he's back here. Now, I think this storm was actually satanic in its origin, an attempt of Satan to destroy him, insomuch that the ship was covered with the waves, but he was asleep. And I think this is one of the most human scenes. He was so weary that even in a storm he could sleep. But there's another side to this. He could sleep in the storm, whereas I can't. I'm a little nervous. Now will you notice, and his disciples came to him and awoke him, saying, Lord, save us, we perish. And what little faith they had. Will you notice how he handled this situation? He saith unto them, why are ye fearful, O ye of little faith? He rebuked them. Then he arose and rebuked the winds and the sea, and there was a great calm. And Dr. Luke puts it, he said to them, be muzzled, just like dogs on a leash. He put them back with a muzzle on them. These waves, they just smoothed out. Now, these men exhibited very little faith. That may be true. But there came a day when the storms of persecution broke over the bark of their little lives. And I can't find a one of them crying out, carest thou not that we perish? None of them cried out. Remember the early church, when persecution broke, they didn't say, Lord, remove the persecution. That's what I say today. What they said was, Lord, give us the courage to stand for Jesus. That was the important thing. My, how we need that kind of courage and conviction today. Now, verse 27, but the men marvel, saying, what manner of man is this, that even the winds and the sea obey him? You see, the one who could give the ethic is the one who can also demonstrate the dynamic. Now we come to the sixth miracle here, and this is a tremendous miracle. We don't have time to go into detail. It has to do with the casting out of demons. Let me read verse 28. And when he was come to the other side, now he's crossed over the Sea of Galilee into the country of the Gergesenes. Now, Gadarenes it's called. And these people were of the tribe of Gad. You remember the tribe of Gad stayed on the wrong side of Jordan. And what happened to them? They went in the pig business. And they shouldn't have been in the pig business. You see, when you once disobey the Lord, the next step of disobedience is not so difficult. Before long, we are really walking out of the way and his will altogether. Now, there met him two possessed with demons coming out of the tombs exceeding fierce, so that no man might pass by that way. These were dangerous men, demon-possessed men. And behold, they cried out, saying, what have we to do with thee, Jesus, thou Son of God? Art thou come hither to torment us before the time? Now, this opens up a tremendous area, and one that today, unfortunately, we know so little about. And that, again, may I say, is, I think, one of the most unfortunate things. And the word devils, is our translation, should be demons. There's only one devil. There are many demons. It's difficult here for us to understand the import of this miracle and the others where demons are involved.
2: I personally think these are the greatest miracles he performed. And it's because of our phenomenal ignorance of demons, the subject just doesn't impress us properly. We today are not impressed by it. I consider it these miracles the greatest that he performed. Now will you notice this, verse 29, "And behold, they cried out, saying, What have we to do with thee, Jesus, thou Son of God? Art thou come hither to torment us before the time? And there was a good way off from them a herd of many swine feeding. So the demons besought him, saying, If thou cast us out, suffer us to go away into the herd of swine." For some reason, they want to be made real. When I say made real, brought into physical reality. They want to be materialized. That is the thing they seem to be concerned about, and even satisfied to go in a herd of swine. "And he said unto them, Go, and when they were come out, they went into the herd of swine, and behold, the whole herd of swine ran violently down a steep place into the sea and perished in the waters." The herd of swine would rather die than have the demons possess them. Mankind's a little different. Many are demon-possessed. Now, I believe that you have a real manifestation of the supernatural during the time of Moses, during the time of Elijah, and during the time of the Lord Jesus. I believe that we're moving now into an orbit where we're seeing more and more manifestation of that which is demonic. And I think there are many evidences of it that are about us today. It's difficult to pinpoint many of these. I think there's always a danger of going overboard and saying they believe so-and-so is demon-possessed. Every now and then a person comes to me and says, oh, I think so-and-so is demon-possessed. Well, I think you and I need to be very careful of that. That's sort of like witch hunting. But there are demon-possessed people. I do not think any child of God could be demon-possessed. And I think a great deal of insanity today. I attempted one time in psychology to major in abnormal psychology. I had a man that worked with these people. He was a medical doctor, by the way, and he was a Christian. And he told me he was fairly sure that a great many of the cases that he had were actually in the realm of the supernatural, that they were demon possession. There's a great deal of evidence, friends, in this sphere. Now they go into the swine go into the water. I'm of the opinion that the demons did not want to be confined. They knew something about the confinement of certain other demons, the fallen angels, as they're called in the Epistle of Jude. They didn't want that. They wanted to be able to materialize themselves here in this world. Now, verse 34, "And behold, the whole city came out to meet Jesus. When they saw him, they besought him that he would depart out of their coast." And this is certainly ironical, is it not? They would rather have their pigs than have Jesus. And believe me, friends, that's not peculiar to Gadarenes. There are a great many people today will take pigs instead of him. Now I'm going to move right on into the 9th chapter, because we've had 6 miracles there that demonstrate that he has the dynamic, the power, and chapter 9 continues the same thought. And you have 6 miracles that are recorded here. One in the realm of nature, he stills the storm, as we've seen back in chapter 8. And the physical ones that he performed, the healing miracles, and then the supernatural ones that we're going to have here, and that is the raising of the dead, and the spiritual ones are actually the casting out of demons, and you have the supernatural and the spiritual in this chapter. Now, notice verse 1, "He entered into a ship and passed over, came into his own city." Now, he returned back from the country of the Gadarenes. They didn't want him, and he comes back to Capernaum. Verse 2, "And behold, they brought to him a man sick of the palsy." We are given details here that you don't have in the Gospel of Mark, and when we get there, I'm going to go into detail relative to this one, because Mark tells us about how he was let down through the roof, you see. But the Lord Jesus here, you will recall, not only healed this man, but he forgave him his sins. And they're both related, as we've seen. And there were there certain of the scribes, and within themselves, they said this man blasphemed. Well, they also were of the opinion that he couldn't make him walk either. But our Lord asked them the question, whether is it easier to say, thy sins be forgiven thee, or to say, arise and walk? And they wouldn't answer, but if they had, they'd have to say, well, for us, one is as great as the other. So the Lord Jesus said, you get up and walk. They see that, and that means the one who can make him walk is the one who can forgive his sins. And friends, may I say, that's the condition of performing a miracle and of healing. If you can forgive sin, and you and I can't forgive sin, only the Lord Jesus can do that, and only he can make the man to walk. That is something so important today, and let's don't get in the way of what he does. Let's make sure that he receives the glory. Now, I'm not going into any more detail into this miracle, because we deal with it again in detail in the Gospel of Mark. And in verse 9, and as Jesus passed forth from thence, he saw a man named Matthew sitting at the receipt of custom. He saith unto him, follow me, and he arose and followed him. And even in the brief Gospel of Mark, Mark tells us that Matthew made him up dinner, but Matthew doesn't mention that. Matthew invited a lot of his publican friends. He wanted them to know the Lord Jesus also. Came to pass, as Jesus sat at meat in the house, behold, many publicans and sinners came and sat down with him and his disciples. Now it was in the home of Matthew. And when the Pharisees saw it, they said unto his disciples, why eateth your master with publicans and sinners? You see, they believe that you shouldn't do that sort of thing. And I'm afraid that there are a great many of the saints today that are not at least having the sinners in for dinner. Wouldn't hurt, you see. They are the ones we ought to try to reach, and we ought to have some contact with them. And when Jesus heard that, he said unto them, they that be whole need not a physician, but they that are sick. And he's the great physician, you see. He's come to heal them of sin. That's man's basic problem. And that ought to be said to a lot of our little Christian groups who have their banquets and what they call their fellowship, and they meet together. And believe me, they don't have anybody in from the outside. If they do, they'll freeze them out, and I'll tell you that. May I say to you, I think some of these so-called Christian groups are sinful in their very existence and in their meeting today. The Lord Jesus said, you don't invite a doctor in for people that are well, but now he says, go ye and learn what that meaneth. I will have mercy and not sacrifice. Now, Matthew's back at it again. He's quoting Scripture, Hosea 6:6. For I'm not come to call the righteous, but sinners to repentance. And he could include the Pharisees there because they were sinners. In fact, all have sinned and come short of the glory of God. Then came to him the disciples of John, saying, why do we and the Pharisees fast off, but thy disciples fast not? Now, the disciples of John have been observing him. After all, weren't some of these men originally disciples of John? Andrew was, and Philip was, we know. And these two men, they had come now and were following the Lord Jesus. The other disciples of John said, look here, there's something happening that's a little different the way that we do it. And we wonder why. Now, the Lord Jesus is going to enunciate a great principle and reveal the fact that the dispensation is going to be changed. That's very important, but we'll deal with that next time. May the Lord richly bless you, my beloved.
0: Well, in our next study, Dr. McGee guides us through one of the most often misunderstood passages in Matthew chapter 9, the parable of the wineskins. What did Jesus really mean? 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I'm Steve Schwetz, and I'll see you next time as we continue our journey through the Bible.

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1: 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I try to keep Buttercup entertained, keep her mind stimulated, keep her growth growing, and, well, her training trained. Hey, I'm Katie Evans, and Buttercup is my over a year and a half old puppy. She is sweet. She is energetic. She is smart. Sometimes she is stubborn, but we have been working on weight. So I will hold a treat in my hand, and I say, wait. She is really good. She won't go for it, and then she'll just, when I tell her, break, she goes for it. She's listening right now on air, Buttercup. I'm sorry, I do not have any treats in my hand. But I wanted to move from that to, you know, putting the treat on her nose and waiting for the word, and then she snatches it off her nose. Now, most of the time, she first couldn't catch it. That's all right. Then we got to, like, okay, she caught it. But now, like, I would keep my hand there. Her chin would be on my hand, and I'd be like, okay. And we'd give her her word, and she does it. Well, she finally did it. I had her wait with the treat on her nose. I took my hand away, had her wait, and then she caught it. Ah, I wish I'd filmed it. It was actually really good. I'm so proud of her.
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3: woman cleverly returned to her story, but she kept weaving her story together with David's story so that he would be on the hook for a decision. The whole reason that Joab has put this pretend situation in her mouth was to get the king to see his own situation, to see his wrong. And sometimes when we're listening to a Bible story, God's intent is for you to see where you fit in the story. So you don't just listen to the Bible as someone who's sitting in the stands as a casual observer. In the Jewish mind, when these stories were told, they would ask, where do you see yourself in the story? You might want to just pause for a moment and ask the Spirit of God to help you to see what application you might make in your own life. Because if you don't apply God's word, you're just a hearer of the word and not what? A doer. And you become self-deluded. And that's James 1:22. And so the king answered and said to the woman, now he's starting to get the idea that there's somebody behind this that he knows. He says, please do not hide anything from me that I am about to ask you. And the woman said, let my lord the king please speak. It almost seems like the tables have turned. Now he's asking for permission from the woman if he can speak. It seems like she's taking control of the conversation. You ever been there before? You thought you were in control of a conversation, and now the other person is allowing you to speak, and you're the king. Well, we'll leave that for you to ponder. So the king said, is the hand of Joab with you? You could put it this way. Is Joab behind this whole thing? And the woman answered and said, as your soul lives, my lord the king, no one can turn to the right or to the left from anything that my lord the king has spoken. Indeed, it was your servant Joab who commanded me, and it was he who put all these words in my mouth of your maidservant David's on the throne. I knew it! Could hear Joab in all of this. Which indicates something else. Joab probably has been having conversations with David for a couple of years about Absalom. Maybe something like this. Give the kid a break. You know why this happened. You've been through your own turmoil and God forgave you. Maybe Joab's trying to be that voice of reason and David's been difficult and obstinate. Maybe you've been the person on this side, the Joab person. Give the kid a break. Come on, man. Or maybe you've been David. No. No. I won't. Well, we'd like to think that Joab's in the right position, but you're going to find out, since this message is called The Best Laid Plans, that even though Joab meant well, in the end, this is not going to turn out real well. And so, I don't know if Joab was standing behind a curtain in the king's court listening to how she tells the story, right? Oh, good. Yeah. Oh, good. Good. Well, he did this in order to change the appearance or the course of things. Verse 20. Your servant Joab has done this thing, but my Lord is wise like the wisdom of the angel of God. She's trying to soften things on Joab, I think. To know all that is in the earth. Your servant Joab did this to change the present situation, NIV. Then the king said to Joab, get over here. Loose translation. Come into my office. What are you up to? He said, behold now, I will surely do this thing. Now, Joab is in the first 20 verses. He's the fixer. And so David acquiesces. He surrenders to it. He's convicted and he says, okay, I'll do this thing. Go therefore and bring back the young man, Absalom. Okay, I hear you. Got the point. Go get the boy. But was David's response correct? Well, we're going to find out that as human beings, we can't see through everything. Maybe there was a reason that David's heart was in turmoil. Maybe there was a reason that David wasn't ready. It's not always easy to discern timing of things. And so David's scheme is one of compromise. Joab tries to fix, David compromises. And there is a time to compromise, especially if the Lord's speaking to you. But it's not, you don't just say yes to everything. And so Joab fell on his face to the ground. He was happy because he had risked his whole life and career. He prostrated himself, 22, blessed the king. Joab said, today your servant knows that I found favor in your sight. Whew, glad that you didn't

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2: And when he would cut his hair at the end of every year, he kept wig companies in business and toupee companies in business. And a lot of people had Absalom's hair who were not doing so well. This dude was popular. Good looking. Celebrity status. Tell you something about Israel, doesn't it? Man, Absalom's good looking. But what about his moral character? What about his heart? You know, we in our culture, we are so enamored by good looks and how people present themselves. But that doesn't always tell the case of the content of the character, does it? And so Absalom was a popular dude. You get the idea that Absalom was a bit of a narcissist and had an ego as big as his hair. At the end of every year, you can imagine a whole group of people watching him get a haircut, bidding on his hair. I don't know how it worked. Now, to Absalom, there was born 3 sons, 27. They seem to have died young, as we'll find out later. One daughter, whose name was Tamar, he obviously named her in honor of his sister. The name means palm tree. She was a woman of beautiful appearance. A lot of beautiful people in this family. Now, Absalom lived 2 full years in Jerusalem and did not see the king's face. He had been away for 3, didn't see the king's face for 2. 5 years, he hasn't seen his dad. 5 years, no communication. 5 years, he doesn't look upon his dad. There's no chance for explanations, reconciliation, nothing. And here's what happens. Absalom sent for Joab to send him to the king, but he would not come to him. In essence, Absalom felt like he was on house arrest. So he sent a second time, but he would not come. And he was getting desperate. He was sick of the situation. So he said to his servants, "See, Joab's field is next to mine, as he has barley there. Go and set it on fire." So Absalom's servants set the field on fire. "He's not going to come and talk to me? Okay. Hey, boys, come here. We have a plan. See that field over there? Now, you have Joab trying to fix the situation. You have David acquiescing, compromising to fix it, even though it may not have been the right thing. And then Absalom doesn't get what he wants, so he sets the field on fire." This is what we call manipulation. Can everybody say that word? Manipulation. We contend to be manipulators to get what we want, to the degree that someone would even set something on fire to get somebody's attention. And it happens today. There are people who set things on fire just to get people's attention. And of course, oftentimes nobody even knows who set the fire. And so Absalom's servants, they do it. They set the field on fire. And Joab's crop would force him now, as he goes back and tries to deal with the fire, it would force him to now speak to Absalom. Joab arose, came to Absalom at his house and said to him, "Why have your servants set my field on fire?"
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3: As he goes back and tries to deal with the fire, it would force him to now speak to Absalom. Joab arose, came to Absalom at his house and said to him, "Why have your servants set my field on fire? What are you doing?" There's different ways to get someone's attention, but I would not recommend this particular approach. Sometimes people feel like they're invisible. They almost have to start a fire to get our attention. And so this tells you something about Absalom's character, doesn't it? He couldn't wait anymore. And so he sets a fire. Maybe he's a bit of a narcissist, maybe he has an entitlement syndrome, maybe he's arrogant, insolent. And Absalom said to Joab, "Well, I sent for you and you didn't come. You're not returning my phone call, so what else could I do but set your field on fire?" Wow. "You need to get back to me when I email you, bro." "Why is there a big key mark on my car?" "Well, you won't call me back." So he says, "Look, I sent for you. Why have I even come here? Why have I come from Geshur, middle of 32? It would be better for me to still be there. Now, therefore, let me see the king's face. If there's iniquity in me, let me be put to death. Let's get this thing over with. If I'm guilty, I'm guilty. If he wants me back, then he wants me back." And so Joab came to the king and told him about Absalom's ultimatum, because that's what it was. And he called for Absalom. And thus he came to the king and prostrated himself on his face to the ground before the king, and the king kissed Absalom. Absalom comes home, if you will, into the court, and the king kissed him. I think Absalom feigned submission to the king. "Oh, king, thank you." And I think David's kiss was more obligatory than it was maybe emotion-based. This kiss could be a formal way of restoring somebody without the emotion behind it. And what you're going to find happens next, and this will be for next time, is that Absalom begins to hatch a plan. If you know the story, you know where this is going. To steal the throne away from his father. And Joab, the man who was so concerned about Absalom's position and posture and how long he had been away from the king, will end up killing Absalom. And irony of all ironies, the way they get to him is he gets stuck on a tree branch by his big hairdo. Oh my goodness, this is thick. This is stuff for the movies, baby. And when it happens, do you think Joab will reflect back on his fixing and think, "You know, this might not have been such a grand idea. It sounded like a good plan at the time until Absalom began to try to steal the throne from his father and basically start a civil war in Israel. The best laid plans of mice and men often go awry." And so the Bible says, don't be foolish. Understand what the will of the Lord is. Would you all turn to Romans 12? I'm going to invite the worship team to come on up. I'm going to leave you with these verses. I could give you many, many verses about discerning God's will, but at the end of this message, I just want to give you Romans 12, 1 and 2. I think you all know it, but here's a good reminder. Romans 12, 1 and 2. And if the worship team can hear my voice, come on up. I urge you, Romans 12, 1, therefore, brethren, by the mercies of God, to present your bodies a living and holy sacrifice, acceptable to God, which is your spiritual service of worship. And do not be conformed to this world, but be transformed by the renewing of your mind. If you want to know God's will, you need to have your mind saturated with his word, so that you may prove or test what the will of God is, that which is good and acceptable and perfect. The first plank in knowing God's will is surrender to him, seek him, offer yourself to him, have your mind saturated and transformed with God's word. Don't do what the world does, do what God says, and you'll be able to test and discover God's will. It's not always easy, as you can tell from this story. But did you ever hear in this story anybody pray about God's will? Did you hear in this story anywhere where a prophet came to David and said, it is now time to restore Absalom back to the royal court? Did you hear that? Did you hear anything about anybody praying, anybody getting a word from God, anybody seeking godly counsel? Nope. What you saw is fixers. People who said, this sounds like a good idea. I had a pastor one time say to me, something can be a good idea or it can be a God idea. And there's a big difference between a good idea, in quotes, and a God idea. Let's make sure that what we do is a God idea. Amen? Father, thank you so much for your word. It hits right where we live. I pray that you'll give us wisdom as we try to figure out situations. And there are many in this room who are going through something that this hit home with them, and it's hard sometimes to know what to do. But we need to start by seeking your face, seeking wisdom from the Word of God, praying about situations, getting godly counsel. Sometimes it means waiting on the Lord until we have clarity. But I pray that you will speak to your church what they need to hear. If they're going through something specific right now, may you grant grace to those who need a word from you, Lord, or maybe they just need to be reassured that they're doing the right thing. But I pray that those who are off course, you'll get us back on course, and you'll help us to align our lives with the kingdom of God. And I ask this in Jesus' mighty name. Would you keep your heart bowed? If you've not met the King or you need to get right with him, just cry out to him, Lord Jesus, save me. Sorry for my sin, but I thank you that you died on that cross. Pray it if it's you. Thank you for rising from the dead. I want to be your servant. I want to know you. Thank you for forgiveness in Jesus. I repent of my sin and I trust you as my Lord and my Savior.
4: 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And that was the conclusion of Pastor Michael's teaching in 2 Samuel chapter 14. 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
3: In 2 Samuel 14, David hears a story and he realizes that Joab is behind the story. And in the end, he has Absalom come back into town. The problem is that Absalom coming back into town was not the best decision, because Absalom had a chip on his shoulder and he had a plan brewing in his heart. And that is going to lead us into the next section. And that is going to be the conspiracy and betrayal of Absalom against his father. What's ahead of us is some of the most heartbreaking stuff in David's life. And when you think about it, it's some of the most heartbreaking stuff in our lives. Betrayal, conspiracy. And the door was opened to it by David being, you could say, a bit manipulated in chapter 14.
5: And I think David's heart was right, though. He wanted his son back. He wanted to reconcile with him. But unfortunately, David really never dealt with the situation the way he should have. And it's all going to come back to David. And it's going to be tough. And life can get this way where, you know, people that we love, people that we trust, think about this. I mean, Absalom, being David's own flesh and blood, turns on him. And, you know, we can't anticipate everything, and all we can do is try to do the right thing in the situation. But for David, he was told that his action with Bathsheba was going to come back into his life. It was going to be part of the consequences that God had judged him with. And so he's going to have to live through it. And you might be saying, Pastor Mike, I feel like I'm right there right now where, you know what, I know I'm forgiven, but I'm reaping some consequences of past decisions. What do I do now? How do I ride that out? Well, I would say you do so by God's grace. And even in the midst of the struggle, you press into the Lord and you say, Lord, you pray, Lord, redeem this somehow for your glory. And what we're going to find is that the Lord is going to preserve David, but the cost is going to be the life of Absalom. And as we continue to move through this incredible book of 2 Samuel, my prayer is that you and I are learning life lessons, life lessons about how we navigate our walk with the Lord and doing the right thing, because there's so many layers to righteousness and truth. And when we make a mistake, leaning into the Lord. Hey, if we can help you in any way, if you're going through some stuff right now, we have a number you can call. 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The number you can call, 9 to 4 Pacific time, Tuesday through Friday, is 844-48-TRUTH. 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
3: He's bowed before his father, but I think it's clear that his heart is far away from his father. Jesus said, "You hypocrites, rightly did Isaiah prophesy of you, saying, 'This people honors me with their lips, but their hearts are far from me.'" Absalom's heart was far from his father. Absalom's ambition was singular. He would oppose the kingdom of David, but by opposing David's kingdom, he would oppose God. And if you oppose God, you're going to lose. David's ascension to the throne was not solely dependent upon his person. Yes, he was a man after God's own heart, but he was still a sinner like you and me.
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7: Hey, I am Katie Evans, and you ever have just like a brain fart? You're not sure? I'm like, who wrote Philippians? I could not remember. So I Googled it, and it's like the book of Philippians is written by the Apostle Paul, with Timothy also named as a co-sender. So I like to imagine that, you know, they're writing this together. Well, no, actually, Paul was in prison, but, you know, Timothy got it sent out. But the Bible verse today that I was doing some Bible study on was Philippians 11 through 13. So he's writing this letter to the Philippians while he's in prison. Paul says, "I'm not saying this because I'm in need, for I've learned to be content whatever the circumstances. I know what it is to be in need, and I know what it is to have plenty. I have learned the secret
6: of being content in any and every situation, whether well fed or hungry, whether living in plenty or in want. I can do all this through him who gives me strength. So I know there are a lot of people who are not doing well, and then there are people who are doing great financially in their lives. We've got trillionaires now, which you know what? I've got some complicated feelings on that. But if you are in one of those valleys, you can do all things through God who strengthens you.
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19: The church has no problem getting involved in bingo and picnics and backgammon. They don't have to pray about those things, but to be salt and light in the culture. Well, you know, I have to pray about that. That's one of the biggest lies that a Christian puts forth is I'm going to pray about it. We hide behind that rather than getting engaged.
18: 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I'm David Jay, thanking you for joining us today as we listen, learn, and are challenged by God's Word, the Bible. The men and women who founded this nation weren't just bold, they were anchored. Anchored in the conviction that our rights come from God, not from government. And that foundation is worth knowing. In The American Story, The Beginnings, Tim and David Barton take you back to the documents, the decisions, and the faith that shaped this country from its very first days. 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The Christian walk is full of disciplines, trials, and setbacks, but God uses the hard seasons of life to shape our faith from the inside out. So when it comes to durability, it's realizing that we can't do life relying on our own strength. You see, durability isn't about being tough enough to handle life on our own. It's about staying connected with Christ no matter what. When times get hard, when people let us down, when circumstances don't go as planned, our natural response is often to pull back or just simply give up. But the Lord calls us to endure until His return, and that's exactly what we've got to do. So today, Pastor Jack tells us that we need to resist false doctrine and fight against evil in our world. As believers, we can't just be spectators while darkness advances all around us. Instead, we're called to stand firm on God's word, even when it's hard or unpopular. Now, with his message called The Discipline of Durability, here's pastor and Bible teacher, Jack Hibbs.
19: Resisting false doctrine, knowing your Bible. 2 John 9 says, whoever transgresses, listen, does not abide in the doctrine of Christ. He does not have God. He who abides in the doctrine of Christ has both the Father and the Son. This is a key verse. Mark it down. 2 John 9. This is critical. You want to know why? Every person who knocks on your door denies that Jesus Christ is the Son of God and denies the Father and the Son as God. Every cult. This is huge. You already know this, but Islam denies that Jesus is the Son. Jehovah's Witnesses deny that Jesus is the Son. Mormonism denies Jesus is the Son. The unique, only begotten Son of God. All the other world religions, Judaism denies that Jesus is the Son of God, though it says it in the scriptures. The Old Testament. Resisting false doctrine. I'm concerned. And when I meet people who are no longer attending church or they do attend church and I ask them something and might say something to them about what the Bible says, they look at me like I'm speaking Chinese or something to them. And I go, don't you know this? How long have you been coming to church? 6 years, 10 years. Don't you know this? I almost slapped myself in the face the other day. I was wondering, did I not teach them this? Are we listening? In these last days, are we listening? I'm concerned for the body of Christ. I would rather have you not come to church on Sunday or Wednesdays if you're not going to listen. Think about it. It's worse for you if you come and the word's going out and you're not listening. That means you had the opportunity. Resist false doctrine. I'm not trying to be cute with what I'm about to say. I'm not trying to be funny with what I'm about to say. The church, I'm talking about, not, I'm not talking about you. I'm talking about the church in the world is so anemic, so sickly, so pale. Listen, so beheaded from Jesus, who is the head of the body. The church is the body of Christ, and it's as though she has no head. Doing what she wants, thinking what she wants, making up scriptures, making up doctrines, making up things. And when someone says something who's cool, hip, or whatever, and does some cute video or some cute book or some whatever, the quote, church goes after it like lemmings off a cliff. Young people today are being swept away with false doctrine because there's no head on the body of Christ. Jesus is that head. And there's a disconnect when we begin to quote, well, you know, Dr. Laura says, Oprah says, Dr. Phil says, and now there's Dr. Oz, and be careful. Is that where you get your theology? It's amazing. Watch out for false doctrine. Matthew 15, verse 7. Matthew 15, 7 says, hypocrites, why, well did Isaiah prophesy about you saying, these people draw near to me with their mouth and honor me with their lips, but their hearts are far from me. And in vain they do worship me, teaching as doctrines the commandments of men, making stuff up and saying, these are the rules. Serious stuff, huh? This is a big deal. I was in a Christian bookstore. I'm not going to tell you what Christian bookstore. And they had a book there. They had several books there. And one of the books, it was a couple of books, but one of the books was entitled, God is Green or The Green God. And the whole book is about how we are to save the planet. How can you even think that way after reading your Bible? Well, that's the problem. People are not reading the Word of God. And somebody fun comes along and says, we've got to, we're Christians, we have to save the planet. Have you not read the book? The planet's going to go down the toilet. A cosmic toilet flush. The Bible says in Peter, it's all going to burn up. Did you know that? It says the elements, the word is atom. The atoms will melt with fervent heat. Now, you guys have heard my heart before on this issue, but it's a big false doctrine today. There's a difference between creation management or care because our God made it versus the worship of the planet. We cannot save the planet. This is a big deal. Watch out for false doctrines. They might sound good, as I said a moment ago, but I'll read more of it. 1 Timothy 4, 1 and 2 says, now the Spirit expressly says that in the latter times, last days, some will depart from the faith. How does that happen? He says, giving heed to deceiving spirits and doctrines of demons. Do you guys all understand that when that happens, a demon is not going to grab the microphone and say, hey, be deceived. They're going to speak through people. Very persuasive, very exciting. Demons will be operating behind the mouth and the voices of men, the Bible warns. You think about that for a moment. The things that are going on in the world and what's happening. Doctrines to deceive. Amazing. Number three, the discipline of durability, to continue on as a Christian, to abide in Jesus Christ and not quit. Don't give up. It means that we fight against the evils of this world. We fight against the evils of this world. The Bible says in Philippians 2, 14, do all things without complaining and disputing, that you may become blameless and harmless children of God, listen to this, without fault in the midst of a crooked and perverse generation. If you have any doubt, Look around. I mean, don't look around here. You're fine here. Okay. But look around the world you live in, among whom you shine as lights in the world, holding fast the word of life so that I may rejoice in the day of Christ, says Paul. What an amazing, the Lord's coming back. So how should we be living, resisting and fighting against evil? You say, well, why should we fight against evil when the Lord's coming back anyway? Or evil's going to advance, the Bible says. So why not just let it advance? Many Christians believe what I just said. Many of them. I know. They email me. I'm not joking. Pastor, you're wasting your time. Evil, the Bible says, evil's going to get bigger and bigger. So you're standing in the way. I'm supposed to stand in the way. Yeah, but it's going to get worse and worse. Uh-huh. Didn't Jesus say, shine your lights? Huh? That's the way that he said, but wait, I don't understand. You're going to stand up and preach against the darkness and witness against the darkness. But the Bible says more darkness is going to come. It's going to get darker. That's right. Listen, first of all, I can stand on the word of God to defend my actions. Where can you find the word of God that defends you being a spectator to what God has called us to do? Well, I'm not going to get involved. Think of this for a moment. You don't want to hear this, huh? It's pretty quiet in here right now. Well, you know, we don't want to get involved. I know there's a 800-pound gorilla over there beating up a, 30-pound little child in the corner. But you know what? We don't want to get involved. Amazing. But the church has no problem getting involved in bingo and picnics and backgammon. They don't have to pray about those things. But to be salt and light in the culture. Well, you know, I have to pray about that. That's one of the biggest lies that a Christian puts forth is I'm going to pray about it. We hide behind that. Rather than getting engaged. We fight against evil, says the Bible. 1 John 3:6. Whoever abides in him does not sin. And whoever sins has neither seen him nor knows him. That word means practices. It lives in a life of sin. It doesn't mean you're sinless. We want to fight and resist evil. The Bible tells us to. 1 John 2:10. Whoever loves his brother abides in the light, and there is no cause for stumbling in him. We want to bless our brothers and sisters in Christ, encourage them, and help them along, and fight against evil. The evidence of this reality is how you and I are affecting our community and our family and our neighbors and the people around us. Are we really causing them to think about who Jesus might really be? In 1 John 2:14. By the way, do you see a pattern tonight? Huh? Isn't that amazing? 1 John. Or John's Gospel about abiding. It's the same guy who wrote those two books. I have written to you, fathers, because you have known him who is from the beginning. I have written to you, young men, because you are strong and the word of God abides in you. And you have overcome the wicked one. You mean I can beat Satan up with the Bible? Yep, Bible, just know it. Hide it in your heart. Hide the Bible in your heart. Satan comes along. You follow the Lord's leading in faith according to the word of God. Satan loses. You may not throw one physical punch. You don't have to. In obedience to the Lord, Satan walks away and he's got a broken nose and a bruised eye. His fangs chipped on one side. He's got a claw that's tore up. He's got a kink in his tail. One of his horns broken off. How cool is that?
8: 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And now, let's get back to today's message. Once again, here's Pastor Jack.
19: Number four, it means that we draw closer to God in these days, not run away from him. Stuff's going to happen. When it happens, not if, it's going to happen. I can't tell you about a report I heard I could get in trouble. I'll just tell you this. Certain people told me that in the event of a natural disaster and or civil unrest, the border regions of our California, Arizona, Texas deserts are very, very, very well, well stocked with weapons to use against us. Tunnels, rockets, grenade launchers, Stinger missiles, machine guns to use against us. He said, don't tell me that. Listen, when this stuff happens, when it happens, what are you going to do? I'm going to run from God as fast as I can. No, you better not do that, because if you're a Christian, part of abiding in Christ is to be drawn near to him. Run to him. Proverbs 18:10 says, the name of the Lord is a strong tower, and the righteous run into it, and they are safe. I told you before, not too long ago, but the picture comes to my mind again. A little kid, when they're scared, they go running to their daddy, and they get right behind their daddy, and they grab daddy's thighs, and they look out at that threatening world right between his legs. They got their little ears and the daddy's knees on each side, and they're looking out. Isn't that the cutest thing in the world? Because daddy can beat up people, man. Daddy can take care of them. That's cool. And we run to the Lord. He's a strong tower. We draw close to him. Psalm 84:4. Do you guys write these verses down? Yes. Psalm 84:4 says, blessed, happy, the word means, are those who dwell in your house. I like that. You know why I like that? I mean, I'll keep reading. Go ahead and leave the verse on the screen. But here's what I like about this. Blessed are those who dwell in your house. Happy. The word actually means well off or welfare. They'll fare well who dwell in your house. You know how fun it is to pray that? Dear Lord, now I'm not doing too well, Lord. I'm nervous, or I'm anxious, or I'm worrying, or I'm fearful. And Lord, your Bible tells me in Psalm 84:4 that happy, well off are those who dwell in your house. And Lord, I'm here to announce today that I choose to dwell in your house. And so Lord, I'm calling upon you to bring calm and peace and cause me to be well off with you, in Jesus' name. Amen. It says they are ever praising you. Lord, in the midst of my hardship and difficulty, I'm going to choose to praise you right now. By the way, you see the word Selah? It means meditate on it. Stop, pause, take it in, let it soak in. Verse 5, Psalm 84, blessed are those who strength is in you, who have set their hearts on a pilgrimage. Where? To draw close to God. As they pass through the Valley of Baca. The Valley of Baca is pretty cool. It's not an exact valley, like, oh, now we're pulling up to the Valley of Baca. It's not Baca, like the actual valley. The Valley of Baca is the Valley of Weeping. Were you in the valley today, weeping? You can be on a mountaintop and be in the Valley of Baca. You can be in a palace and be weeping. Isn't that awesome? The Lord, he says here, listen, I'm going to be with you. When I pass through the valley, those times of great weeping, look what it says, they make it a place of springs. When you are living down in the southern regions as David in Israel, in the Negev, where it rains less than 1 inch a year, when the scripture says in the valley of weeping, as you focus on the Lord, the whole attitude of your life changes, that it's as though there's springs all around you. That is a powerful picture. The autumn rains also cover it with pools. They go from strength to strength. This is a promise, verse 7. You pray that prayer. Dear Lord God, I'm asking you to give us strength to strength till each appears before God in Zion. Lord, cause me to endure, to abide in you all the way through to the end, until, Lord, someday I will stand. It's all going to be history. It's all going to be over. And I will live forever with you. Number 5. Boy, are we in trouble. Number 5 means that we obey what his word says. We obey it. 1 John 2:6. He who says that he abides in him ought himself also to walk just as he, that is Jesus, walked. Listen, mark that verse down. Listen carefully. Don't jump to any conclusions here now. People should mistake us for Jesus in this life. Let me explain. See, what do you grow my hair out? I wish it was that easy. That's not what I'm talking about. Hear me out. We should talk like Jesus. We should act like Jesus. We should help people like Jesus. People should mistake us for Jesus. People should say, what are you, a Christian? How cool would that be? Wait a minute, stop the car. What are you? Are you a Christian? Yeah, you got me. Cuff that man. Arrest him. We have enough evidence on this man to charge him for being a Christian. The evidence is overwhelming. To obey him. To obey Jesus. Imagine if the entire church in the world tonight decided, I'm going to pick up my Bible, I'm going to read it and do it. I think the world would change in a week. And I'm not joking. If every Christian said, that's it, I'm reading the Bible and I'm going to do it, in 1 week, the world would change. 1 John 4:15. Whoever confesses that Jesus is the Son of God, God abides in him. And he in God. And we have known and believed the love that God has for us. God is love. Mark it, ladies and gentlemen, church family. You will find that nowhere else in any religious book of anybody on the planet. Your Bible says God is love. You will not find that in the Quran. You will not find that in the Tibetan Book of the Dead. You won't find it in the Hindu writings, the Buddhist writings. You won't find that anywhere. The Bible says God announces, I'm a God. I am not, I'm a God of love. He says, I am love. God is love. He's holy, he's light, and he's love. Wow. Verse 17 says, love has been perfected or complete among us in this, that we may have boldness in the day of judgment, because as he is, so are we in this world. There is no fear in love, but perfect love casts out fear, because fear involves torment. But he who fears has been made complete in love. Can someone say amen?
20: Amen.
19: Wow. Obey him. To obey him is not to, thou shalt not, thou shalt not, thou shalt. You know what? Love. Let him, listen, receive his love for you and turn around and pour that love on other people. Watch what happens. Number 6, it means that we prepare for perilous days. The discipline of durability or abiding in Christ is that we prepare for perilous days. The days that we're in. 2 Timothy 3:1 says, and by the way, I'm reading from a Amplified Version. He says, you should also know this, Timothy, that in the last days there will be very difficult times. For people will love only themselves and their money. They will be boastful and proud, scoffing at God, disobedient to their parents. This is 2,000 years old. And ungrateful. They will consider nothing sacred. Are we not living that time right now? They will be unloving and unforgiving. They will be slanderers of others, have no self-control. Oh my goodness. They will be cruel and have no interest in what's good. They will betray their friends. They'll be reckless, be puffed up with pride and love pleasure rather than God. They will act as if they are religious, but they will reject the power that could make them godly. You must stay away from people like that.
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7: All right. This has happened several times, probably two-thirds of the time when I reach into my wallet. Hey, I'm Katie Evans, and if I need to get my ID out, whether it is for picking up tickets at a will call or maybe, you know, you have to show your ID to get in somewhere. Anyway, need your ID. Okay, I go to pull it out. I almost always grab my library card. It must be the same thickness. It's right next to it. My wallet is just like a little coin purse I carry most of the time when I'm going out because I don't want to carry a great big wallet with a great big purse. And it's just, for some reason, it's like, oh, wait, well, I mean, it has my name on it, but actually, I don't think my library card is my name on it. I think it just has my library ID number. Anyway, it's just funny. I'm like, oh, nope, sorry, that's not it. Hold on, let me, you know, at the doctor's office, and they're like, ID and insurance. It's like I hand them my insurance and my library card. 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That's very good. But we need, you know, your photo ID, your driver's license would be better. So it happens. Maybe I'll start writing it down, see how often it happens, if it's really two-thirds of the time.
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23: 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And then in any minute, you know, things can just, yeah, surprise us.
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0: Welcome to True Hope with Wes Morris. In today's episode, The Landowner, Wes answers the question, when did you come into the kingdom by faith? Later in the program, we'll tell you how you can receive a free Bible. Now, here's Wes.
1: Matthew chapter 20, verse 1. Jesus says, for the kingdom of heaven is like a landowner who went out early in the morning to hire laborers for his vineyard. When he had agreed with the landowner for a denarius for the day, he sent them into the vineyard. And he went out about the third hour and saw others standing idle in the marketplace. And to those he said, you also go into the vineyard, and whatever is right I will give you. So they went. Again, he went out about the sixth and the ninth hour and did the same thing. And about the 11th hour, he went out and found others standing around, and he said to them, why have you been standing here idle all day long? They said to him, because no one hired us. And he said to them, you go into the vineyard too. So again, we have Jesus explaining the kingdom of heaven and our entry into it. The landowner, of course, is the Lord God. The vineyard is when we come into the kingdom by faith in Christ. That can happen at any moment. It might happen for somebody here this morning. The marketplace is the world and all it has to offer but never delivers. The laborers are you and I. Denarius is eternal life. The guarantee of eternal life. And so it says that the landowner, he goes out into the marketplace. He goes out into the world. And he begins to call workers to come into the vineyard. Laborers. He begins to hire them. The voice of the Lord calls to people in all kinds of different ways. Beckons to our lost and searching soul before we know him. The Bible says sometimes he speaks to us through his creation. He is the creator of all things. He is the giver of breath and life. The Bible says the creation declares the handiwork of God. Day after day and night after night pours forth speech. Meaning you look to the skies, you behold the sunrise, the sunset, the water, the mountains, the rivers, the valleys, the green grass. And this is God speaking, declaring himself, I am here. I see you. I made you. Breathed into you the breath of life and made you a living soul. Sometimes that calls people to contemplate their own existence. Who is God? What is God? Where is he? Does he see me? What is my purpose? The Lord speaks to us and he calls through us through his word. The Bible says the word of God is alive. It is active. Even right now, you declare the word of God and it has a mysterious spiritual power to stir the heart of man, to call and to speak to the depths of our soul where no human power can go. I say this for God's glory alone. That's why every time I come up to preach, usually the very first few words I say is, if you have a Bible, turn with me to such and such a place. I don't want me to be the source of power because I don't have any. It makes me feel confident. It makes me feel safe and protected to stand behind the power of His living word and lay down my own. Like, I can tell stories and entertain on a human level. I can make people laugh and I can have people go away and, oh, that was a funny story, but there is no spiritual power in it. The power is in the Word of God. And when we proclaim it and we declare it and we read it and we surrender to it, it has the power to stir and to cut, to cleanse and to wash the soul of man.

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2: The third hour. It's early in your life, but it's not at the very beginning. Somebody 14 years old maybe today. 16, 20. He might be calling you. Some teenagers, you're fighting between the vineyard and the marketplace. The marketplace of the world, right? The marketplace that offers popularity and acceptance, relationships and apparent pleasure. You can have this, you can have this fun, and they offer you the buffet of sin. They offer you sexual exploration and stories and adventures in the world. The marketplace will offer, but the voice of God is calling to you, and you feel that pull, that tug between two worlds, between the landowner saying, come to the vineyard where it's real. Come to the vineyard to be saved, and the marketplace beckons. No, stay, stay. You still haven't settled it. Maybe today the voice of the landowner will speak to your heart and you will come. And you'll leave the marketplace once and for all. It says he went out in the fifth verse, the sixth and the ninth hour and did the same thing. Think of people here today around 40, 50, 60 years old. Lived a lot of life. Doesn't mean it was all wicked or wrong, but a lot of it, it says they were standing idle when the landowner finds them. It's as if they were living for nothing. It doesn't mean that they were worthless. It doesn't mean that they were doing nothing by the world's standard, but they were idle in their heart. They were unsettled in their soul. They had never done anything of any eternal value whatsoever. They had never met the landowner, responded to his voice. Many people, they live a whole life, a whole career. They retire early. They do all the things the marketplace said to do. And then one day, the landowner calls. And even in a later phase of life, he changes their life forever. They turn from sin. They turn from the darkness. They turn from all the things that said they could deliver and couldn't. They come to the landowner and they are never the same again. Sometimes you see these people get baptized. Sometimes you hear them tell their story. They say, man, I've done all of these things and been all of these places and I have all of this stuff, but it was all empty. It was left me wanting. They come to the landowner and enter the vineyard. Verse 6, about the 11th hour. Only an hour left in the workday. The crowd that Jesus spoke to at the time typically worked from sunrise to sunset, about a 12-hour run. The crowd he's talking to would have understood what he was saying. This is the end of the day. There's almost no point, they would think. About the 11th hour, he went out and found others standing around. He said to them, why have you been standing here idle all day long? And they said, no one hired us. We still haven't settled it. And he said, you go into the vineyard too. Oh, man. Might be somebody here today and you haven't settled it. You're late in your life. He said, you go into the vineyard too. And the landowner, he is trustworthy. Verse 8 says, when evening came, the end of the day, and the end of the day will come for all of us, I assure you. Me, you, everybody you know, this is the end of it all. He said, when evening came, the owner of the vineyard said to his foreman, call the laborers, pay them their wages, beginning with the last group first. He said, call them. Pay him what I said. He will do what he says. We live in a time when you can't believe anything, it seems, anymore. Government says they're going to do something. Not going to happen. Not trying to scoff or mock, but you know it's not going to happen. We vote for people. We put our hopes in people and policies and promises and grand speeches and electrifying speeches and everybody cheers. And we believe that all of these things are going to make your life better, but they don't. They're going to stop this atrocity, but they really don't. They're going to help these people in great need, but they don't.

0: They really. And we go back and we say, man, they said they were going to do that. You watch the news and they say, this is what happened and this is what things are like and this is the reality of the community around you and this is the reality of the world in which you live, and you realize, no, it's not. And then the next day they tell you the opposite. Turn the channel and they'll tell you the opposite of the other channel. And you're like, what do we say? I just wish I knew what was true. That's what we say. Because we can't believe it. We can't trust it. We can't count on it. People in your life, your spouse or your ex or your kids or your parents or your friends, you thought you could count on them, but sometimes people let you down. So what can you trust? The Bible says of the landowner, Almighty God, says in Psalm 119, your word is truth. It is truth. He says, every one of your righteous ordinances is everlasting. What he says he will do, he will do. Who he says he is, he is. What he says will be, will come to pass exactly like he said it. He said, you come into the vineyard at the end of the day, I will pay you your wages. And when evening came, he said, call him up and pay him. Pay him what I said. Bible says in Isaiah chapter 40, the grass withers and the flower fades. What he's saying is the world is always changing, the ground underneath us, always shifting. He says, the grass withers and the flower fades, but the word of our God stands forever. Forever. And Jesus is the embodiment of that word. That's why he said, I am the way. He said, I am the truth. I'm the truth. When he says, I go to prepare a place for you, and I am coming again to receive you unto myself, that where I am, you will be also. That's exactly what's going to happen. Because he is the truth. The landowner is trustworthy. Says the Lord himself will descend from heaven with a shout. The voice of the archangel and the trumpet of God and the dead in Christ will rise. They will rise. Oh my goodness.
1: 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Our name comes from Romans 10:9. If you confess with your mouth Jesus as Lord and believe in your heart that God raised him from the dead, you will be saved. If you'd like a free Bible sent to you, text True Hope to 97,000. Again, that's True Hope to 97,000. Now, once again, here's Wes.
0: The landowner is trustworthy. He said, pay. Pay them their wages. Everybody will get paid by something. You know, the Bible says the wages of sin is death. Some people refuse the landowner. These people didn't have to come. He says, why don't you come to the vineyard? Morning, third, sixth, ninth, 11th hour. Some people say, no, I think I got it. People in this life, they hear the voice of the landowner. They're stirred by his word, creation, his people, his spirit. And they say, no. But they will be paid their wages either way. What are we talking about? The landowner and his word, he is trustworthy. When evening came, and evening will come for all of us, the end of this life, me, you, and everyone you know. What will happen? John chapter 5 and verse 26, he says, just as the Father has life in himself, even so he gave to the Son also to have life in himself. Verse 27, he gave him authority, gives the Son authority. He is the foreman. Jesus and his mighty angels in flaming fire are the foreman in the story. He said, tell the foreman to call everybody in, call the laborers. Says he gave him authority to execute judgment because he is the Son of Man. Jesus said, do not marvel at this. For an hour is coming in which all who are in the tombs will hear his voice, all, and will come forth. Those who did the good deeds to a resurrection of life. Those who committed the evil deeds to a resurrection of judgment. Understand, the good deeds are because they had already responded to the gospel. And this is the fruit of the Spirit proving that they are redeemed. They didn't earn it. They proved it. The evil are those that have rejected the gospel and remain dead in their trespasses and sin. But either way, they will hear his voice. Matthew chapter 20. The landowner calls. The landowner is trustworthy. The landowner makes all people equal in the vineyard. Matthew chapter 20 and verse 9. Says, when those hired about the 11th hour came, remember he's called them all, he said, pay them, beginning with the last ones first. When those hired about the 11th hour came, each one received a denarius. That's what he said. When those hired first came, they thought that they would receive more. But each of them also received a denarius. And when they received it, they grumbled at the landowner, saying, these last men have worked only 1 hour, and you made them equal to us who have borne the burden and the scorching heat of the day. Verse 13, but he answered and said to one of them, friend, I am doing you no wrong. Did you not agree with me for a denarius? Take what is yours and go. But I wish to give to this last man the same as to you. Is it not lawful for me to do what I wish with what is my own? Or is your eye envious because I am generous? So the last shall be first, and the first shall be last. When he calls them, the last ones come first, and the foreman begins to pay them the denarius that was promised. Remember, the denarius is eternal life. And the people that were hired first, they say, man, what? We're probably going to get more. If the they didn't even work an hour. And if they get a denarius, how much are we going to get? Look how long we've been in the vineyard in our life. And they get the same, and they begin to grumble against the landowner. And they say, what happened? We have borne the scorching heat of the day. I think about people that have been believers for a long time, people even like myself. Do you think we're owed something more by God who saved us only by his grace? People say, man, you're telling me somebody on a hospital bed and in a room that never lived for the Lord at all comes to Jesus truly by faith, is granted entry into the heavenly kingdom, and I stand on equal ground with them in heaven? Yes. Yes, because it was never about us. It was never by us. The Bible says, for by grace are you saved. Through faith, when he said, come into the vineyard, they had to believe it by faith. They come in by faith that he's telling the truth. For by grace are you saved through faith, not of yourselves, not of works, lest anyone can boast. You know, I served in a church for 40 years. I changed diapers. This is the scorching heat of the day, right? I changed those diapers back there when I was a young parent. And then I greeted people at the door, and I served in the music ministry, and I mopped the floor, and I turned the lights on and turned the lights off, and I gave money to support the mission. I taught Sunday school. I've plowed snow and put out salt. I hope God sees me. And he sees you, and they're waiting for a special trophy that's bigger than somebody else's trophy in heaven. You know, people say sometimes, talk about a person that passed away, lived a godly life. Praise the Lord for those people. And they say, what do we say? Man, there's going to be a long line in heaven of people thanking them for what they did. And I don't mean to be a cloud this morning. I don't think so. Because it was never about any of us. It was always about the King. I'm going to tell you, the only one who gets glory in heaven is the King of Kings and the Lord of Lords. And the only reason you ever did anything that you did is because he gave you the strength to do it. And he was always worth far more than you ever gave. So there's no line for our glory in heaven. There's only a line for one. And we bow down and throw our crowns to his glory alone. That's it. There's no line for me when I get there. I'm doing this out of gratitude for the one that saved a wretched sinner by his grace. I'm not waiting on a line. Come on. The Bible says he saved us not on the basis of deeds which we have done in righteousness, but according to his mercy. Romans says it does not depend on him who wills or him who runs, but according to his great mercy. That's how he saved us. With regard to salvation, we all stand on level ground in heaven, and we all stand on level ground now. It's not about our effort. And I'm really glad, I'm relieved that I don't have to think and catalog and worry. Did I give enough? Will the Lord accept me? Have I prayed enough? Have I served enough? Was I baptized with the right heart? Or what? You know, did I have something mixed up? Did I take communion enough? Should I have taken communion more? Did that do something? All of these things. Did I preach enough? Did I preach right? Did I teach enough? Did I care for enough people? Did I pray for enough people? I don't have to worry about that because I come on the basis of the power of his blood to forgive my sin. I don't come on any basis of my own. She say, you made them all equal. That's right. And he said, take what is yours and go. And he said, I can do what I want with what is mine. Think about that man on the cross that night Jesus died. It was a mocker when the night started. He laughed at Jesus. He joined the crowd. Comes a point in the night, he goes quiet. He said, Lord, remember me when you come into your kingdom. Jesus said, today you'll be with me in paradise. You know, I don't know what that man ever did prior to that point in his life, the Bible doesn't say, but I'll tell you what, from the time he came to know Jesus, he never sat in church once. He died that night on that cross. He never gave a single dollar to a missionary. He never greeted anybody at a door. Never led a Bible study. He never got baptized. He never took communion. Ever. And Jesus said, I'll see you in paradise today. On what basis? The Bible says in John chapter 1, as many as received him, to them he gave the right to become the children of God. On what right, on what basis do you come here? Because he said so. He gave me the right to become the children of God. It was never my church attendance that gave me the right. It was never my Christian walk that gave me the right. The grace of God gave me the right. And he, in the 11th hour, it's 11:30 for that guy, says, remember me when you come into your kingdom. And he said, I'll see you there. By his grace, he said, I will do what I want with what is my own. Don't be envious because I am generous. Take what is yours and go. The landowner calls. Maybe he's calling somebody now. What's your hour? What he says he will do, he will do. And he makes all of us equal at the foot of the cross and in the glory of heaven.
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2: 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Think I need to get a little taller. Hey, I am Katie Evans, and there's a couple ways to do that. Yes, I could get one of those leg surgeries to make me taller. Maybe I just get spiky hair. I could wear heels. But no, what I mean is I just need to go to the chiropractor. I always feel taller after I go, and I don't go super often, but I had been gifted 5 sessions for Christmas, and I've got my last one left. I need to go do that and make it just so I feel taller. I've been doing pretty good, stretching more, but every now and then, you know, you just sleep a little funny. My lower back, I think it's because Buttercup wanted to curl up, and I ended up sleeping in a weird position because, of course, Buttercup's going to take up the whole bed. Even though there's so much bed to share, Butters. If you have a pet, you probably understand. But so, yeah, I got to head on over to the chiropractor and use that last one in my gift set. And hopefully that'll last me a while, because I feel like it'll probably be a while between, well, my next appointments again. But here goes nothing to get a little bit taller.
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8: 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Due to ongoing uncertainty surrounding overseas travel conditions and future international travel considerations, the Italy Unfiltered Tour has been canceled. As a result, the Italy Unfiltered Dream Vacation Sweepstakes has also been canceled, and no prize will be awarded. 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The Italy Unfiltered Tour has been canceled. As a result, the Italy Unfiltered Dream Vacation Sweepstakes has also been canceled, and no prize will be awarded. 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
3: I believe even in our struggle and trial that God uses those moments, those occasions, to work something good into our life. We do live in a fallen world. There will be tribulation. There will be trouble. But rather than wondering what kind of guilt we should embrace, rather we should look to God who works all things together for good and say, God, what good work even through this. Maybe it will be a physical healing that you will glorify yourself through.
4: When we're going through difficult seasons in our lives, it's important to remember that God is ultimately in control. We may not understand how His plans are meant to do us good in the short term, but the Bible tells us that God can use those hard times to glorify Himself. Pastor Richard reminds us today to offer our lives as living sacrifices, so that the name of the Lord can be elevated through us. Everything points us back to Him. Now here's Pastor Richard in the book of John chapter 9, as he begins his message, "I was blind, now I see."

0: We want to continue looking through passages of Scripture. We've kind of entitled this series, Encounters with Jesus. We've just been looking at little snapshots from the Gospels where Jesus interacted with individuals. Again, not necessarily a sermon or a teaching, but yet rich with truth, just in the way Jesus exchanged and related to people on an individual basis. We see his love, we see the truth, we see the face of God intermingling with us in our human condition. And really, it's been a great season, and I'd like to look at John chapter 9. If you have your Bibles with you, John chapter 9. I've entitled tonight's study, I Was Blind, Now I See. I was blind, now I see. You know, we do sing a worship song, Open the Eyes of My Heart, very popular worship song. And it speaks of seeing things, not just with physical eyes, but with a spiritual eye. In fact, the Apostle Paul, he prayed this for the church in Ephesus, that the God of our Lord Jesus Christ, the Father of glory, would give to you the spirit of wisdom and revelation in the knowledge of him. Listen, the eyes of your understanding being enlightened, that you may know what is the hope of his calling, what are the riches of the glory of his inheritance in the saints. The Apostle Paul knew that there was more than just physical sight. He was praying that the church would have the eyes of their understanding, that there would be spiritual sight, that God would open the eyes of their hearts. We're going to see in this encounter, Jesus does a physical miracle of healing a blind man. But the lesson and the truth that surrounds this encounter runs much deeper than just the physical miracle. Now, miracles are just that. They are miracles. They are really incredible. And we see, as we read through the gospel, Jesus had many signs, miraculous signs that followed his ministry. And Jesus himself would declare that these signs were to give evidence to my message, that you would recognize that I am from the Father, and that you would be able to believe that based on some of these signs that only God the Father could demonstrate through my life and through my ministry. But keep in mind, all of these physical healings, all of these incredible things that just really astounded the generation of Jesus's time, all of those passed, all of those that were healed went on to die natural deaths. All of these, this blind man, he would go on to be passed just like every other person of that generation. And although we long to see that sometimes, we long for that physical touch, that miracle in the moment, but ultimately the greatest miracle is having our spiritual eyes enlightened and we come into a personal relationship with Christ, because that miracle lasts forever. And that is what God is ultimately interested in, your heart, and touching you miraculously in a spiritual way. Let's take a look at this. We'll just work our way through. I'll break it up as we go, but pick it up with me now in verse 1. Now, as Jesus passed by, he saw a man who was blind from birth. And his disciples asked him, saying, Rabbi, who sinned, this man or his parents, that he was born blind? And Jesus answered, neither this man nor his parents sinned, but that the works of God should be revealed in him. I must work the works of him who sent me while it is day. The night is coming when no one can work. As long as I am in the world, I am the light of the world. In Jesus's day, in the Jewish culture, there was this misconception that somehow if there was a physical illness that someone had to endure, it was most likely the result of some kind of sin. It was some type of judgment that God was just kind of, cursing out sickness for anyone that sinned. And Jesus sets the disciples, he kind of dispels that notion. Listen, that's not the case here at all. Now, we do know that in some cases there are certain sinful lifestyles and practices that do lead to physical infirmity. But imagine if God was touching people with sickness every time there was sin in their life. I mean, who would survive that? We'd all be soon passed, because that's not the way God is ministering. Now, we do live in a sinful world. We live in a fallen world. So I guess in a general sense, we could say all sickness, all infirmity is the result of at least the original sin that has put mankind and the world under curse of sin. Sin brings death, and there is a certain reality to even life that demonstrates something is wrong. Something is clearly fallen from God's perfect intention. But in a specific way, the disciples are wondering, this man born blind, did he sin? Now, if he was born blind, I guess he must have had to sin somehow in the womb. That would have been an interesting concept. Or was it his parents' sin that got passed on to him? You see their confusion, but Jesus dispels that. And so we should not carry that. Listen, every time, you know, you catch something or you go through a physical trial, don't let the first thing, oh boy, what have I done, God? Why are you cursing me? What did I do to deserve this? This is just the nature of living in a fallen world. And Jesus said, no, this is not the result of their sin, his sin or his parents' sin, but rather this will become an opportunity for God to show his wonderful works. And, you know, I believe even in our struggle and trial that God uses those moments, those occasions, to work something good into our life. We do live in a fallen world. There will be tribulation. There will be trouble. But rather than wondering what kind of guilt we should embrace, rather we should look to God who works all things together for good. And say, God, what good work, even through this. Maybe it will be a physical healing that you will glorify yourself through. Maybe I'll recover in such a way that I'll have testimony to give about you. Or maybe, Lord, through this trial, maybe the way that I carry it, Lord, and the way you give me grace to endure it, that will become an opportunity of ministry and witness. Or maybe, Lord, you're just working something deep into my character that will also become something that will glorify you in the way that I live my Christian faith and life. We have many testimonies of how God has worked in difficult circumstance, through difficult, impossible situations, that God has worked in such a way that bring him great glory. We have wonderful testimonies. Testimonies come from great tests. That's where testimonies arise. And so this is the case here. But Jesus says something else. I must work the works of him who sent me while it is the day, because night is coming when no man can work. Jesus had a certain task that was entrusted to him during his time upon the earth, and he knew the clock was ticking. He knew that he had a destiny with the cross. He knew that he was moving towards that eternal accomplishment. And in the meantime, his Father had tasked him with those things that he needed to do. And Jesus was always on mission. That's the one thing I hope you see as we worked our way through these encounters week by week. Jesus was just always on mission, wasn't he? Every encounter, every step seemed to be ordered. Nothing coincidence. Jesus always in tune with what the Holy Spirit was leading. His spiritual radar up, always looking to allow the Father to be glorified through his life. Now there's a lesson there for us. We imagine that our lives are just kind of randomly bumping along and we're just trying to make it. God help us, you know. The way you'll be glorified in my life is if I just survive this whole ordeal called life. But no, God has something else in mind. We are also called to walk on mission, that God has prepared good works from eternity past that we should walk in them, that we should fulfill them. And of course, you have to be in tune to the Lord, just as Jesus was. Jesus knew, look, this blind man that we're now encountering, I already know what's going to happen. I already know why I'm here, why we've met, because God wants to be glorified right here, right now. You never know how God wants to use you. There are works he has called us to accomplish while it is day. Remember, Esther, you are here for such a time as this. There are moments that God has planned for you and I to allow him to be glorified through our life. And we need to be on mission in the same way that Jesus was. And Jesus said, as long as I am in the world, I am the light of the world. I'm here to manifest light, truth, I'm here to illuminate men. I'm here to declare the power of God, the love of God, the salvation of God. In another place, Jesus would look to his disciples, right? And he would say, you are what? The light of the world. Jesus had his time upon the earth, but now he is ascended in heaven. He now dwells in us in the person of the Holy Spirit. We have been given the task of being light to our generation. We too must shine our light in this world that we live. We are witnesses unto Jesus to show his love, to show his power, to show his gospel of salvation. Let's read on. Let's see what takes place. Verse 6, when he had said these things, he spat on the ground and made clay with the saliva, and he anointed the eyes of the blind man with clay. And he said to him, go, wash in the pool of Siloam, which is translated sent. So he went and washed and came back seeing.
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0: So this miracle takes place. Jesus makes clay. He spits into the ground and makes clay. Now, this is kind of an odd way that Jesus is ministering to this blind man. We know, we've seen in other places, Jesus, in some cases, he didn't even need to be in the vicinity, right? He could heal someone. He sent some people, go, it's as you've requested. And in that moment, the healing took place. Jesus didn't even have to touch people in some cases. He merely spoke the word. But here, very interesting, he makes this clay in the mud and then puts mud on this guy's eyes. Kind of a strange way for Jesus to bring healing. And yet, what is he up to? What's Jesus trying to accomplish? Well, as simple as making clay in the mud with your spit may seem to you and me, this happened, as we'll discover, on the Sabbath. And that making clay in the mud with your spit was against the law in the Jewish time of Jesus' day. It seems silly to us, but in this religious kind of, mindset that the Pharisees had kind of sown into the culture, it was forbidden because making clay was work. And you're not supposed to work on the Sabbath. You see how ridiculous it was. Listen, I believe Jesus was intentionally doing this, breaking the law so that he could show the Pharisees that their understanding of it was man-made law, not God's law, not God what it intended for the Sabbath to be, a day of rest. Jesus said that the man was not made for the Sabbath, but Sabbath was made for man. It was to be a blessing, not some, you know, strict rule-keeping. And so it is today. You know, the Christian faith has been given to us. We were not made so that we could somehow find a way to be Christians. Christ came for us, that we could enjoy Christ, that we could embrace the love of God, that we could have relationship with him. He initiated these things. He's not looking for us to become little rule keepers. He's looking for us to open our hearts to his love, to his mercy, to his grace, to have relationship with him. That out of that heart will flow obedience. Out of that heart will flow service and gratitude and worship. And this is what God has in mind. And Jesus is intentionally doing something that's going to get him into trouble. Now, that's not a good idea for you and I, but Jesus could get away with that. And he sends him to wash. Now, again, even this blind man from birth, he looks for faith. He looks for some step of faith. He gets this man engaged. He's been blind from birth. Some guy puts a little mud in your eye and now you're going to go wash it off. You think that's going to do something? Well, something in this man's heart had hope. Something in this man's heart still believed that maybe God was working something. And the other thing that I see here in Jesus is that it's a very unique miracle. We don't see him doing this kind of a miracle application any other way. And just a small thought here. You know, you can't put God in a formula or a box. God does things uniquely in each of our lives. There are principles, there are foundations, there are ways that God will always work, but there are also unique ways of application. You can't get it down to a formula. You do this, you spit in the mud, you put the mud in the eye, and then you got to go to this one pool that's the only pool you can wash in, and that's where you'll be healed. No, this is just Jesus doing something unique in this man's life in the moment. And so as we walk with the Lord, expect God to lead you in the moment. Yes, you have His Word. Yes, you have His principles kind of founded in your heart. But God is going to lead you dynamically in the Spirit, and you can't predict or formalize how the Lord wants to work. You've got to remain dependent on Him, and you've got to stay close to Him. You've got to be led by the Spirit. And so we see Jesus doing this unique miracle, and the man is healed. He comes back seeing. Well, let's take a look how it affects the community there. Verse 8. Therefore, the neighbors and those who previously had seen that he was blind said, "Is not this he who sat and begged?" And some said, "This is he." Others said, "He is like him." And then he said, "I am he." They're having this conversation in front of him like he's not there. "Hey, it is me. Yes, I am the guy that was there begging." Therefore, they said to him, "How were your eyes opened?" And he answered and said, "A man called Jesus made clay and anointed my eyes and said to me, 'Go to the pool of Siloam and wash.' So I went and washed, and I received sight." And then they said to him, "Where is he?" He said, "I do not know." This is kind of an interesting, John gives us really intimate details, a real unfolding of this story. The man comes back and he's seeing, and people are like, "Isn't that the guy that was begging earlier today? And now we've seen him for years. And yeah, it's me. Well, how did this happen?" And so, well, a man named Jesus. At this point, this is all this man knows about Jesus. A man named Jesus sent me off to the pool of Siloam, and I came back and I'm healed. He doesn't really yet know who Jesus is in full measure. He doesn't really understand himself what's happened to him, but God has touched him, and the power of God has touched his life. And the power of God is not only opening up his physical eyes, but as we'll see as we advance the story, God is opening up his spiritual eyes. Today, right at this moment, he only knows Jesus as a man called Jesus. But that's where it starts, doesn't it? That's where the gospel begins. It begins with an introduction to a man called Jesus. But we have much to say about this Jesus. We have much more to reveal about this Jesus. But it's that interest, that desire initially to know God, to know about Jesus, that the Spirit of God, I believe, draws all hearts to that place of inquiry, to that place of wondering, who is this Jesus? That's still the question that we need to present to people today. Who do you say that Jesus is? Who is Jesus to you? Who, if you know him, who is he in your life? You may be walking with him. You know him as Savior, but is there not even more room for you to know in fuller measure really who Jesus is and what he longs to be in your heart? But at this point, this kindness of God has touched his heart. You know, the Bible says it's his kindness that leads us to repentance. God is a good, good Father. Jesus comes and does good and works good. And he is the exact representation of God. God's not looking to judge. God's not looking to condemn. God's looking to save. God's looking to be good, to show mercy, to show grace. And his kindness begins to draw this man. Look on with me, verse 13. The neighbors are kind of astounded. They're not sure. This man doesn't even know where Jesus is, but he knows he can see. Verse 13, they brought him who formerly was blind to the Pharisees. Let's take him to the religious experts. They'll know what's happening here. Verse 14, now it was a Sabbath when Jesus made the clay and opened his eyes. You see how clever John is? He lets us know it was the Sabbath when Jesus made the clay. Every Jewish reader would know, he shouldn't have done this on the Sabbath. If you're going to heal a man miraculously, you really shouldn't break the Pharisees' rules about it. You see how silly this gets. Verse 15, then the Pharisees also asked him again how he had received his sight. He said to them, "He put clay on my eyes, and I washed, and I see." Therefore, some of the Pharisees said, this man is not from God because he does not keep the Sabbath. This can't be a God miracle because he didn't do it prescribed to our certain rules. Others said, well, how can a man who is a sinner do such signs? You see the conflict of the Pharisees. We have this miracle, a man blind from birth now sees, but it can't be a God miracle because we know he didn't keep our rule about the Sabbath. So hung up on themselves they were. Therefore, it's verse 17, they said to the blind man again, what do you say about him? Because he opened your eyes. He said, he is a prophet. And now we begin to see the blind man coming into more spiritual understanding, right? Before he was just a man named Jesus, but now that this miracle is starting to kind of take, you know, register in his heart and mind, now that he's being, you know, he realizes that everyone is noticing, this is incredible, this is a miracle, and even the religious leaders are astounded. Well, he must be more than just a man named Jesus. He must be a prophet. Listen, I'm seeing now, this man has touched me. He must be someone special from God. Who else could have done this in my life? And I believe that the Lord is often working, even in our lives, in ways that sometimes we see very clearly and sometimes we don't. These, for the Pharisees, think about this. Jesus, the Son of God, was in their midst, performing miraculous signs of healing and good and love and blessing, and they missed it.
1: We're so blessed to know that you've been listening to today's teaching given by Pastor Richard Short. Here on Word of Life, we're in a series titled Encounters with Jesus. One thing that stands out to me is that Jesus' ministry here on earth was very personal and very relational. He didn't stand at a distance and proclaim healing or blessing. No, he came to their level. He touched them and he looked them in the eye and even called them sons and daughters. I love this about Jesus. He came down from on high, had no air about him, and became human in flesh and blood, just like every other human on earth. He experienced our pain, our grief, our disappointment. He witnessed joy and laughter in people, and he participated in that as well. What a beautiful blessing to have Jesus meet us where we're at and understand all of the emotions, logic, and physical abilities, but also experience the physical suffering that he endured. Jesus' heart and what he did for the people then and what he's done for you is unmatched. Do you know this Jesus? If not, we recommend that you get acquainted with him. Reread the passage that Pastor Richard covered today and sit in it. Think through how Jesus has come for you today. If you'd like to immerse yourself in more of these types of teachings, we welcome you to come to our Sunday services at 9 and 11:30 a.m. We also meet on Wednesdays at 7 p.m. To get all the information you might want to know, head on over to ccmonrovia.org. Well, that's all for today, but thanks so much for being here for Word of Life.
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3: 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Pray for a couple of them and then submit yours as well. It can be long or short, detailed or vague. And if you want to put a little bit of your personality in it, like Cindy did, feel free. Cindy says, Dear Heavenly Father, you are large and in charge and the healer of all sickness and disease. Please, Lord, put your hands on Mitch and cure him from all ailments and sickness and allow him to rise up from his hospital bed and walk away cured. Please guide the doctors and nurses in finding a cure for our beloved Mitch that he may recover fast and come home to his family. In Jesus' name, amen. And Cindy, that is so good. I love the large and in charge because God is large and in charge. We are praying for those doctors, those nurses, for Mitch and his family as well. And we can pray for you. 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

0: When you hear about the increasing hostility against Christians and Christianity throughout the world, you ever worry that the church is in danger of being destroyed? We'll hear a much-needed reminder today on Truth for Life as Alistair Begg walks us through the prophetic vision found in Chapter 7 of the Old Testament book of Daniel.
1: What we have in Chapter 7 is really a kind of monumental sweep of prophetic history from the time of Daniel all the way through to the return of Jesus Christ and to the ultimate vanquishing of evil. At the heart of it all is the fact that his dominion is an everlasting dominion and it will not pass away. Now, admittedly, there's a lot to take in here. There's a lot in Daniel chapter 7. There's a lot to understand. During the week, I had the privilege of being at NASA in Houston, and I sat in Mission Control and watched as the screens conveyed exactly where the space station was and heard the communications coming both from Russia and in Russian and in American in the joint venture. And the thing that was so striking was how quickly the space station was moving in orbit, orbiting the Earth in 90 minutes. 16 times in a day, the station goes round, orbits the Earth. And when you look down from there, as I saw the pictures, you said, oh, there's San Francisco. And then 10 minutes later, oh, there's Boston. How can you take in that in such a fast period of time? And then you may feel the same way. I'd certainly felt the same way in Daniel 7 this week. I read it and read it. I tried reading it backwards, forwards, in front, and back, and so on. Said, wow. So if you feel that, welcome to my world. But once convinced of the truth that God's kingdom will outlast all the kingdoms of the world and that his dominion will never come to an end, then we are, as Joyce Baldwin says, in possession of the key to all of history. For here we have in this great sweep the reality that the kingdom of God is at the heart of it all. And the fact of the matter is that ultimately our individual lives find their meaning in relationship to God's kingdom. I think it's very, very important to get a hold of that and just allow it to settle in our minds. You say to yourself this morning, where you're seated, ultimately the meaning of my life is tied to what is here in Daniel chapter 7. That's quite a stretch, isn't it? Because if you've read it on your own, you said, I don't see that this has got anything to do with anything at all. It's nothing to do with the real life. No, sorry, it's got everything to do with the real life. It's got everything to do with your marriage, everything to do with your singleness, everything to do with your understanding of science, everything to do with why it is that the arts matter, why everything in creation coheres. It's got everything to do with everything. Why? So that changes it, doesn't it? Well, of course it does. See, because when Jesus came, he said, the kingdom of God is at hand, the time has been fulfilled, repent and believe the good news. And then he shows himself to be king over creation, he shows himself to be king over the demonic world, he shows himself to be king over illness and all the things that hold us in its sway. And he says to people, the key to your grasp of this is that you submit to me as your king. And of course, people say, well, we don't want you as a king. We don't want a king riding on a donkey. We don't want a king that wears a crown of thorns. If we were going to have a king, it wouldn't be this kind of king. The religious man Nicodemus comes to Jesus by night. He says, I can tell that you're a teacher sent from God because no one could do the miracles that you do and say the things that you do if God were not with him. Jesus diverts immediately. And what does he say? Unless a man is born again, he cannot see the kingdom of God. And of course, we're not here to expound John chapter 3, but Nicodemus asks the inevitable question, well, how does this work? And Jesus says, well, we're talking about a spiritual birth. As a result, not of the work of a man, nor of the work of a father, but as a result of the work of God. Can I ask you, have you entered into the reality of this? Well, in the first 8 verses, which we tampered with last time, we were taken into the territory, the terrifying territory of these kings and rulers whom we viewed through the veil of imagery. I have entitled subsequently the first 8 verses in my own books, the Garden of Beasts, the Garden of Beasts. Now in verses 9 to 14, the scene fades, or those scenes fade, much like we do when we make these videos or try to, and we were very excited when we were able to collapse the vision, and up came another one. And that's exactly what is happening here. And I saw in the visions in the night, in my dreams in the night, I saw this. And as I looked, he has a vision of God. Thrones were put in place. The sound of the words of the horn gave rise to the destruction of the beast, and then the appearing of the Son of Man in the clouds of heaven. So in other words, in this vision of God, there are 3 parts to it. Having studied this, I'm inclined to the view that these are 3 aspects of one event which unfolds over a long period of time. So that, for example, as you get on, when you think about these 10 kings, instead of the kings all ending with the Caesars, as Calvin thought, I actually think that it is representative of that which is going on all through history. So that these 3 pictures need to be viewed concurrently, if you like, in relationship to one another. I hope I can make that clear to you. First of all, then, the courtroom scene. And as I looked, thrones were placed, and the Ancient of Days took his seat. The Ancient of Days is a description of God. The fact that he is seated is a position of authority. His clothing and his hair are representative of his purity.

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2: It's God's people. And he says, and I saw that the books were opened, and I realized this immense picture of God's sovereign judgment. There is a higher throne than all this world has known, where faithful ones from every tongue will one day come. That's the first scene. The second scene, then, in verse 11 and following, is the destruction of the beast. The little horn begins to pipe up. And as I looked, he says, verse 11b, the beast was killed and its body destroyed and given over to be burned with fire. Well, that's the end of that. There's nothing more to be said, is there? Well, but for the rest of the beast, their dominion was taken away, but their lives were prolonged for a season and a time. As opposed to thinking of the timing of things, if you just look down to where we finished at verse 18, instead of a season and a time, you've got the kingdom forever, forever, and ever. I think that's all you need to do with that stuff. That's the point that's being made. In other words, they were able to play out their story over the time of history. I don't know exactly what this means, but as I thought about it, I thought the influence of Babylon is still around, is it not? Are we in any doubt that Persia does not have a voice to shout in our world today, that Iran has still got something to say? Well, you don't have to get too particular about it, but the fact of the matter is, what he saw is the fact that God has set things in final order. History has not yet come to an end, but when it does come to an end, God will execute his judgment and his justice. So, scene one, the establishing of the throne and the courtroom scene, all rise. Scene two, the beast is destroyed, therefore we don't need to be unduly concerned about that. Number three, and I saw in the night visions, and behold, with the clouds of heaven, there came one like a son of man. Now, just as the Ancient of Days is representative of God, so one like a son of man is representative of Jesus. Let's just say that so that we get that settled in our minds. We can come back and then reverse, if you like, back into it again. But Jesus' favorite self-designation was son of man. He mentions it all the time. But when you read this, you say to yourself, well, exactly, why does it say, and I saw in the night visions, and behold, with the clouds of heaven, there came one like a son of man. Like a son of man. Wow. A few years ago now, I had the opportunity to preach at a conference in a Presbyterian church in Memphis, along with Sinclair Ferguson, whom I refer to as my big brother. So when I had to preach with him, you don't want to preach with your big brother. Especially when the assignment was seven addresses on the names of Jesus. One, Jesus, the seed of the woman, the suffering servant, the prophet, the priest, the king, the lamb upon the throne, and the son of man. And we said to one another, which one are you getting? I said, well, let me tell you which one you're getting. Big brother, I would like to assign you son of man. Because frankly, I'm not sure what I'm going to do with that. So he took it on. But now I have to do it. So, thankfully, I remember a little bit of what Sinclair said. But let's just take a look at this and see what we mean. And I saw in the night visions, and behold, with the clouds of heaven, there came one like a son of man. So the one who comes in the clouds, with the clouds actually, is like a human being in that he is all that human beings, as God's image, were meant to be, but failed to be.

0: Right? He is all that humans, made in God's image, were meant to be, but failed to be. So it's not simply that he's saying he is both Son of God and Son of Man, but that Christ is the perfect man. Christ is the embodiment of what God intended in creation, in humanity. That's why Paul refers to him as the second Adam. As in Adam all die, so in Christ all will be made alive. United with Adam, we find ourselves sinners. United with Christ, we are set free from our sins and enabled to live differently. So when we look at this one who is appearing in this way, we realize that Adam, who was in the garden, given the privilege, the prerogative, to exercise a God-given dominion, right? What happens? Adam sins, and therefore his dominion is lost, and therefore he falls short of God's glory. Since then, man, qua man, man as man, men and women, have sought to recover that lost dominion without letting go of our sin. Right? The fact is, we are ourselves endemically flawed as men, as women, as in Adam, all die. What are we in need of? We are in need of one who will come, like unto the Son of Man, who becomes the servant that Adam was supposed to be, but failed to be, and who then in turn reflects the glory of God as he lives in obedience to God. Consequently, he is then highly exalted. He is given a name that is above every other name. And in part, he receives the nations as his inheritance. The nations as his inheritance. This is Psalm 2, isn't it? Ask of me, and I will give you the nations as your inheritance. You see, God's purpose from all of eternity is not Adam and Eve in the garden. It is Christ in the gospel. If your view is somehow that God started it once, it went a little pear-shaped on him, and so he had to come up with another plan, you better stop for a moment and start reading the Bible. And as you read the Bible, you will realize that God's purpose from all of eternity was to redeem a people by the shedding of the blood of his Son. And that in that Son of Man, there is the triumph and there is the victory and there is the power. So that is what we have here in the clouds of heaven. There came one like a Son of Man. Secondly, where did he come? Or if you like, in which direction is the Son of Man going? If you haven't looked at this, you're going to tell me that this is him coming from heaven at the end of time to earth. But look at the text. I don't think it is. He is coming to the Ancient of Days. He is not coming from the Ancient of Days. I am of the opinion. Now, this is not a description of Jesus coming from heaven at the end of time, but rather this is a description of Jesus going to heaven after his death, resurrection, ascension, and then finally his coronation. It is a picture of the coronation of Christ, if you like. And to him was given dominion and glory and a kingdom. That, so that all peoples, nations, and languages should serve him, which is represented in embryonic form, but will be brought to fulfillment on the day when every knee will bow and every tongue confess. Now, again, I say to you, you've got to think this out. But think about it. When Jesus is taken up in Acts chapter 1, he's taken up. He goes in the clouds. He comes in the clouds to the Ancient of Days. He goes, if you like, back to headquarters, if we might say so reverently. He goes back to the Father and he says, Father, I have completed the job that you gave me to do. I have borne the punishment for sin. I have been raised to life. I have ascended now to your throne. And I'm asking you to give me the nations for my inheritance. And I am also making sure that the Holy Spirit is poured out upon the disciples that I have left behind. You see how it fits? The end of Matthew's gospel, he gathers his disciples, and what does he say to them? Now, he says, all authority in heaven and on earth has been given to me. Therefore, go and make disciples of all nations, baptizing them in the name of the Father and of the Son and of the Holy Spirit. In other words, the work of the gospel throughout the world is a logical deduction from the reality of who Christ is and what Christ has accomplished. If you're not careful, you'll read your history books all wrong. You'll fall foul of the notion that somehow or another what we're doing in the world as evangelical believers is going out to foist on people something that is harmful and unhelpful to them. After all, they're nice Muslim people, they're good Hindus, they're fine Jewish people, and so on. Well, if that's the case, leave them alone. If all roads lead to heaven like they do to Timbuktu, it would be the worst thing we could possibly do to go out there. But if this is true, God forgive us if we don't go to the ends of the earth with a message that on that day when he returns, there will be a shout of joy and a cry of anguish. When Christ returns and every knee bows low, and here we have Daniel chapter 7, and as he returns to the Father, it is reaffirmed again that his dominion then is an everlasting dominion. It won't pass away, and his kingdom will not be destroyed. Whew. How are we doing? Probably just take a breath here. Are you doing any better than Daniel at this point? You say, well, how was Daniel doing? Well, look at verse 15. As for me, Daniel, my spirit within me was anxious. Well, that's good. I'm a little anxious myself. And the visions in my head alarmed me. Whew. So, he says, I approached one of those who stood there and asked him the truth concerning all this. Because all these first 14 verses have all been description. It's only 15 and on that you get interpretation. There's something very interesting in verse 16. I approached one of those who stood there. What? I thought this was a dream. I thought it was a vision. Well, this is apocalyptic again. Daniel does not simply see himself now as someone on the outside observing what is taking place. But he is so caught up in the vision itself that he looks and he sees himself a participant in what's going on. And so he says, I approached one of the folks who was there. And I said to him, can you help me with this? I'm trying to understand this. And so in verse 17, we have the explanation that we have used to guide us in the early part of our exposition. These four great beasts are four kings who shall arise out of the earth. But the saints of the Most High shall receive the kingdom and possess the kingdom forever, forever, and ever. Well, that would have been a good close, wouldn't it? If Daniel had just said, thank you very much. But look what he does. Can you help me with the fourth beast, which is different from the rest, with his terrifying teeth of iron and his claws of bronze, and breaking up in pieces and stamping what was left with his feet? And also, can you give me something on the 10 horns that were on its head, and the other horn that came up, and before the three of them fell, and the horn that had eyes and a mouth and that spoke great things, and that seemed greater than its companions? Wow. And as I looked, the horn made war with the saints and prevailed over them. But I thought you said that dominion would never end. I thought the whole thing conquered and we won and that was the end of it. Who's prevailing and how are they prevailing? And what's happened to the saints here? And when does this happen and how does it happen? And who or what is this horn? What is this Antichrist figure? Who is this Antichrist figure?
1: 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I'm Bob Lapine. 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Does the assurance of Christ's victory mean that you and I as Christians will be spared from the intense opposition described in Daniel's vision? Listen tomorrow as we explore the answer. 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
2: Hey, I am Katie Evans, and well, not exactly, but I mean, if I'm going to be meeting with clients or do a recording session or something, I'll normally like throw on a blazer or something, but then when it's just me and you hanging out here in the studio, yeah, I switch from my nicer jacket to just a little cardigan, a little sweater, so I feel like Mr. Rogers. Hey, don't knock it. Mr. Rogers was great, okay? Anyway. Did I say I'm Katie Evans? I'm Katie Evans, and I feel like a chicken with my head cut off. One of those days, just kind of tired, but going to the gym more, keeping up with that, sleeping better, but I just, today I am tired. So it is just about time for me to head on out of here, get home, have a midnight snack, take the Pup Buttercup out, and get to bed and get rested. But not before I hand things over to Daniel. He just went down the hall, put his lunch away, which means it's time for me to get on out of here. Daniel's walking me out of Wednesday into Thursday, and I will be back tomorrow. And until then, good night and be blessed.
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13: In 1862, Abraham Lincoln signed the Morrill Act, helping states create colleges focused on agriculture, mechanics, science, and practical education. The principle was not centralized control, it was opportunity. Lincoln's Morrill Act reminds us that America can support education without surrendering education to Washington. Why did it matter? Because a free nation needs citizens equipped to work, build, steward, and govern themselves. Scripture gives work a sacred weight. In Genesis, God placed man in the garden to work it and to keep it. Proverbs honors the one who works his land. Paul warns against idleness and calls believers to earn their bread. Why does that still matter today? Because education should form capable people under God, not dependent subjects under bureaucracy.
14: Hi, friends. Welcome to Open My Eyes. I'm Lori Wilburn. Have you heard of a woman named Lilias Trotter? She was a missionary in Algeria. She left behind wealth and affluence in England and spent her life bringing the gospel to the Arabic people. She established 12 mission outreaches and left behind a team of 30 workers. In 2 Samuel 24:24, David said, "I will not offer burnt offerings to the Lord my God, which costs me nothing." 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Does 1 or 2 hours on Sunday morning satisfy our conscience? 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
15: Hi, I'm Mark Finley with Hope Lives 365. When Shadrach, Meshach, and Abednego would not bow down to the golden image that Nebuchadnezzar set up, they were thrown into a burning fiery furnace. Now get this, a universal world leader, Nebuchadnezzar, has a universal decree that anyone that would not bow down would be thrown into the fire. Here is a death decree. Why wouldn't they bow down? It was a violation of the commandments of God. They were thrown into the furnace, burning fiery furnace. Nebuchadnezzar looks in there, and he sees not three men, but verse 25, Daniel 3, "I see four men loose walking in the midst. The form of the fourth is like the Son of God." Jesus Christ protected his people in that crisis, and he protects his people today in every crisis.
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19: 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Dr. Chappell turns our attention to the text as we investigate the profound significance of God as our shepherd and we his sheep. 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And while you're there, look for Pastor Brian's book, The Promises of Grace. Dr. Chappell offers a careful look at the beauty of grace and all it brings to believers. 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
18: We begin with what is perhaps the favorite of the Psalms for many people in Christ Church. I wonder if you've ever asked yourself, why is this the favorite of so many? The words are so simple, and yet we treasure them. Their words are so plain, and yet they touch us deeply. Why do we treasure this psalm? One answer is from Philip Keller, the scientist who is also a shepherd, who wrote the book A Shepherd Looks at Psalm 23. He begins the book with these words. So if the Lord is my shepherd, I should know something of his character and understand something of his ability. To meditate on this, I frequently go out at night and remind myself of his majesty and might. Looking up at the star-studded sky, I remember that at least 250 million times 250 million such bodies exist, most of them larger than our own sun. And yet they have been scattered across the vast expanse of the universe by the hand of God. If it were possible to visit our nearest neighbor star, Alpha Centauri, and were to look back to find the Earth, we could not see it, even with our strongest optical telescope. Yet the staggering fact remains that the Christ, the creator of such an enormous universe, deigns to call himself my shepherd. And I am his sheep, the special object of his attention and affection. What is the evidence of God's attention and affection if he is so enormous and his magnitude of might so great? First, simply, I shall not want. It's not a statement of not having desires, but of having needs fulfilled, even as we studied in Philippians recently. My God is able to meet all of your needs according to his riches in glory. And that means he is providing for our earthly care as well as our eternal care. When we read the words, he makes me lie down in green pastures, he leads me beside still waters, the words are initially idyllic. I mean, we can just kind of picture the pastoral scene of the green fields and the still waters. And then life catches up with us. And we say, I love the scene, but is it realistic at all? How is God actually providing us green pastures and living waters? Is this provision of earthly care anything that we can actually count on? I think of it something like the promise of daily bread that God offers. We smile and we say, isn't that wonderful? God provides daily bread. And 99% of the time, we are well fed and our needs are provided for. We have the houses, we have the homes, we have the job. But what about the other 1%? Or is it 2%? Or is it 20% in your life that you wonder, why this? And is God really providing for my earthly needs? For me, at least, part of the answer is remembering Jesus' own words about that daily bread. As Jesus said, my bread, my food is to do the will of him who sent me. As though God himself is leading to his own purposes. He's leading for his own cause. That ultimately what God is providing for our needs is what provides not just an earthly existence of ease, but ultimately what is eternally best for all of us. And the evidence of that is verse 3. The psalmist doesn't just promise green pastures. He promises a good shepherd who will restore our soul. If a soul is being restored, it means it must have been damaged in some way. If there are still waters in which we lie down, it means we must have been wearied in some way. The psalmist is not failing to face the real life that we have and the real difficulties that we face. But the key words for me that occur both in the third as well as the second verse are, he leads me beside still waters. He leads me in paths of righteousness for his name's sake. That God's purposes are being fulfilled, not just by the moment, but by where he is leading. The destination that will restore our souls, that will ultimately clothe us in the righteousness that is going to be ours, and we need it for eternity. He leads to the destination that he knows is absolutely best for us and for his own glory. You know, in our part of town, there is a road that is called Mossville. And if you get on that road, you're not in Mossville, but you are being led there. We are led to still waters. He restores our souls, and we are being led in the righteousness that ultimately glorifies his name and fulfills his purposes in our lives. And it is that leading that God is being honest about here. Not that it is a life without challenge or difficulty, but that God is working all things together for good, that there is a leading that is occurring. Even though we know sometimes it is hard for us to hear about or even face apart from the message of the Good Shepherd. I think of the words recently written by Kelly Capick in his new book, Embodied Hope, as he discusses so much of the pain of a family with a wife with cancer and chronic illness. He includes in the book a poem written by a friend that speaks of how hard it is and yet how beautiful it is to believe in a shepherd who leads. He has the neighbor in conversation with God this way. The friend writes, speaking to God, "Why did my daughter's husband break her heart?" God replies, "I know, little child. Won't you tell me, Father?" "I won't, my son." "Why does my wife have to live in pain?" "I know, little child. Won't you tell me, Father? It would make it easier." "I won't, my son. It would not make it easier." "Why do parents have to bury a child?" "It isn't right." "It isn't, little child." "Then get rid of death, Father." "I am, my son." "Why are your people abused, persecuted, and killed? Can't you protect them?" "I can, little child." "Then do something." "I did, my son." "Why are the lives of so many unrelenting in misery? How is that merciful?" "It is, little child." "Then I don't understand mercy." "No, you don't, my son. But it all hurts so much." "I know it does, little child." "How do you know, Father?" "I have felt the pain of sin." "My son." "Can't you make it all stop?" "I can, little child." "Then do it, Father." "I started 2,000 years ago, and I will finish soon. My son." I believe, Father. Help my unbelief. I do. I love you, my son. It is the love from the creator of the universe and the guardian of all time that enables us still to call him Good Shepherd, and whereby we affirm not only I shall not want, but I shall not fear. Clearly, there are things to fear. Even within this psalm that we love, there is the shadow of death. And there are enemies about us. But at the same time, we are told that death is made a shadow by God's presence. Verse 4, even though I walk through the valley of the shadow of death, I will fear no evil, for you are with me. To believe that even when we go through the hardest and greatest challenges, even death itself, that God is with us is treasure. So that our God would say to us and for us, though I make my bed in Sheol, the place of the dead, yet even there God is with me. Never abandoned, never let go. He is promising always to be with us, which allows us not to have fear even in the valley of death, because it is made only a shadow by the God whose presence never falters even at the end of this earthly existence.
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18: The great 20th century preacher Donald Gray Barnhouse once had to explain the shadow of death to his children on the way to their mother's funeral. As the small children were in the car on the way to the funeral, a large truck rumbled past them, and the little children retreated in fear across the car seat. Donald Gray Barnhouse said to his children, "Why are you afraid?" They said, "The truck." He said, "The truck did not touch you, only its shadow." And it's that way with your mother. Death has not touched her. She's with Jesus. Only the shadow of death has touched you. He is present. Death is made only a shadow. And evil itself is made feeble by the God who offers us protection. It is protection from present dangers. You know that, the end of verse 4. Your rod and your staff, they comfort me. Verse 5, you prepare a table before me in the presence of my enemies. You anoint my head with oil, my cup overflows. The rod and the staff, I'm not a shepherd, but as I read Philip Keller's book, he says, the rod is the offensive weapon, the club for warding off beasts and wolves. And the staff, on one end, long to guide the sheep who might wander off the path, and the other, crooked, to retrieve the sheep that wander or are already caught in the briars. As though God is saying to us, I'm always assessing, always as the good shepherd. Is it the wolves that need to be fended off, or is the wandering that needs to be corrected? Because here is God saying that he, as the good shepherd, will provide whatever is needed, not just with present danger, but even for the persistent dangers of our lives. Preparing a table before us in the presence of our enemies. So many people have said it seems like it's the wrong theme for the psalm. Everything has been about sheep and shepherds, and now suddenly we're talking about preparing a table in the presence of enemies. Philip Keller at least offers one example. He says he thinks this may be a reference to the table mesas in Palestine, where in the valleys of Palestine, the heat builds up so much that a shepherd will take a sheep up to the mesa where there is green grass and breezes and safety from the animals of the valley. God prepares a table before us in the presence of our enemies, and when he does so, we are told he anoints our head with oil so that our cup overflows. The oil that's the healing balm, so that sheep who are being attacked by the insects and by the bugs are covered with the balm to protect them. And if they've been scraped and hurt, perhaps by their own wandering, the oil is put on them to soothe. It's shielding and healing at the same time. And Keller responds how sheep, after a while, learning the goodness of the balm, begin to lift their heads in order to have the balm put on, to ask for it and to receive it. And I think how the psalmist tells us in other places that our God is the lifter of our heads, that we who are bowed down with hurt and shame and guilt, he is saying, I have provided the healing balm. It is my hand that is rescuing you from enemies, even the enemies that may be in your own heart and of your own making. What would it truly mean to believe that we could depend upon God despite the wolves or the wandering or the weariness or the woundedness? It would mean that in our worst moments of life, we would still depend upon him. And in depending upon the ever-present shepherd, would not fear. Kelly Capick, again, in his book, Embodied Hope, talks about one who had to learn of the embodied hope of the good shepherd. Through hard, hard things that would teach her dependence. He writes, Tanya is only in her 30s and yet has been through a lifetime of pain beyond the imagining of most of us. She writes, God has taught me to have dependence on him, not only for salvation, but for the pain of this present life. During my freshman year of college, my dad was diagnosed with cancer. He died during my senior year. Several years later, my husband and I welcomed our third child, and 3 days after he was born, I was diagnosed with cancer. 2 years later, after more treatments and surgeries, I became pregnant with our fourth child and miscarried. Feelings of pain and loss spiraled out of control. I fell into deep depression. To cope, I began to abuse prescription medication as well as alcohol. I spent the next 14 months in a residential treatment clinic. Amid some of my greatest times of pain and being alone, I was reminded and comforted as God brought to mind his own word. His name is Emmanuel, which means God with us. when I would lie in bed after surgeries, or when I was alone in the treatment program, I would be reminded, my God gets it. He's been with us all along. He knowingly came to earth and suffered not only physical pain, but emotional pain. How awesome that I can worship a God who understands pain and will hear me and comfort me, especially in my rawest emotions. When I am dependent on Him, He protects me from my worst enemies, even the ones that are inside of me. He is that good shepherd. Not just a little balm for the soul, but a cup that overflows with goodness. And the psalmist speaks of that. Surely goodness and mercy shall follow me all the days of my life, and I shall dwell in the house of the Lord forever. Not only shall I not want and not fear, but I shall not fall from His heart's affection. I love the words, surely goodness shall follow me. It is the reminder that as a sheep may wander, so may I wander. And as far as I think I may have gone from my God, as much as I think my sin, my weariness, my weakness has taken me from His presence, I turn around and there is my God, my good shepherd, right in my tracks. Goodness shall follow me. And not only goodness, but mercy. As though the God who is good is also cleaning up the mess that I make. He's not just cleaning up the mess, He's cleaning up me. That's what mercy is. He picks up the mess after me, and He picks up me. Surely goodness and mercy shall follow me all the days of my life. It's the wonderful end of the psalm that began with the shepherd leading. Because you recognize if the shepherd leads, goodness and mercy follow. It's as though I am hemmed in before and behind with the grace of the Lord. As though He is protecting what comes before and He's protecting what follows after. And because I am hemmed in by the goodness and the grace of my God, I ultimately understand I cannot fall from His heart's affections. And it is actually His promise, I shall dwell in the house of the Lord forever. Not on the basis of what I have done, but His goodness and His mercy that follow after me to secure me to His own heart and in His own home.
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22: Ephesians 1:7, Paul writing, "In Him we have redemption through His blood, the forgiveness of sins in accordance with the riches of God's grace." There's more. I'd encourage you to read the rest in Ephesians 1. But I just want you to sit with that. Maybe it's a prayer you haven't accepted Jesus into your life. May I have that redemption, Jesus, through your blood that was shed for my sins. Maybe it's gratitude, it's thanksgiving. Thank you. Or maybe it's a please help me to take these words and to share it with others. Or maybe it's just for you to read and ponder in your own mind. But that was just scripture on my mind today. To hear one of our recent verses of the week here on my phone, I thought I'd share it with you. Hope it's a blessing.
4: How has prayer impacted your life?
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26: Troublous times had come.
3: Jerusalem faced a major crisis. The Roman armies continuously persecuted both Jews and Christians, and soon the Roman armies would fiercely attack Jerusalem. Soon, unimaginable hunger would grip thousands. Soon, bodies would lie in the streets. Soon, the temple at Jerusalem would be in flames. And believers needed a message of encouragement, a message of hope that would take them through the challenges ahead. Because in 70 AD, Titus and the Roman armies would come down and attack that city viciously. In 65 AD, the Apostle Paul wrote the book of Hebrews. Now, I know that some scholars aren't sure who wrote Hebrews, but the evidence in my mind is that Paul wrote it. So shortly before Jerusalem was in flames, Paul writes Hebrews. Why? Because he knows that the temple at Jerusalem is going to be destroyed. He knows that Jewish Christians still had some reverence for that temple. He wants to encourage God's people. Now, the theme of the book of Hebrews is this: the sacrifice of Christ is far better than the sacrifice of bulls and goats. Secondly, the priesthood of Christ is far better than the earthly priesthood. Thirdly, the heavenly sanctuary is far better than the earthly sanctuary. So all of this is the result of the resurrection of Christ. So Paul's whole intent in the book of Hebrews is to direct us from earth to heaven. It's to direct us to the fact that Christ is alive. The tomb is empty. Our high priest lives. And Paul does this in 14 lettuce statements. Now that's let us, not lettuce. You missed it. Not lettuce that you serve on sandwiches. It is let us statements, 14 let us statements. And in 14 let us statements, in the book of Hebrews, Paul sets out the power of the resurrection. We are going to look at 7 of those today, because these let us statements were given to inspire a group of people that would face challenges. We too are facing challenges. Troublous times are coming. So these let us statements reveals the eternal truth of how the resurrection of Christ impacts us. Now, the first let us statement shows us that the resurrected Christ or resurrected power provides the strength for us to hold fast to the one who's faithfully holding fast to us. The text, Hebrews chapter 4, verse 14 and 15. Hebrews, the fourth chapter, as we study the first of 7 of the 14 let us statements. Hebrews, the fourth chapter. We start there with the 14th verse. Seeing then. What, everybody? Seeing then that we have a great high priest. The tomb is empty. Christ is alive. We have a great high priest who's passed through the heavens, Jesus, the Son of God. First let us statement, read it with me, please. Let us hold fast our confession, for we do not have a high priest who cannot sympathize with our weaknesses, but was in all points tempted like we are, yet without sin. The first let us statement says, let us do what? Hold fast. What does it mean to hold fast? It means to seize, or to persevere, or to endure, or cling tenaciously as for one's life. In other words, let us hold fast to Jesus. Let us hold fast to our faith. Let us hold fast to the truth of God's word. You see, life at times is like a roller coaster with its sharp curves, rapidly descending falls and dizzying heights. And you better cling on to Christ, or else with every ounce of energy you have if you're on the roller coaster of life. You know, life at times is like a bucking bronco in the rodeo of life. If you don't hang on to Christ,
24: you are soon in this rodeo of life going to be thrown off and have your face in the dirt. Life at times is like a whitewater rafting with the rapids raging and the rafts being tossed. And if you're on the rapids of life and you don't hold on to Christ, you can end up on the rocks, shattered and bruised very, very quickly. But our text tells us not only to hold fast, but it also tells us why we can hold fast. What does the text say? Why can we hold fast?

0: 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You don't need a building. You don't need a choir. You just need to turn your heart to Air One.
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2: On tomorrow, holding fast is a commitment that says, I'll never let go to Jesus because Jesus will never let go to me. Holding fast is a commitment to never give up, never surrender to the temptations of Satan, to never let doubts destroy our faith, never to be overwhelmed by life's challenges, never to let go of the truths that Christ has revealed in His Word. But how is this possible? When I'm so weak, how is it possible to hold so fast? When my faith at times is wavering, how can I hold fast? When I vacillate so much, how can I hold fast? I can hold fast knowing that Jesus is holding me fast. I can hold fast because my text says that He is holding fast to me. There is a wonderful hymn that's written by Eber Habersham. And the story of that hymn is quite remarkable. We sing a modern version of the hymn that says, He will hold me fast. Do you remember that hymn, He will hold me fast? There's a modern version, but the ancient version comes when an evangelist by the name of Wilbur Chapman was holding meetings, large meetings, and his pianist was a man by the name of Mr. Harkness. And a young man came up to Mr. Harkness and he said, Mr. Harkness, my faith is so weak. I just can't hold on. My faith is just too weak. I think I'm going to give up. I think I'm going to surrender. And Harkness remembered Eber Habersham. And he remembered this great woman of faith, a woman of Scripture. He had met her in England. She was living in England. Chapman was holding his evangelistic meetings in the United States. And so he wrote to her and he said, look, what text can you give me? What poem can you write? Because she wrote many hymns that will help a young man. Well, you know, when you write to England in those days, this was in the 1800s, early 1906, they were in Toronto, Canada. Well, they moved to Philadelphia to hold their evangelistic meetings with the Wilbur Chapman Harkness team. And as they did, pretty soon after weeks came by, Eber Habersham scrolled some things on a piece of paper and sent it to Harkness. And he's sitting at the piano playing, and Wilbur Chapman is preaching, and he pulls out the paper out of his pocket during the sermon. He had stopped playing now, of course, and pulls it out, and he begins to read this text that God will hold me fast in Hebrews. God is faithful. And all of a sudden, words come to his mind because Eber Habersham had given him some basic for this poem. And this melody comes to his mind. And he puts melody to Miss Eber Habersham's words. And here's what he writes. When I fear my faith will fail, Christ will hold me fast. When the tempter would prevail, He will hold me fast. I could never keep my hold through life's fearful path. For my love is often cold. He must hold me fast. He will hold me fast. He will hold me fast. For my Savior loves me so. And He will hold me fast. The next night, they sang that song and taught it to the audience. He will hold me fast. The congregation was deeply moved. At the end of the meetings, a young man came up to Wilbur Chapman, the evangelist, and he said, I was about ready to give up my faith, about ready to throw it in. The journey was long, the mountain was high, the road was rough. But this thought hit me. If Christ is holding me so tightly, if Christ is holding me so fast, if Christ will not let me go, I will cling to Him. The resurrected Christ says to you today, however weak you perceive your faith to be, I will hold you fast.

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1: I'm never going to let you go. Paul writes seven letter statements in the book of Hebrews to encourage the church before the destruction of Jerusalem. And we know that the destruction of Jerusalem is a type, a symbol of the destruction of the world before the coming of Christ. And there, Paul says to that church in the middle of those trials, trust the resurrected Christ who will never let you go, who will hold you fast. We move to the second let us statement. We find that very close to the first one in Hebrews chapter 4. Resurrection power in this second statement provides the privilege for us to enter the presence of God by faith and receive help in every time of need. Hebrews, the fourth chapter. We look now at the 16th verse. Hebrews 4, verse 16. Let us therefore come boldly, that means confidently, to the throne of grace, that we may obtain mercy and find grace to help in time of need. Let us do what, everybody? Let us do what? Let us come. What must we do? What does the scripture say? What must we do? Come. How are we to come? Confidently, boldly, believing that the one who has promised will fulfill his word. You know, in a book titled Testimonies for the Church to Encourage the People of God, I read this statement. I'd like you to read it with me from the screen. Only believe. Let's start it together. Only believe in God. Take him at his word. Act in faith, and blessings will come. Notice four things. The first thing is to do what? Believe. Second thing is to do what? Take him at his word. Third thing is to do what? Act in faith. And then what's the result of all that? Blessings will come. Only believe in God. Take him at his word. Act in faith, and blessings will come. Where are we to come? To the throne of grace. What is the throne of grace? It's the throne of grace. What does the scripture say? Let us do what? Come confidently where? To the throne of grace. Who sits there? Jesus, the resurrected Lord. Why do we come? To obtain mercy. Find grace to help. In what time? The time of need. Now here's an amazing truth. Jesus is our perfect high priest because he's fully God and he's fully man. Because he has experienced all of life's challenges, all of life's trials, all of life's temptations. He can walk the journey with us, provides us understanding, sympathy, strength, and power. Now notice the scripture says, let us come, and what's the word? Let us come boldly to the throne of grace. How often do we come? Well, we come daily, daily. See, the individual who makes it a habit to come daily to the throne of grace, the individual who makes it a habit to come daily to the throne of grace for a fresh supply of God's mercy and grace, enters into a rest of soul, a peace of mind, a strength of character, an assurance of salvation, and the hope for the future that God provides for every sincere believer. Coming into the presence of God, let us come confidently to the throne of grace, because there sits the resurrected Lord. I love what it's put, the way it's put in Lamentations, the third chapter. Take your Bible, please, and turn to Lamentations chapter 3. There's a blessing for you, for me, every morning as we come to the throne of grace to receive strength and help and power for that day. Lamentations chapter 3, verse 23. Let's go back and pick up 22 and 23. Through the Lord's mercies we are not consumed, because his compassions fail not. They are new every morning. Great is your faithfulness. God's compassions, God's mercy, God's strength, God's power for you and me is new every single morning. Resurrection power enables us to hold fast. Resurrection power invites us to come. Thirdly, resurrection power provides for us the joy of daily growing more like Jesus. Hebrews chapter 6, verse 1, the third of our let us station, the statements. We are making a sandwich this morning for the glory of God. All we have is lettuce in our sandwich so far. Hebrews chapter 6, verse 1. Therefore, leaving the discussion of the elementary principles of Christ, let us go on to perfection. That's maturity. Let us go on. Let us go on to perfection. Not leaving again the foundation of repentance from dead works and faith toward God. What is this passage talking about? Paul very simply here is saying, keep on growing. It's not in any way saying to forsake or abandon the foundational principles of Scripture, but rather it is a hunger and thirst to know more of Christ every day. It's to keep searching the Word for hid treasures. It's to keep exploring to discover something new every day in Jesus, in His Word. It says what? Therefore, leaving the discussion of the elementary principles of Christ. In other words, don't get stuck in your Christian experience. Don't come to some plateau where you are simply in some complacent Christian life. Leave those elementary principles. Let us go on to Christian maturity. He's appealing to us to keep growing. The British Secretary of State was Lord Cromwell for a particular period of time. And he wrote in Latin, and we translate into English, in the flyleaf of his Bible, these words: he who ceases to be better ceases to be good. He who ceases to be better ceases to be good. In other words, unless you keep growing, unless you keep striving for something beyond. Some people in their Christian life are standing still. They're going nowhere. They're just not growing. There is an expression that the Spanish conquistadors had, the expression that these Spanish sailors had, and the expression was, we're stuck in the doldrums. Now, see, at times when these ships, these sailing ships, they had no engines in the 19th century, and they were crossing the sea, and if the wind stopped blowing, they were in trouble. I mean, they were in big time trouble. And so these one ship with Spanish soldiers, sailors, and their horses was stuck in the middle of the Atlantic. No wind was blowing at all. They were running out of food and running out of water. They were in the doldrums. No wind in their sails. They had to make a choice that was a very difficult choice. And this was the choice that they made. Throw the horses overboard. Drown the horses. Because by doing that, they saved water and saved the life of everybody on that ship. The doldrums spell death with a capital D. A person is said to be in the doldrums when their spiritual life becomes stagnant. You're in the doldrums when there is no wind in your sails to move you forward to the Lord. How do we avoid spiritual inertia? How do we avoid the doldrums of the spiritual life? Hebrews 6 says, it urges us to go on to perfection. The word perfection there means spiritual maturity. The mature Christian is constantly examining their heart to see that there's nothing between them and Jesus. The mature Christian is constantly hungering and thirsting for more of Christ. The mature Christian is day by day growing in grace. The mature Christian is constantly seeking for a deeper spiritual experience. You know, I like the way that old hymn puts it. More about Jesus I would know, more of his love to others show, more of his saving fullness see, more of his love who died for me. More about Jesus let me learn, more of his holy will discern. Spirit of God, my teacher be, showing the things of Christ to me. More about Jesus in his word, holding communion with my Lord. Hearing his voice in every line, making each faithful teaching mine. More about Jesus I would know. Echoing and re-echoing down through the centuries are the words of the Apostle Paul. Let us go on. Let us not be stuck where we are in our Christian experience. Let us keep digging deeper and deeper for the truths of God's Word.
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1: First, let us hold fast. Second, let us come. Third, let us go on. Fourth, let us. The resurrection power provides an opportunity for us to draw nearer to Jesus than we ever could possibly imagine. Hebrews 10, verse 22. Hebrews 10, you're looking there at verse 22. Here's your fourth let us statement out of the seven of the 14 that we'll study this morning. Hebrews, the 10th chapter. The 22nd verse. The scripture puts it this way. Hebrews 10, verse 22. Let us draw near. Let us do what? Draw near. In full assurance of faith, having our hearts sprinkled from an evil conscience and our bodies washed with pure water. Let us draw near. Now, drawing near implies something far more than mere belief. It's not simply enough to believe. Heaven's invitation is to draw near. So Christianity is not simply a matter of the head, it's a matter of the heart as well. It's not only knowing what we believe, it's knowing who we believe. Let us draw near. Drawing near implies an intimate communion and fellowship with God. Here's the beauty of this passage. Jesus, our great high priest, leads us directly into the presence of God.
3: 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You feel weary? Has this been a season of life, whether personally, whether it's something you've experienced externally, that just brings you weariness? One of the recent scriptures of the day that came up was Jeremiah 31:25, and this, in context, is referring to God speaking to the people of Judah through Jeremiah. Something it says here, something I want you to hear, because I think these are words that Jesus saying to you as well. I will refresh the weary and satisfy the faint. So I don't know exactly what you're going through, but I pray that you feel, that we all feel, the presence of Jesus with us. And that in ways that we are weary, where it feels like I can't do it anymore, Holy Spirit, will you come with us, please? May we feel your presence. May we know that you are with us and we are not carrying whatever we're carrying alone. Thank you in Jesus' name. Amen.
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6: I'm Donna Rush with the SoCal's Morning Rush. 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
7: I want them to feel God's presence and just to hear God's word. 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
6: 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Just go to
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14: In 1862, Abraham Lincoln signed the Morrill Act, helping states create colleges focused on agriculture, mechanics, science, and practical education. The principle was not centralized control, it was opportunity. Lincoln's Morrill Act reminds us that America can support education without surrendering education to Washington. Why did it matter? Because a free nation needs citizens equipped to work, build, steward, and govern themselves. Scripture gives work a sacred weight. In Genesis, God placed man in the garden to work it and to keep it. Proverbs honors the one who works his land. Paul warns against idleness and calls believers to earn their bread. Why does that still matter today? Because education should form capable people under God, not dependent subjects under bureaucracy.
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0: Hello and welcome to Keep the Faith. I'm Keith Stevens.
1: And I'm Donna Cruz. With everything going on in the world, it can be easy to let circumstances get us down. Here, though, Keep the Faith is a refuge of hope in the midst of the storm, with songs and stories a lot like this.
2: What a friend we have in Jesus. He still is mine since I'm gone.
3: The lady said to the entire restaurant, "Does anybody here care about us?" And someone from the back said, "Nobody." What would I have done if I'd been sitting in that restaurant?
4: You can say you're going to run a marathon, but then as soon as you tell people and they actually ask about your training plan, you're like, "Oh, I have to do this."

When choosing to love, maybe the word inconvenience isn't in the dictionary. The story is next on Keep the Faith.

0: is Keep the Faith.
1: I'm Donna Cruz. There are three words we all love to hear. I love you. More than hearing them, we love to feel them. Bob Goff has seen that kind of love change so many people. He shares about the power of loving others in his New York Times bestsellers, Love Does and Everybody Always.
2: I was in high school, and there was this guy that was older than me and had a beard and a motorcycle and a girlfriend. And he was always hanging out at the high school, and I was trying to figure out, like, who's this dude with a beard and the motorcycle and the girlfriend? Because I wanted all three, and I didn't have any. And it turns out he's this Young Life leader, and he's all about, you know, Jesus, and I just wasn't. That isn't part of my years growing up. And so he'd always come to my games and all that. Well, I decided I was going to drop out of high school. So I went by this guy's house it was Sunday morning. I dropped by and I told him that I was going to drop out of high school and move to Yosemite and be a rock climber. And he's standing at the door looking at me and he said, like, well, when are you going to do all this? And I said, well, right now. And he said, well, have you planned this out? I'm like, no. And he said, well, hang on a second. And he disappeared for a long couple minutes. And when he got back to the door, he had his backpack over his shoulder and a sleeping bag under his arm. And he just said two words. He said, I'm with you. And he didn't say it like my parents would have. He just said it like a guy who really cared about me. And I'd really never experienced anybody like that. And so after a couple days, I couldn't find a job. And I was sitting on the bumper of my Volkswagen, and I said, you know what? I think I'm just going to go back and I'll finish high school. And this just isn't working out. And he didn't screw it up. He didn't make this big teachable moment or say, I told you so. Or he just kept saying the same two words, like, I'm with you.
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0: This is Keep the Faith.
1: I'm Donna Cruz. Bob Goff has been sharing about the time he decided to drop out of high school and how a youth leader named Randy didn't lecture him, but dropped everything to simply be with him. Bob would soon discover just how significant that was.
2: When we pulled into the driveway of his house, and I guess his girlfriend was over visiting or something, we walked in, and there's all this wrapping paper and some plates and a microwave on the floor, and I'm just trying to figure this out. I'm like, I knew it wasn't his birthday, it wasn't Christmas, and then the nickel dropped. This guy had gotten married on Saturday, and on Sunday morning, I ended up on his porch, and he didn't see me as a big distraction or big interruption to his life. He just saw a high school kid that was about to screw it up. And his response wasn't to give me a big teachable moment. It was just to say, I'm with you. And I learned so much about what it meant to follow Jesus when I met this guy named Randy. Because he told me more by what he did than what he said. And the reason that faith became important to me in my life is because there was a guy that took time out of his life. It probably the worst time I could have ever ended up on his porch. He loved me the way that I've come to understand Jesus loves us. He's just with us.
0: This is Keep the Faith.
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1: Hi, I'm Donna Cruz. It seems like the word we tell the kids most is the word we tell adults the least. No. Shauna Nyquist took on so much, she knew she needed a change. She's a blogger who has written books like Bittersweet and Present Over Perfect. So how do you move beyond a life of exhaustion?
2: My natural impulse is still rush, rush, rush, do more. So, you know, we've got a book coming out right now, which is busy. There's a lot going on. And I had to tell my husband yesterday, like, hey, keep an eye on me. If I decide to like put an addition on the house, remind me not to do that. Inviting people into the process. You know, it's like you can say you're going to run a marathon, but then as soon as you tell people and they actually ask about your training plan, you're like, oh, I have to do this. You know, if this feels like an insurmountable challenge, it does to me too, but it also feels like a really worthwhile one. You start in really, really small ways, and then you just keep making those small changes every day. I think through the events that are coming in my day, and I think through how do I want to approach each of these events? How can I be the most connected and present for each of these things? And then what things can I let go?

0: how did God choose to leave His revelation to us? His story, history, is being written as a narrative, and we're all characters on it.
1: If I told you my story.
0: And we all have one strand of that creative DNA in us. So for the person that needs to tell their story, they need to understand that their story is absolutely a treasure for the rest of us. Write it, tell it, talk it, speak it, whatever you have to do, but get your story out. It's everything.

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6: 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Do you have a gun? And it so completely unsettled these two women

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1: Hi, I'm Keith Stevens. The old saying goes, nobody cares what you know until they know how much you care. Our friend Randy Phillips of Phillips Craig & Dean is here. Randy encourages us to dream big when it comes to caring about people who are different than us.
2: Two Muslim women were coming into a restaurant that I frequently go to for breakfast, been there many times. They were in the full traditional wardrobe, headscarf, hijab. And as they walked into the restaurant, a man that was in the lobby waiting for his family to be seated turned to them and said, "Are you wearing a bomb under there? Do you have a gun?" And it so completely unsettled these two women. The person that was doing the seating, trying to de-escalate the situation, seated the man and his family and then turned to the two Muslim ladies and said, "It might be better if you ate somewhere else." To which the Muslim lady said to the entire restaurant, "Does anybody here care about us?" Everybody in the restaurant went quiet. Kitchen went quiet. Everybody put down their fork. And someone from the back of the restaurant said, "Nobody. Nobody." Now, the woman didn't say, "Is there anyone here who agrees with us? Is there anybody here that wants to be friends with us?" She just said, "Is there anybody here who cares about us?" I have asked myself this question many times. What would I have done if I'd been sitting in that restaurant? I believe my response should have been, "I care about you, and you can sit right here with my family."

Healthy guilt is like what I'm doing is wrong. Unhealthy shame is I am wrong. And so much of our shame is there's something wrong with me. I'm not enough. I'm not good enough. I'm not smart enough. I'm not pretty enough. You know, I'm not enough of anything. And I want to tell women everywhere that you are enough. You know, you're created in the image of God. And that means that you

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1: My daughter's piano teacher had told us that we needed to look at shorter college for her. We're like, oh, I don't know if we can do that or not. Probably cost too much. She goes, you know, you never know what God has. You should just go and just trust God and see what he does. And so we said, okay. And so we went and took her, and she auditioned for their piano department. She messed up. I mean, like, big time messed up. When she came out, I mean, I was like, oh no. And when she came out, you know, her face is kind of, her countenance kind of dropped. And then she said, you know what? She said, I messed up really bad, and obviously God does not want me here, and he has another plan. I am not going to worry about it. I'm not looking back. I'm just excited about what he has. And they pursued her and ended up offering her a full scholarship for 4 years to Shorter College. Everything was paid for except for books. What was really neat is the lesson from that is sometimes we are so quick to depend on what our own abilities and what we can do.
0: Yes.
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6: In 1862, Abraham Lincoln signed the Morrill Act, helping states create colleges focused on agriculture, mechanics, science, and practical education. The principle was not centralized control, it was opportunity. Lincoln's Morrill Act reminds us that America can support education without surrendering education to Washington. Why did it matter? Because a free nation needs citizens equipped to work, build, steward, and govern themselves. Scripture gives work a sacred weight. In Genesis, God placed man in the garden to work it and to keep it. Proverbs honors the one who works his land. Paul warns against idleness and calls believers to earn their bread. Why does that still matter today? Because education should form capable people under God, not dependent subjects under bureaucracy.
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0: A lot to be thankful for on this thankful Thursday. Thankful you're here. Daniel with you. And up right now, we have Today's Word Radio. 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
8: So we see Jesus saying, Saul, Saul, why persecutest thou me? And then, you know, Saul says, well, who art thou, Lord? He kind of knew, didn't he? Who art thou, Lord? Is that you, Lord?
9: On Today's Word, Pastor Brett Metter and how a resistant heart is opened to the truth.
8: This is that moment I think he started to think, was I wrong about this thing the whole time? Once you accept Christ, repent of your sins, man, you will see that the Lord is true and right and good, even as Paul is about to do.
9: Saul of Tarsus was on his way to threaten and murder the Christians in Damascus when he had a life-changing encounter with God in Acts chapter 9. In this dramatic account of his conversion in Today's Word, Pastor Brett Metter describes how God got Saul's attention to show him the error of his ways and extend his free gift of salvation to even the most unlikely person.
8: Have you ever noticed how people can be so sincere, but they can also be sincerely wrong? And just because someone's sincere doesn't mean that they're correct. In fact, sincerity and passion, just because somebody's really passionate about something doesn't mean that it's correct. And it's something we have to kind of weigh ourselves and hopefully have self-awareness to know that just because I'm passionate about something or just because I'm even sincere about it, it doesn't make it true. I can be off course. There's been a lot of people who've been sincerely wrong about a lot of things. I could go off on history. You know, in 1939, for example, the New York Times said this: the problem with television was that people had to glue their eyes to a screen and that an average American would never have time for that. This is a good one. Thomas J. Watson in 1943, he was the chairman of the board of IBM. Thomas J. Watson said, I think there's a world market for about 5 computers. Now, to his credit, in those days, a computer was as big as this building. So that's why he thought that. But he was a little wrong about that, actually. Another wrong, sincere, but sincerely wrong, was King George II. He said in 1773 that the American colonies had little stomach for revolution. And as it turns out, we did have stomach for it, and we beat them badly. Here's some people that were really, really wrong. Decca Records. They said this in 1962, and it was executive on Decca Records. He said, "We don't think the Beatles will do anything in their market. Guitar groups are on their way out," they said. Slightly off on that one. One final one. A bishop of a century ago pronounced from his pulpit and in the periodical he edited that heavier-than-air flight was both impossible and contrary to the will of God. The irony is that Bishop Wright had two sons, Orville and Wilbur. Wright was wrong. Sure of himself, but wrong. The problem with Bishop Wright is he wasn't reading his Bible. Like, you can make stuff up, like God doesn't want people to fly. But that never really was in the Bible. That was just him making stuff up. Stick to the Bible, you'll be good to go. But there's a lot of people that have been sincere, but sincerely wrong. We have maybe the champion of that in Acts chapter 9. Someone who's sincere, passionate, but sincerity plus passion does not equal correctness. And man, we got to see this story for what it is, and maybe a couple things we can sort of introspectively wonder, Lord, am I overly passionate about something that actually is just not even correct? You know, we live in a very divided country, and there's two very different kinds of people groups, and more than two, but somebody's got to be right and somebody's got to be wrong about these issues. I suppose there's probably some spectrum in there on some issues, but there's a lot of issues that are very divisive, and people are 100% sure they're correct. But somebody's got to be wrong. Be careful on that one. We don't want to be those people who are not introspective enough to actually recognize when we it's possible that we're wrong on something. This guy, his name, Saul of Tarsus. That's his name. We were introduced to him on our last study, where we saw him, of course, standing there, and even voted to have Stephen put to death as a Sanhedrin member, probably a Pharisee, Paul was. And he consented to the death of this first Christian martyr. They stoned Stephen to death, and it was under Paul's consent, which his name, you're going to have to forgive me. I'm going to call him Paul sometimes and Saul sometimes. His new name's going to be Paul. His BC days name, before he was a Christian, was Saul of Tarsus. And that's kind of where we meet him today. But with that said, one of the things that we see in here is this guy who thinks he's right and he's very passionate. But man, the Lord's going to have to give him a big wake-up call. Let's take a look. It's Acts chapter 9, verse 1. And there it says, "And Saul, yet breathing out threatenings and slaughter against the disciples of the Lord, went unto the high priest and desired of him letters to Damascus, to the synagogues, that if he found any of this way, whether they were of men or women, he might bring them bound to Jerusalem." So this is kind of the setup we see here in verse 1 and 2, Saul, and he's already kind of in the midst of persecution. The early church is already being scattered because they're actually killing Christians like they did Stephen. And they're actually imprisoning men and women, putting them in prison because they were Christians. And Paul is a leader of this. Now, notice there's a few things here. In verse 2, it says that if he found any of this way, I want to mark that because it's kind of what the early church was called. They didn't call themselves Christians. And they didn't call themselves the church. At that time, they called themselves the way. Where did they get that idea? Well, it's from Jesus in John 14, verse 6. Jesus said unto him, "I am the way, the truth, and the life. No man comes to the Father but by me." So they were identifying as Jesus followers. Jesus is the way. And they found the way. And that's why they called themselves the way. The word Christian came much later. It was actually used as a derogatory term by enemies of the way, enemies of people that were the Church of Jesus Christ. They said, "You are Christians." They said it in a sort of a snarky way. And the reason they said it that way is the word Christian in those days, the way they said it was little Christs. You're just a bunch of little Jesuses running around. And guess what? The early church is like, cool, call us that. That's all we would ever want to be. Is just like little Jesuses. Help us to be more like Christ. So they accepted that derogatory term as their new title. So they went sort of from being called the way to Christians. Now, you have to be careful, by the way, if you're kind of new to Christianity or don't know really much about it. After that, the Christianity became different things over the centuries. And depending on where you are in the world and who you're talking to, if you say you're a Christian, it can mean one thing or another thing. And it's hard to say sometimes who like real Christians are. Our tour group in Greece saw that when we were there. We were doing a tour of Paul's missionary journeys there, and our Greek guide, great lady, she was an awesome guide, but she said, "By the way, we're a Christian country. All of Greece is Christian." And wouldn't that be wonderful if that was true? But see, that's the way. It's like if you were born in Saudi Arabia, you're a Muslim. And it has nothing to do with some people. It has nothing to do with religion. It's just you're born a Muslim. It has nothing to do with your faith or anything. In the same way, if you were born in Greece, you're kind of like, well, you're a Christian then. But see, a Christian, according to the Bible, is a little more than that. It's, what is a Christian, by the way? In the best sense of the definition, someone who recognizes they're a sinner and going to be paying a penalty of sin, which is death. But you, as a Christian, say, I accept Christ to take my place. And you believe that Jesus died on the cross for your sins and rose from the grave. And you accept that and you confess that and believe that, repenting of your sin. Then that makes you a Christian. It doesn't mean you're plugged into a church even, or baptized unto a church or a certain thing, or you carry a Bible. That doesn't make you a Christian. You must confess with your mouth and believe in your heart the Lord Jesus, that he died on the cross for your sins. Well, and one of the things we're going to see in the book of Acts, we're going to see this all through the book. Let me just show you a few highlights. Acts chapter 9, verse 2, you know, this is our text here, where he desired letters, that's like a search warrant kind of letters, you know, to go to Damascus of the synagogues, if he found any of this way, whether they be men or women, that he might bring them bound to Jerusalem. So this is the first time we see this here in Acts. The second time, when people were publicly maligning the way and making fun of Christians and talking, you know, smack against Christians, this verse tells us in Acts 19:9. But when the diverse were hardened and believed not, they spake evil of that way before the multitude, and he departed from them and separated the disciples, disputing daily in the school of one Tyrannus. A disturbance arose in Ephesus because of the way, and it mentions that in Acts 19:23. And at the same time, there arose no small stir about that way. Acts 22:4, it talks about how Paul is explaining how he, this is later in the story, Paul says, I persecuted this way unto the death. He even killed people. That's where we see that. Binding and delivering into prisons, both men and women. And then also Acts 24:14. But this I confess unto thee, that after the way, which they call heresy, so I worship the God of my fathers. So this connects the Christian church, the way, with the Judaism, the gods of the fathers, Abraham, Isaac, and Jacob. It's all written in the law and the prophets. So Christianity is technically a fulfillment of Judaism. We're not canceling Judaism. Christianity is the answer that Judaism predicts. Sadly, a lot of Jews don't see that yet, but they will. But that's another story. Now, before we move on to the next part of the story here, I do want to mention, and it goes without, you know, almost mentioning, but he's going to journey, it says here, he's desiring letters to go to Damascus. Now you say, why would he want to go to Damascus next to Boring there in Happy Valley? Like, why would he go there? No, this is Damascus, Syria. Damascus is the capital city of Syria. Paul the apostle, this is where he gets saved, on the road to this city in Syria, coming down from Jerusalem up to Damascus. And what happens? Well, this is where we pick it up here in verse 3. It says, and as he journeyed, he came near Damascus, and suddenly there shined round about him a light from heaven, and he fell to the earth and heard a voice saying unto him, Saul, Saul, why persecutest thou me? And he said, who art thou, Lord? And the Lord said, I am Jesus, whom thou persecutest. It is hard for thee to kick against the pricks. And he, trembling and astonished, said, Lord, what wilt thou have me to do? Now let's pause there for a second, halfway through verse 6. A couple things that I want to dispel, and you know, I've kind of made the mistake, because when I was a kid, I colored this picture. Did you color this picture in Sunday school? I did, and it was always Paul falling off his horse, you know, and the light beaming, and people kind of going, you know, like, Paul was like, you could tell he's blinded by the light and all this stuff. But because of that, we all thought that there was a horse in the story. But can I just say, there's not a horse in the story. We don't have the horse here. The reason that's kind of important is that there's been whole sermons preached about how, you know, the Lord will knock you off your high horse, and it's actually kind of a nice theme, but we don't know that there was a horse. In fact, Paul's going to give another account of this story two other times in the book of Acts. In Acts chapter 22, verses 3 through 11, and Acts 26, verses 12 through 20. We're going to hear this story three different times, and none of those stories actually talk about the horse in the story. So you got to kind of go with the Bible. So it says here that he fell to the earth, verse 4. So minimally, he'd fall into the earth. Now, by the way, just the fact that it doesn't say he rode a horse doesn't mean he didn't. He could have rode a donkey or an ostrich or whatever, but it doesn't say that. It's very possible he was just walking. You say, well, what does that have to do with anything? I don't know, just kind of being careful with the story, I guess, is the way I look at it. But what is this conversion with Paul the apostle? How does this all shake out? Well, it's really a conversation between Jesus and Saul, and it's short. It's a short conversation, but it's powerful. A beam of light shines on him. He's knocked to the ground. We're going to see that his eyes are blinded for 3 days. This is going to be a big shakeup in Saul of Tarsus's life. And how does the conversation go? Well, first, Jesus says to him, Saul, Saul. Why does Jesus say his name twice? Well, for those of us that are curious, you actually see that in the Bible several times. And it's something we don't really do as much today in our conversation, but it had meaning in those days. If you use the person's name twice, it meant to display a deeper seat of emotion when you're talking to that person, if you use their name twice. Not necessarily anger, but more of a brokenness and even a compassion for the person. That's kind of the idea. Can anybody remember another story we read recently in our studies through the Bible where Jesus used the name twice? Remember Martha? Remember he said, oh, Martha, Martha. Remember that? And it's the same thing. Jesus was talking to Martha, and it was a deep emotion he was expressing to her there in Luke 10:41. He also said that for the city of Jerusalem. Remember, he was riding down the Palm Sunday road and he stopped and he just began to weep and he wept over Jerusalem. He said, oh, Jerusalem, Jerusalem. It's sort of a literary technique of kind of expressing deep emotion. Same thing here with Saul. Saul, Saul, he says twice. You should know that that's kind of why that name is twice there. And then he asked the question, why persecutest thou me? Was Paul persecuting Jesus, or was he persecuting the Christian church? Yeah, the answer is yes. And you might be thinking, wait a minute, I thought he was persecuting men and women and Stephen and killing people and putting in prison. What does it have to do with Jesus? Well, this is where, if you're new to the Bible, you should understand, the Bible kind of says that the church, true Christian people, are, well, the Bible calls them the body of Christ. He's the head, and we're his arms and his hands and feet and the body of Christ. And we're also called the bride of Christ in the scriptures, like the wife-to-be of Jesus. So the church is Christ in that way, of the sense of Jesus. And why are you persecuting me? You're persecuting me. Now, this is something you should tuck away, especially if you're one of those people. It's very hip today to make fun of the Christian church. Man, you can find all kinds of social media, you know, hits on how goofy the church is and how the church is dumb here and the church is dumb there and Christians are dumb, dumb, dumb. And people love to bash the church. Can I just say, you know, I wonder how Paul felt here, Saul. How did he feel when Jesus now is right in front of him and saying, why are you persecuting me? Do you think that kind of hit him sort of in a way? It's like, gulp. I didn't know I was persecuting you. He didn't understand what he was doing. And in some ways, I wonder if there's people that are, you know, bashing away at the church because they don't like the church. The church is full of hypocrites. And they love to point that out. Or the church is full of sinners. Or I don't like the way Christians act. Or this and that. And I get it. I get it. But man, you got to remember, the church is called the bride of Christ. And I wonder if someday you'll stand before Jesus and he might say, why did you bash away at my bride? I mean, what would you husbands do if you're standing there at a Christmas dinner party at some friend's house and some guy walks up to you and your wife and says, you know, yeah, I think your wife's ugly. What would you do? Probably the laying on of hands, if you know what I mean, but not in a biblical sort of way. Yeah, you wouldn't just sit there and take that. But here's people all over, and I hope you're not one of them, that's going, ah, the Church of Jesus Christ is such a, I don't like organized religion. You're basically saying, I don't like the bride of Christ. Good luck with that when you're standing before Christ. Something you don't want to do. Now, don't get me wrong. There is a place to point out and mark wolves in sheep's clothing. You got to understand, there's a place, and especially if you're a pastor of a church, the Bible says in Acts chapter 20, Paul said, we shouldn't cease from warning the wolves, you know, that come in sheep's clothing. But we'll point out false teachers, and we'll talk about that. But when it comes to the differences and even our own failures and our mistakes, well, that's all of us. We all make mistakes. And we have to be careful not to bash away. I wonder if there's some of us that are going to stand before God someday and the Lord's going to say, why did you bash away at my bride? I think I'd be careful with that one. Just something to think about. But so we see, you know, Jesus saying, you know, Saul, Saul, why persecutest thou me? And then, you know, Saul says, well, who art thou, Lord? He kind of knew, didn't he? He sort of knew that he was the Lord, but he wasn't like 100% sure. So he's like, who art thou, Lord? Is that you, Lord? This is that moment, I think, he started to think, was I wrong about this thing the whole time? Now, one thing I have to say, some of you are so hard-headed that even when you're pointed out as wrong, you still kind of stand your ground. I hope none of you are like that. I remember I was in a Bible study years ago, and we were talking about planes taking off from San Diego. And this one guy said, well, you know, planes take off San Diego because there's noise ordinances, blah, blah, blah. And he went off on reasons why. But there was a 757 pilot in our Bible study. He just didn't know he was a pilot. And he flew into San Diego every day. But this guy thought he was know-it-all. And he's like, no, the reason they have to take off an extra steep takeoff in San Diego is because of A, B, C. And the pilot's like, well, and he was real humble. The pilot's like, well, actually, it's because of this and that. And the guy's, nope, nope. And the guy was really dogmatic. And I was like, well, this guy flies there every day, 757. And when I told that to him, you'd think the guy's, oh, man, well, you must know because you, you know. But he didn't do that. He's like, nope, I'm right about this. He would not give up. Are you that person? You think you're so right. And you'll die to your grave defending your worldview or your thing. You should be careful. We should all be careful because somebody's got to be wrong sometimes. Who art thou, Lord? Saul knew, even though he was asking. And then Jesus' response, what a heartbreaking thing. He says, I am Jesus whom thou persecutest. Now, he says that, and then he says, it is hard for thee to kick against the pricks. Now, some of you are like, yeah, Brett, wait a minute. My Bible didn't say that. Are you making this stuff up? If you have an NIV or an ESV, you'll notice there's a section there that I was reading from the King James that said, you know, I am Jesus whom thou persecutest. It is hard for thee to kick against the pricks. If your Bible doesn't say that, it also doesn't have the verse in Acts chapter 8, verse 37. You're missing chapter 8, verse 37 in your previous chapter. It's kind of the same reason. And it has to do which manuscripts those translators used to translate the Bible. Good news, like I said last time, you don't have to worry about these things because if they're good translations, because those things that are stated, even without that verse, you can still read it elsewhere in the Bible. This is a great example of that, where Paul tells the same story. And so some people believe even the scribes of certain texts, and you have to understand, the translators, they use the Masoretic text or the Textus Receptus or the Byzantinian text. You know, there's different text manuscripts of the Bible they use to translate, depending on which one, how old they are, how many there are. There's just little nuanced differences in some of those translations. You say, Brett, my faith is shaken. Should we pack up our Bibles and just go home and say the Bible's full of errors and full of contradiction? No, that's ridiculous. Let me show you. Even though some of your Bibles are missing that part, it is hard for thee to kick against the pricks at the end of verse 5. Also, I think some of you are missing verse 6. And he trembling as astonished said, Lord, what will thou have me to do? Are some of you guys missing that too? Yeah. So what do we do with that? Freak out? No. Realize it's spoken elsewhere in the Bible. Let me just show you real quick before we move on from that. This is Acts 26 where Paul's retelling the story. Let's read it real quick. It says, whereupon, as I went to Damascus with authority and commission from the chief priest at midday, O king, this is Paul talking about this to Herod Agrippa. So he's talking to a king. He says, I was at midday, O king, saw in the way a light from heaven above the brightness of the sun shining round about me and them which journeyed with me. And when we were all fallen to the earth, I heard a voice speaking unto me, saying in the Hebrew tongue, Saul, Saul, why persecutest thou me? It is hard for thee to kick against the pricks. And that's in your NIV and your ESV as well in Acts 26, 12 through 14. See, the point that I'm making is no sweat. It's there in your Bible. Whether the scribes added it to Acts chapter 9 or if the older texts didn't have it for some reason, we don't need to worry because it doesn't change theology or doctrine or anything like that. I would warn you, there are some so-called translations that are not translations of the Bible. For example, the New World Translation. It's like what I would call the Jehovah's Witness Bible. And their so-called translators didn't do translation. They did paraphrase and also changed the Bible, not from a manuscript, but changed it to fit their doctrine. And that's why it's not an accepted translation among Christianity at all. You got to stick with the real translations. And there's tons of them. Love them. Embrace them. NIV, ESV, King James Version, New King James, New American Standard Bible. Like, these are all great translations of the Bible, and you can really know all the theology you need to know from those.
9: 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And we hope you'll be along next time for the conclusion of this fateful encounter on the road to Damascus. 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Well, Pastor Brett has actually joined me now. Right toward the end of today's study, you mentioned various versions or translations of the Bible, and I've noticed that in your verse-by-verse study in God's Word, you really enjoy using the King James translation. Why do you use that version so often?
8: Well, Kurt, that's a great question. And first off, I always like to say this. If the King James Bible was good enough for Paul the Apostle, it's good enough for me. Now, of course, there's some people out there listening. No, I'm joking. Yeah. But actually, I joke about that because there are those who believe the King James is the only inspired English translation. And I'm not on board with that. You know, there are other great translations out there, and they're really great. I love the ESV. The New American Standard is solid, you know. But for me personally, I tend to use the King James Version for a few reasons. One, it is accuracy. It is a very literal word-for-word translation. Two, I grew up with the King James Version, and I still love its style and beauty. And then number three, for me, it slows me down a bit and gives me a sense of weight. When I read the Bible in King James, I don't just blow through it quickly. I have to slow down and think about it. That said, I'll often reference other translations in my teaching because sometimes they help bring clarity. So it's really not about saying one is the only one translation. You know, it's about finding the Bible you'll actually read, understand, and apply to your life. So I'd say choose your favorite translation. And then if you're listening to my study in the King James, let it slow you down and, you know, give us time to think about what is being said. I think that's what the King James does for us.
9: 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Well, next time, Pastor Brett will explore from the book of Acts how no one is beyond the reach of God's mercy. Today's Word with Pastor Breadmetter is an outreach of Athey Creek Church in Westland, Oregon.
0: That was Today's Word Radio, a pre-recorded program sponsored by Athey Creek Church on 99.5 KKLA. Matthew 5, 10 through 12 in the New King James is very well quoted verse. Blessed are those who are persecuted for righteousness' sake, for theirs is the kingdom of heaven. It's Daniel here. We talk about persecution when it comes to our faith. Big Wave Dave, this is not just something that is theoretical. This is a reality for our brothers and sisters in Christ around the world who are, in some cases, losing their lives for the gospel. And Dave, with World Help, we can help some of our brothers and sisters in Christ who need help, Dave.
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11: 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Something that brings great joy to Grace Lynn, the director of FECC Children's Academy in Cerritos, is when the preschool is able to have an evangelistic impact on families in the community.
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11: 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We honor one each week. Just go to KKLA.
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9: 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Due to ongoing uncertainty surrounding overseas travel conditions and future international travel considerations, the Italy Unfiltered Tour has been canceled. 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The Italy Unfiltered Tour has been canceled. 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
14: God's will is not an itinerary, it's an attitude. 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Then we pray and off we go, taking steps of faith. The Bible says the steps of a righteous man are ordered by the Lord. I think you'll find if you put one foot in front of the other, just seeking to obey the Lord, God will speak to you. I think he speaks to you more often than you realize. So just start your day off with prayer in the scripture and say, Lord, I want to be in your will today. And I believe you will be.
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1: Thanks for sticking around, whether it's early or late for you here on KKLA. Pleasure to be with you. Thanks for being here. Up next, it's Glory to Glory. This pre-recorded program is sponsored by Calvary Chapel of the Harbor. 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
2: And it's so good for us to realize as the church that the power, the dunamis power of the Holy Spirit living inside of us. Please don't ever fear the devil. If God is for us, you don't have to worry about who's against you. God's prophecy is 100% accurate. He's never missed. Only Jesus Christ can bring us to God in a relationship with God. When I gave my life to Jesus Christ and I asked Jesus Christ to be my personal Lord and Savior, something happened. The Word of God came alive and I understood it. I was like, I don't have to have someone explain this to me. You mean I can read and understand the very Word of God? Absolutely.

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1: Revelation chapter 17. We are going to be partaking, as I mentioned earlier, of communion tonight. So we'll have a shorter study. We're going to be looking at Bible prophecy. We're going to be looking at end times, what's going to take place in the end times. So if you were with us in chapter 16, we looked at the seven bowl judgments. So we looked at the final bowl judgment, the seventh one last week, or that was actually 2 weeks ago when we were there. We had vertical view last week. But then, so we're going to be looking at chapter 17 and 18, at the judgment of Babylon. So Babylon will be judged. And so 17, I believe 17 talks about, refers to a religious Babylon that we're going to look at tonight, next week, possibly, hopefully we'll make it there next week in chapter 18, though, is we'll see the economic or the commercial Babylon that we're going to look at. We're going to look at locations. Where are they? What does the Bible say? We're going to look at a lot of that. In chapter 17, we're going to for sure see the fact that there will be a one-world religion that will affect this whole world. That will not happen until after the rapture of the church. So we don't have to worry about, you know, what are we going to be, you know, part of that? We're not going to be part of that. We have a relationship with our true and living God, but religions that are going to be left behind, they're all going to join together. So that will take place, and that's what we're going to look at. And I'm sure we've all met people that are very religious. So they, you know, you talk to them about church, and they might go to a denomination, and they'll tell you about their denomination, or they'll tell you about their programs, and you know, that, you know, I'm in the choir, or I'm doing this and I'm doing that. But then when you start talking about a relationship with God, and then you even start talking about, you know, being born again of the Holy Spirit, typically the reaction I get is like, oh, I'm not that kind of Christian. I'm like, well, there's no other kind of Christian, you know. It's like, Christ-like is we're Christ-like. Christian is because of Christ in us, the hope of glory, by His Holy Spirit. And so those that are very religious people, if they don't accept Christ and have a relationship with God through Jesus Christ, they will be left behind. That's the bad news. The good news, as we've already looked at, multitudes during the time of tribulation, multitudes are going to come to the Lord. Many, without number, are going to come to the Lord during the time of tribulation. But I am so grateful we will not be here. Before we dive in, one more thing. So we're going to look at this one world religion that's going to take place. We're going to look at the title of our message is The Scarlet Rider. So as you see on the screen, a Scarlet Rider. Just a reminder for all of us that the book of Revelation is the only book in the entire Bible that promises us a threefold blessing. So we're blessed when we read it, we're blessed when we hear it, we're blessed when we apply it or when we keep it. So you will be blessed. We will be blessed. Those watching online, those are downstairs. We're going to be blessed tonight. Why? We're going to read it tonight. We're going to listen to it, read it out loud and hear it. But then the last part would be the application, and hopefully we'll have some application here, even though this is referring to end time prophecy, things that will happen when we're gone. Hopefully we'll have some application that we can apply. So verse 1 here, chapter 17, and it says, Then one of the seven angels who had the seven bowls came and talked with me. So John the Apostle, he's on the island Patmos. Remember, he was exiled to the island of Patmos. Why? Because of the word of the test. The word of his testimony, the word of God and his testimony. So he shared Jesus. He shared his testimony. And so he was exiled because he shared Jesus. They tried to kill him. We don't have this in the Bible, but we do have in history. We're told that the way they tried to kill John the Apostle, they put him in a vat of boiling oil. And he didn't die. So they didn't know what to do with him. So that was later. He was banished when he went into the heaven. But they banished him to the island Patmos. And so he gets this understanding. He gets these angels tell him of the future. And so Revelation, it's not revelations. It's singular. Revelate, the book of Revelation, it's the revealing or the unveiling of Jesus Christ. So we see Jesus Christ in the book of Revelation more than any other book in the entire Bible. We see the glorified Christ in this wonderful book that we're in right now, the book of Revelation. But here we have John, the seventh angel, one of the seven angels that were part of the bowl judgments came to him saying to me, he said, come and I will show you the judgment of the great harlot who sits on, what does she sit on? Many waters. When John the Apostle was writing this, the church was under heavy, heavy persecution. The Christians were being killed for their faith. So I believe what's happening here is we're going to see like code words. We're going to see words that, well, they'll say something, but they'll mean another thing. But it will tell us. We don't have to guess at any of it. I mean, it

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2: He's saying it's the opium. In other words, we're just kind of all coming together, and it's like a drug for us, you know? But the false religion, it will be like a drug to them. It's going to bring them all together. It's going to be euphoric. And so I believe that's going to happen when we're gone. And it goes on. So he carried me away in the spirit into the wilderness. So this angel takes John the apostle away. And it says, I saw a woman sitting on a scarlet beast, which was full of names of blasphemy, having seven heads and what? 10 horns. So developing this, I have to tell you, wasn't easy. It was weird. Now this particular program, so I put 10 horms. 30. I don't know. 10 horns. 25. 10 horns with 7 heads. 10 horns. It would not give me for like 2 or 3 hours. This type did not come out without fasting and praying. I'm telling you, it was just weird. It was just evil. It was just like everything I did. It takes instruction real well, but when I was putting in how many horns, it wouldn't do it. 7 heads. So somehow it knows not to do this. There's something in there, and I'm telling you, I just hit. And then finally, I got it down to, it gives you 3 different options. And so then, you know, one was 9, and one was 11, and one was 12. And then, I mean, after hours, I'm like, I had to just cry. I'm like, I can't use it. It's got to be 10 horns because it says 10 horns. And so just the battle for that, I'm like, this is weird what's going on here. But here, I don't know why I shared that with you, but I just thought I would. But so, and I saw a woman sitting on a scarlet beast, was full of the names of blasphemy, having 7 heads and 10 horns. We'll break this down. The woman, very interesting, speaks of a location, a city. Verse 18 makes that very clear. You can't miss out on that. So this woman speaks of a city. Where the false world religion will be headquartered. Some say it's Rome, some say it's Babylon, some say it's Jerusalem. And so we have reasons to believe. So some say, well, it must be Jerusalem. You know, that's like the main city. If you don't know this, the number one name of a city in the Bible is Jerusalem. There's more mentions of Jerusalem than any other name. But the second one is Babylon. Babylon's the second one. So you have these debates that are going on. Maybe it's Jerusalem, maybe it's Babylon. Well, Jerusalem doesn't fit because it's not going to be destroyed. It's an eternal city. So this city, will this false religious system and all is going to be destroyed? And so it doesn't, and it's we're going to look at, it's not on 7 mountains, 7 hills, so that doesn't work. Most Bible scholars narrow it down then to Rome or Babylon, right? So Dave Hunt, he wrote a great book, A Woman Rides the Beast. If you're not familiar with the book, I highly recommend it. This man right there is part of Brian Call. I think you're like the CEO of Brian Call, of this right here. So there's the website you can go on. Wonderful, fascinating book. We're going to touch on some of the things that he talks about. Brilliant man. He's with the Lord right now, Dave Hunt. And brilliant man. And he wrote a lot about this. He definitely believes in that this is Rome. There's no doubt it's Rome. And we're going to look at why does he believe that. And he put together a fascinating book regarding that. We highly recommend it. And if you have any questions, you can see Rob Yardley. He's right there. So Rome. Well, why do we believe it could very well be Rome? Well, Rome, in verse 9 of this chapter, it says, here is the mind which has wisdom. The 7 heads are 7 what? 7 mountains. 7 heads are 7 mountains on which the woman sits. So she sits on 7 mountains. Well, Rome is known for sure as the city of 7 hills. 7 mountains are 7 hills. There's no doubt about that. And then, I don't know if you realize but there's even a coin during that time had this goddess Roma. And she sits on the top of 7 hills there in Rome. And it was minted in 71 AD. So you see the 7 hills that she's sitting upon. Very, very interesting. Oh, it gets deeper. So as we think of Rome and we think of the Roman Catholic Church, Breen Call put this out. There's other websites that put this out also because it's this the truth. Back in 2000.

0: 2024, Pope Francis said all religions are a path to reach God. Is that true?
1: No.
0: All religions are a path that reach God. So it's interesting. And I want to bring something up also, because it's you might think, well, whoa, wow, you're bashing Catholics. You're a Catholic basher. No, I'm just reading the scripture and trying to interpret it with its scripture and with what, you know, what fits and what doesn't fit. And so there's a lot of bad apples in every, especially, you know, in religions, there's a, you know, but I'm not bashing Catholics. I'm giving you the facts of what's taking place. So this is, they've been doing this for years. So popes have been doing this for a long time, trying to bring all religions together. And it sounds so good, you know, kumbaya, let's all get together. But it's not scriptural. And what you'll notice with the Catholic Church, when they bring all the Muslims together, they bring all the different, you know, Hindus together, but somehow the evangelical Christians, if they're really a born-again, blood-bought saint of the living God, they don't want that. They don't want us part of that group for some. Why would they not want us? Well, we wouldn't want to be part of that group because we're not all one. All, you know, all religions don't lead to the path of God. Only Jesus Christ can bring us to God in a relationship with God. And so he did say that there in Singapore at the junior college. There's this quote there. I'll let you go ahead and if you want to look that up, it's on the website Brain Call. You can look at that. I'm really promoting your website today. I don't, you know. So here, also just recently, this past October, listen to this. This Pope calls for unity among world's religions to promote peace, justice, and ethical AI. I want to read this quote. It says, at the time when, this is his quote, so many people on the planet are suffering, the world's religions need to come together to promote truth. Well, we want to promote truth of the Word of God. That's where it comes from. Compassion, reconciliation, justice, and peace. This is what Pope Leo said. Without knowing the Bible, you would look at that and say, what's wrong with that? That's wonderful. But I said, without knowing the Bible, you would say that. She's correcting me right away. No, it isn't wonderful. Exactly. But when you know the Bible, you realize it's not, we're not all, there's only one way to God. It's through His Son, Jesus Christ. Not all religions. Hindus are, they're not going to go to heaven without Jesus. You know, Muslims aren't going to go to heaven without Jesus. Those that practice Judaism, they need Jesus, their Messiah, Yeshua, as their Savior. So that's why this is, but what's happening is we see the writing on the wall. We see it happening. All that needs to take place is the rapture of the church. We're taken up out of the way, and then this will happen so fast. And that's what we're told. It will happen here on this earth. And so we see the writing on the wall, everything falling into place already. My concern is that when I hear about young people coming to the Lord, most of them, many of them are going to the Catholic Church. It's just a reality. And so they say they like it, but it's conservative, and they like the ambiance, they like the, you know, the rituals or whatever the stained glass may be and all that. But the thing is it's not a church that saves anybody. We would never say Calvary Chapel over the Harbor, this is the only way. No way. Jesus Christ is the only way. And that's it. And so what's happening is a lot of people, listen, it's so important that we realize that they're being drawn to religion. And religion basically means to bind. It binds you to rules and regulations and to bind people into these things. But it's not a relationship. And so I grew up in the Catholic Church, so I know I did not have a relationship with God through His Son Jesus. And I can tell you this, standing up here, I never heard the gospel of Jesus Christ, the true gospel of Jesus Christ, while I went to the Catholic Church all my life. I never heard it. Never once, no Sunday, no time did the priest ever say to me, you can have a relationship with God through His Son, Jesus Christ. It's your sin that separates you from your God. That's what the cross is all about. And so, interesting, as we look at this, as we make our way through Revelation 17, as we look at this woman who rides the beast, let's go on. Tim LaHaye and many others believe that it's the literal Babylon, that it'll be rebuilt in modern-day Iraq. The problem with that, Babylon is not, it's not built on seven mountains. So most people go to, because it says Babylon, and so, but it's mystery Babylon, don't miss that. It doesn't just say Babylon. Revelation 17, verse 5, and on her forehead a name was written, Mystery Babylon the Great, the mother of harlots and of the abominations of the earth. So Babylon, the literal Babylon, I don't believe it falls in place because of many different reasons, but one main reason, it's not built on seven mountains or seven hills. So you have that going on, and let's move on. So he carried me away in the spirit into the wilderness, and I saw a woman sitting on a scarlet beast. So the scarlet beast, so if you look at verse 8, it speaks of, verse 8 talking about the beast here, speaks of the Antichrist who will rule over this revived, there's going to be a revived Roman Empire made up of 10 rulers. 10 horns are 10 rulers. The seven heads are seven, the seven mountains. Then it goes on. So the woman, now look at how it says, a woman sits on a scarlet beast. So the Antichrist, these 10 rulers, they're going to support this religious system. They're going to get underneath her. They're going to take care of her. They're going to be one. But listen, it doesn't last. You know that, right? We'll look at that at another time. But they're going to act like they're one with her. They're using her for their end. They're using her for their purpose. So they're just using this religious system, which politicians do sometimes. They use, you know, churches and all to get some, gain support, to gain help and stuff, which could be a good thing if it's a good person that's going to help and all. But for this case, this is evil. This is wrong. They're going to work hand in hand together, and that will take place, as we know, and that's going to happen when we are gone. Isn't that an awesome thing? We won't be here. 10 horns, very clearly, verse 12 tells us that these are 10 kings or 10 rulers during that time. So there's going to be 10 rulers, the revised Roman Empire, when you're going to have the Antichrist will lead that. Don't you people sometimes wonder, who's the Antichrist? I have people ask me, Pastor, do you think so-and-so is the Antichrist? I'm like, I don't know. Well, what do you think, though? Do you think, I mean, he really fits the bill, doesn't he? It's like, let me tell you, we'll never know who he is. Why? Because he will not be revealed until we're gone. He won't even be revealed. Matter of fact, according to Scripture, the Antichrist cannot come on the scene until we are taken up out of the way. The church is restraining him by the Holy Spirit, keeping him from going. He can't do that. And we see the blessing of even the remnant church. It's, you know, the church that's here today. It's still because of the greatness of the power of God's Spirit working in the church. Satan himself cannot put his man up on the scene. And it's like, I don't know, do you visualize things sometimes? Think about how does that look in the spiritual realm? It's like he wants to come out on the stage. He goes, can I come out yet? No, there's still, the church is still here. It's like, when are they going to go? I mean, he can't do anything. And it's so good for us to realize as the church that the dunamis power of the Holy Spirit living inside of us. Please don't ever fear the devil. Please don't ever fear. Yeah, he's a demonic being. He's very powerful, but you have the greatest power known to mankind, the third person of the Godhead living inside of you. Be encouraged, church. If God is for us, you don't have to worry about who's against you. And so the Antichrist, he cannot come out. He's hiding out in darkness. He's probably, if you ask me if I believe that he's on earth right now, I would say, yes, I do believe he's on earth right now, wanting to take that place. And someone even said, Satan always had to have an Antichrist waiting, right? Because he doesn't know the timing of God. So there's always one waiting there in the wings, waiting to come out. And then he dies, and then another generation rises up, and another one. I think the devil has somebody always there waiting to come out. But because of us, because of the church, and we're living in a time, I read a news report, I don't know if you saw it, that 40% of Americans believe we're living in the end times. 40%. They're not all Christians. And I believe we are living in a time today like never before where people are really wondering about what is going on in the world with wars, rumors of wars. We could enter in World War III at any day now. Anything over, one little thing can just trigger it right there. We're so close to a nuclear fight that could take place. It could happen at any time. And people are thinking of that. People are concerned and people are asking what's going on. And listen, does the Bible say anything about this? Oh, yeah. And I love to bring them. If you don't do this, it's a good thing. I love for you. When they start asking questions about, does the Bible talk about end times? Does the Bible talk about what's happening today? Always bring them first to Israel. That in Ezekiel 36, where it talks about that God will, against all odds, will bring them back into their land. No other ethnic group has ever done that before. So you talk about that and you bring in Ezekiel 37 and 38 and you say, hey, do you realize it even predicts once they become a nation, it predicts the nations are going to come together that are going to attack them. And I love bringing that up. Why? Because that's so powerful. We have to pray, especially for these young kids that are being so, so drawn, because the day we're living in, anti-Semitism is on the rise, and the Catholic Church buys right into it. They believe in replacement theology, which is not scriptural. The mystery. They even believe that the word is like a mystery, and only they can interpret it for you. That's what I grew up on in the Catholic Church. It was a mystery. Oh, no. We have to explain what it is to you. When I gave my life to Jesus Christ, and I asked Jesus Christ to be my personal Lord and Savior, something happened. The Word of God came alive, and I understood it. I was like, I don't have to have someone explain this to me? You mean I can read and understand the very Word of God? Absolutely.
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2: 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Our new location is at 4121 Warner Avenue in Huntington Beach, at the beautiful Huntington Harbor Marina. 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
3: 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Blessed and grateful to have you here tonight on KKLA and early this morning. Daniel's my name. Big Wave Dave is here, and we were just talking about that entire idea that we are here on KKLA, a chance to share God's Word together. And for our brothers and sisters in Christ around the world, Dave, that's something that we shouldn't take for granted, and we're highlighting tonight is that some don't have that ability. Dave?
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6: Some people are very openly talking about the overthrow of the United States, and these are people, big part of this Democratic Socialists of America, these people who are winning elections are openly communist, Marxist, Maoist, and they talk about it in terms that are not hiding anything. 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
9: In 1862, Abraham Lincoln signed the Morrill Act, helping states create colleges focused on agriculture, mechanics, science, and practical education. The principle was not centralized control, it was opportunity. Lincoln's Morrill Act reminds us that America can support education without surrendering education to Washington. Why did it matter? Because a free nation needs citizens equipped to work, build, steward, and govern themselves. Scripture gives work a sacred weight. In Genesis, God placed man in the garden to work it and to keep it. Proverbs honors the one who works his land. Paul warns against idleness and calls believers to earn their bread. Why does that still matter today? Because education should form capable people under God, not dependent subjects under bureaucracy.
10: Important information regarding the Italy Unfiltered Dream Vacation Sweepstakes and the Italy Unfiltered Group Tour scheduled for September 2026. Due to ongoing uncertainty surrounding overseas travel conditions and future international travel considerations, the Italy Unfiltered Tour has been canceled. As a result, the Italy Unfiltered Dream Vacation Sweepstakes has also been canceled and no prize will be awarded. We understand this may be disappointing and appreciate your interest and participation. Additional information regarding the cancellation is available on our station's website on the Contests and Sweepstakes page. The Italy Unfiltered Tour has been canceled. As a result, the Italy Unfiltered Dream Vacation Sweepstakes has also been canceled and no prize will be awarded. Thank you for your understanding and for being a valued member of our listening family.
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12: God is working even today miraculously in our lives. The Pharisees missed it, but this blind man, he didn't miss it. He's a prophet. His spiritual eyes are opening and seeing more and more. And Lord, that's what I want from my heart. I want to see you more and more. I want to have even a deeper revelation of you. I don't want to become less and less spiritually aware. I want to become more and more spiritually aware of what you're doing in my life, around my life.
11: Have you ever looked for your lost glasses only to realize you are wearing them all along? Sometimes we humans get so distracted by this life that we forget we already have everything we need. In today's message, Pastor Richard teaches us about how the Pharisees couldn't see the glory of the miracle Jesus performed for the blind man because they would rather focus on the rules he was breaking than the good he was bringing to the world. Now here's Pastor Richard in the book of John chapter 9. As he continues his message, "I was blind, now I see."

0: Jesus didn't even have to touch people in some cases. He merely spoke the word. But here, very interesting, he makes this clay in the mud and then puts mud on this guy's eyes. Kind of a strange way for Jesus to bring healing. And yet, what is he up to? What's Jesus trying to accomplish? Well, as simple as making clay in the mud with your spit may seem to you and me, this happened, as we'll discover, on the Sabbath. And that making clay in the mud with your spit was against the law in the Jewish time of Jesus's day. That seems silly to us, but in this religious kind of, mindset that the Pharisees had kind of sewn into the culture, it was forbidden because making clay was work. And you're not supposed to work on the Sabbath. You see how ridiculous it was. Listen, I believe Jesus was intentionally doing this, breaking the law so that he could show the Pharisees that their understanding of it was man-made law, not God's law, not God what it intended for the Sabbath to be, a day of rest. Jesus said that the man was not made for the Sabbath, but Sabbath was made for man. It was to be a blessing, not some, you know, strict rule-keeping. And so it is today. You know, the Christian faith has been given to us. We were not made so that we could somehow find a way to be Christians. Christ came for us, that we could enjoy Christ, that we could embrace the love of God, that we could have relationship with Him. He initiated these things. He's not looking for us to become little rule keepers. He's looking for us to open our hearts to His love, to His mercy, to His grace, to have relationship with Him. That, out of that heart will flow obedience. Out of that heart will flow service and gratitude and worship. And this is what God has in mind. And Jesus is intentionally doing something that's going to get him into trouble. Now that's not a good idea for you and I, but Jesus could get away with that. And he sends him to wash. Now again, even this blind man from birth, he looks for faith. He looks for some step of faith. He gets this man engaged. He's been blind from birth. Some guy puts a little mud in your eye and now you're going to go wash it off. You think that's going to do something? Well, something in this man's heart had hope. Something in this man's heart still believed that maybe God was working something. And the other thing that I see here in Jesus is that it's a very unique miracle. We don't see him doing this kind of a miracle application any other way. And just a small thought here. You know, you can't put God in a formula or a box. God does things uniquely in each of our lives. There are principles, there are foundations, there are ways that God will always work. But there are also unique ways of application. You can't get it down to a formula. You do this, you spit in the mud, you put the mud in the eye, and then you got to go to this one pool that's the only pool you can wash in, and that's where you'll be healed. No, this is just Jesus doing something unique in this man's life in the moment. And so as we walk with the Lord, expect God to lead you in the moment. Yes, you have His Word. Yes, you have His principles kind of founded in your heart. But God is going to lead you dynamically in the Spirit, and you can't predict or formalize how the Lord wants to work. You've got to remain dependent on Him, and you've got to stay close to Him. You've got to be led by the Spirit. And so we see Jesus doing this unique miracle, and the man is healed. He comes back seeing. Well, let's take a look how it affects the community there. Verse 8. Therefore, the neighbors and those who previously had seen that he was blind said, "Is not this he who sat and begged?" And some said, "This is he." Others said, "He is like him." And then he said, "I am he." They're having this conversation in front of him like he's not there. "Hey, it is me. Yes, I am the guy that was there begging." Therefore, they said to him, "How were your eyes opened?" And he answered and said, "A man called Jesus made clay and anointed my eyes and said to me, 'Go to the pool of Siloam and wash.' So I went and washed, and I received sight." And then they said to him, "Where is he?" He said, "I do not know." This is kind of an interesting, John gives us really intimate details, a real, unfolding of this story. The man comes back and he's seeing, and people are like, "Isn't that the guy that was begging earlier today? And now we've seen him for years?" And yeah, it's me. It's me. Well, how did this happen? And so, well, a man named Jesus. At this point, this is all this man knows about Jesus. A man named Jesus sent me off to the pool of Siloam, and I came back and I'm healed. He doesn't really yet know who Jesus is in full measure. He doesn't really understand himself what's happened to him, but God has touched him. And the power of God has touched his life. And the power of God is not only opening up his physical eyes, but as we'll see as we advance the story, God is opening up his spiritual eyes. Today, right at this moment, he only knows Jesus as a man called Jesus. But that's where it starts, doesn't it? That's where the gospel begins. It begins with an introduction to a man called Jesus. But we have much to say about this Jesus. We have much more to reveal about this Jesus. But it's that interest, that desire initially to know God, to know about Jesus, that the Spirit of God, I believe, draws all hearts to that place of inquiry, to that place of wondering, who is this Jesus? That's still the question that we need to present to people today. Who do you say that Jesus is? Who is Jesus to you? Who, if you know him, who is he in your life? You may be walking with him. You know him as Savior, but is there not even more room for you to know in fuller measure really who Jesus is and what he longs to be in your heart? But at this point, this kindness of God has touched his heart. You know, the Bible says it's his kindness that leads us to repentance. God is a good, good Father. Jesus comes and does good and works good, and he is the exact representation of God. God's not looking to judge. God's not looking to condemn. God's looking to save. God's looking to be good, to show mercy, to show grace. And his kindness begins to draw this man. Look on with me, verse 13. The neighbors are kind of astounded. They're not sure. This man doesn't even know where Jesus is, but he knows he can see. Verse 13, they brought him who formerly was blind to the Pharisees. Let's take him to the religious experts. They'll know what's happening here. Verse 14, now it was a Sabbath when Jesus made the clay and opened his eyes. You see how clever John is? He lets us know it was the Sabbath when Jesus made the clay. Every Jewish reader would know, he shouldn't have done this on the Sabbath. If you're going to heal a man miraculously, you really shouldn't break the Pharisees' rules about it. You see how silly this gets. Verse 15, then the Pharisees also asked him again how he had received his sight. He said to them, he put clay on my eyes, and I washed, and I see. Therefore, some of the Pharisees said, this man is not from God, because he does not keep the Sabbath. This can't be a God miracle, because he didn't do it prescribed to our certain rules. Others said, well, how can a man who is a sinner do such signs? You see the conflict of the Pharisees. We have this miracle, a man blind from birth now sees, but it can't be a God miracle, because we know he didn't keep our rule about the Sabbath. So hung up on themselves they were. Therefore, verse 17, they said to the blind man again, what do you say about him? Because he opened your eyes. He said, he is a prophet. And now we begin to see the blind man coming into more spiritual understanding, right? Before he was just a man named Jesus, but now that this miracle is starting to kind of take, you know, register in his heart and mind, now that he's being, you know, he realizes that everyone is noticing, this is incredible, this is a miracle, and even the religious leaders are astounded. Well, he must be more than just a man named Jesus. He must be a prophet. Listen, I'm seeing now, this man has touched me. He must be someone special from God. Who else could have done this in my life? And I believe that the Lord is often working, even in our lives, in ways that sometimes we see very clearly and sometimes we don't. These, for the Pharisees, think about this. Jesus, the Son of God, was in their midst, performing miraculous signs of healing and good and love and blessing, and they missed it. They were too busy, hung up on their own religious ideas, that they missed God in the flesh. They missed the very miracle. They should have been rejoicing. They should have said, who cares? Sabbath, no Sabbath. This man sees. Let's glorify God. But instead, they were trying to kind of, you know, discredit the very work of God in their midst. And I think that even we can take some lesson there. We need to be careful. You know, we get in our mind how God works. We've walked with the Lord for a while. And you begin to imagine, well, this is the way God always works. This is what's right. This is proper protocol. And there are, of course, spiritual guidelines, boundaries, truths that we live by. But then, you know, the Lord does something unique in someone else's life, and we want it right away. Well, I don't know. Is that the Lord? You know, that's not the way he works in my life. I don't know. And we can miss the very goodness of God working all around us. Sometimes we're so busy in our own life that God may be working even in our own circumstances, working all around us, and we're missing it. We're not really paying attention to what God is doing right in front of our eyes.
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0: You know, there's that song that we sing, Lord, I'm amazed by you, by how much you love me. And the verses, I've always enjoyed the kind of the way the other artists put these verses. You dance over me while I am unaware. You sing all around, but I never hear the sound. How deep, how wide, how great is your love for me? I think there's a message here, not that we're religious Pharisees, but I even as a Christian, I don't want to come to a place where I'm so routine in my walk with the Lord that I miss the miracles of His love all about me. You dance all around, you sing, but I never hear the sound. I'm unaware, I'm not listening, I'm not paying attention to the goodness, the kindness, the love, the grace, the favor that God is showing and demonstrating every day. The Bible says every day pours forth speech. The mercies of God are new every morning. The love of God awaits you and I every single day. But you got to listen, you got to look, you got to observe those moments where God and His love and His Spirit is communing with you. You find it as you set your worries aside, as you slow down a moment and you reflect and you meditate on Him, on Jesus, on His Word, as you pray, as you see God's hand in your life, as you reflect on His faithfulness, as you think about where He's taking you and, Lord, what are you up to? There, God is working even today miraculously in our lives. The Pharisees missed it, but this blind man, he didn't miss it. He's a prophet. His spiritual eyes are opening and seeing more and more. And Lord, that's what I want from my heart. I want to see you more and more. I want to have even a deeper revelation of you. I don't want to become less and less spiritually aware. I want to become more and more spiritually aware of what you're doing in my life, around my life. And for your glory. Let's read on. But the Jews, verse 18, the Jews did not believe concerning him that he had been blind and received his sight. This whole thing they thought must be a hoax because it didn't fit their protocol. Until they called the parents of him who had received his sight, verse 19. And they asked him, saying, is this your son whom you say was born blind? How then does he now see? His parents answered them and said, we know that this is our son and that he was born blind, but by what means he now sees, we do not know, or who opened his eyes, we do not know. He is of age. Ask him. He will speak for himself. Now, John tells us, verse 22, his parents said these things because they feared the Jews, for the Jews had agreed already that if anyone confessed that he, Jesus, was Christ, he would be put out of the synagogue. Therefore, his parents said, he is of age, ask him. You get the picture here. It's a little interrogation. This can't be God. This can't be right. This is Jesus. We're not willing to accept him, this miracle. There must be something, that we need to discover. This is probably not a true miracle. Let's get his parents in here. Was he really your son? Is he really born blind? And you know, how did he now receive his sight? You get the idea. They're interrogating the parents. And we see the parents answer honestly, but we also see them kind of answering in fearfully. John points that out. Well, yes, he's our son. Yes, he was born blind. We have no idea how he is now seeing, nor do we know about this man who apparently healed him. But you can ask him yourself. You know, we want to get out of here as quickly as we can. We're not interested in this kind of interrogation. Why? Because it had already been put out through the community that anyone who said anything positive about Jesus being the Christ, you would be excommunicated. You would be put out of the synagogue. The Pharisees had already put out this intimidation. The Pharisees refuse to believe. The truth was so inconvenient for them. It did not fit their narrative. We're the spiritual leaders. We make the rules. But even in the face of this miracle, we see their hearts hardening. We see their hearts stubbornly refusing to believe the truth. Men claiming to have special knowledge about the truth, and yet their hearts are resistant to the clear and very obvious truth. But we see the parents are intimidated. They don't want to be put out of the synagogue. The synagogue in their community, for the Jewish, community, synagogue was everything. I mean, you went to synagogue. That's where your family, that's where your kids, that's where you connected with your community. You know, that's just like being put out of the family. That's like being excommunicated. You're no longer a part of our religious group, our community. And boy, they felt the intimidation. And that's true even today. We don't want to be put out of our social standing, do we? We don't want to have our faith in Christ affect friendships. We don't want to be kind of at odds with family. We don't want to have our careers in any way touched or diminished because of our faith in Christ. And so we see here this intimidation, this kind of subtle persecution, that we need to be careful in our own hearts. Jesus said that in the world you will have tribulation. The Apostle Paul said all who desire to live godly in Christ Jesus will suffer persecution. Jesus said these harsh words: if you don't love me more than family, more than friends, more than mother, more than husband, more than wife, you're not worthy to be my disciple. Hard words, but when we understand that Jesus is loving us with such a commitment and such a life-sacrificing love, he's looking for those that will respond with hearts of sincerity and place him first in their heart and life. Now, we thank God that we still do have friends that are believers. Sometimes we live in Christian families and we can enjoy Christ together. But listen, don't imagine that all will come with you. Don't imagine that you will never have a relationship tarnished because of your faith in Christ. And if you hold on to that relationship, and if that becomes more precious to you than your relationship with Christ, you're going to compromise. You're going to find yourself not being able to walk in the type of discipleship that God is calling you to. And you see the parents. Imagine your son has just received sight, but they're just under the microscope of it. And we see that they're intimidated in the moment. But let's go on. Let's see how this man responds when they try to bully and pressure him. Verse 24. So they again called the man who was blind and said to him, "Give God the glory. We know that this man, Jesus, is a sinner." He answered and said, "Whether he is a sinner or not, I do not know. One thing I know, that though I was blind, now I see." Then they said to him again, "What did he do to you? How did he open your eyes?" And he answered them, "I told you already, and you did not listen. why do you want to hear it again? Do you also want to become his disciples? This guy's catching on now. Verse 28, then they reviled him. Oh, he pushed the wrong button there, didn't he? And said, you are his disciple. We are Moses' disciple. We know that God spoke to Moses. As for this fellow, Jesus, this fellow, we do not know where he is from. And the man answered and said to him, why, this is a marvelous thing, that you do not know where he is from, yet he has opened my eyes. Now we know that God does not hear sinners, but if anyone is a worshiper of God and does his will, he hears him. Since the world began, it has been unheard of that anyone opened the eyes of one who was born blind. If this man were not from God, he could do nothing. They answered and said to him, you were completely born in sins, and you are teaching us. And they cast him out. And here we see the real conflict, and it's all a contrast of heart, isn't it? It's all about what's going on in the heart. They continue, the Pharisees, their hearts are growing harder and harder. Their blindness is becoming more and more set. You see, there's a physical opening of eyes here, but you see, the story is really given to us in great detail by the Apostle John to see the spiritual blindness and the spiritual opening of sight.
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0: Word of Life is pre-recorded and sponsored by Calvary Chapel Monrovia on 99.5 KKLA. Blessed and grateful to have you here tonight on KKLA and early this morning. Daniel's my name. Big Wave Dave is here, and we were just talking about that entire idea that we are here on KKLA, a chance to share God's Word together. And for our brothers and sisters in Christ around the world, Dave, that's something that we shouldn't take for granted, and we're highlighting tonight is that some don't have that ability. Dave?
1: Daniel, my man, so here you are introducing and closing out all of the Bible studies and the programs and excellence that we're studying God's Word with our KKLA family. Now imagine that you were leaving KKLA here and heading to your home, and you are marked and hunted and targeted, and you get to where your apartment and your home used to be, and it's been burned down. You have family members that were killed. It's all because you love Jesus. 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
7: 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I kept hearing ads about debt settlement that seemed too good to be true. 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
9: In 1862, Abraham Lincoln signed the Morrill Act, helping states create colleges focused on agriculture, mechanics, science, and practical education. The principle was not centralized control, it was opportunity. Lincoln's Morrill Act reminds us that America can support education without surrendering education to Washington. Why did it matter? because a free nation needs citizens equipped to work, build, steward, and govern themselves. Scripture gives work a sacred weight. In Genesis, God placed man in the garden to work it and to keep it. Proverbs honors the one who works his land. Paul warns against idleness and calls believers to earn their bread. Why does that still matter today? Because education should form capable people under God, not dependent subjects under bureaucracy.
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0: Well, I'm glad you're up right now because you are just in time for Lift Up Jesus. This is a pre-recorded program sponsored by Shepherd Church. 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

0: Hello and welcome as we lift up Jesus with Pastor Dudley Rutherford. I'm Kyle Welch. Have you ever asked yourself the question, who is Jesus, or what does it mean to be saved? How about questions like, what is eternity? Or is there a real God, and where is he when I'm really suffering? These are just some of the topics we explore every day on this program. In these challenging times, we believe that God's Word is the source to all our answers. So if you can, get out your Bibles, and let's join Pastor Dudley right now with his message for us today.
1: I want to speak to you today on the subject of the prodigal. If you look at the cover of your bulletin, this is a two-week series. We're going to look at this story of the prodigal. Now, there are three characters, main characters. There's the father. Everybody say the father. And the father has two sons. Everybody say two sons. So we're going to look at all three of those characters. Charles Dickens said that this story in Luke 15 is the greatest short story ever told because there are so many profound themes that reverberate within these verses. It's a story that fits many occasions and speaks to many seasons of life. And for a normal, everyday father, it helps us to see the character of our Heavenly Father. It also will help us today to understand why sometimes our sons and our daughters become prodigals. And it will also help us to see how and why a prodigal will eventually come home. We have three main parts to this story. Part one, I want you to write this down, is rebellion and recklessness. That's point number one. Write that down. Rebellion and recklessness. And it tells us here in verse 11, there was a man who had two sons. Everybody say two sons one more time. Now make no mistake, right here at the start, this story of the prodigal is a story of two rebellious sons. They both rebel. The younger son rebels and the older son rebels. Both boys rebel. Now we are going to look this week at the younger son. Next week we will look at the older son. I want to read through a portion of this text and then go back over it in detail. Verse 11, Jesus continued, there was a man who had two sons. The younger one, that's the one we're going to look at today, said to his father, Father, give me my share of the estate. And so the dad divided his property between them. Verse 13, not long after that, the younger son got together all that he had, and he set off for a distant country. And there he squandered his wealth in wild living, the Bible says. After he had spent everything, there was a famine, a severe famine in the whole country. And he began to be in need. And so he went and hired himself out to a citizen of that country who sent him to his fields to feed what? To feed the pigs. He longed to fill his stomach with the pods that the pigs were eating, but no one gave him anything. Now let's go back over this in a little more detail. Go back to verse 12. The younger one says to his dad, Dad, give me. Everybody say, give me. Give me my... Notice he doesn't say please. He just says, give me my share of the estate. And so he divided his property between them. Now, according to the Old Testament law, that was a legal request. But I want you to know that it was also a rebellious request. The Old Testament law stated that the younger son was entitled to one-third of his father's estate. And it was an acceptable thing for a man to divide his estate among his heirs while he was still alive. In fact, people still do that today. But this was a rebellious request because the son was basically saying, Dad, I wish you were dead. I'm tired of you controlling my life. I don't want to listen to you anymore. I don't want to follow any of your rules anymore. I want my freedom, and I want it now. The younger son, like many of us when we were younger, reached a point where he thought he knew more than his parents. Nothing has changed over the last 2,000 years, has it? There's something within all of us because of sinfulness and selfishness that causes the heart to rebel. I want you to write this down. It appears that the younger son wanted what his father could give him materially, but he didn't want the father. He only wanted what his father could give him materially, but he didn't want to have this relationship with his dad. Oh, that's true for many of us here today.

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2: Represents any place we go where we're trying to get away from God. This boy tried to get away from his dad by going to a distant country as far away as he possibly could go. Now, you might not want to hear this today, but that younger son represents many of us who are here today. You have taken all of God's blessings, and I will tell you that every single person in this room has been blessed by God, and we take all of God's blessings, but spiritually speaking, we find ourselves in a distant land because we have strayed away from the church, and we've strayed away from the Bible. We've strayed away from our prayer life. We've strayed away from tithing. We have strayed away from a Spirit-led life. We have wandered away from Jesus. A prodigal is someone who lives to please the flesh instead of living to please God. This boy is a long, long ways away from his father. He's a long, long ways away from his home. He's a long, long ways away from where he should be. And anytime you choose to run from God, anytime you think that you know more than what God knows about what's best for you, I will tell you this, it's not going to end well for you. This boy in the distant land, squandering his estate, his wealth in wild living, it is party central. Party, girls, drinking, it's wild. He's doing everything that his dad taught him that he shouldn't be doing. He's in a distant country. And let me tell you, the devil will always lead you away from where you're supposed to be. The devil will always try to convince you that you know more about what's good for you than what God knows what's good for you. He will convince you to waste your life, to waste the blessings of God. Everybody in this room needs to wake up. You need to hear what I'm about to say, and that is that the devil does not love you. He will promise you freedom, but instead will give you bondage. He will promise you fantasy and fulfillment, but instead he's going to give you a famine. He'll promise you a community, a fun party, but instead he'll give you isolation and depression, because the things of this world only lead a person away from where they're supposed to be. Now look at verse 14. After, everybody say the word after. After he had spent every thin dime, there was a severe famine in that country, and he began to be in need. Okay, smarty pants, you could have been living underneath a blessing of your dad, having every need met. You could have been in a nice warm bed. You could have had a roof over your head. You could have had a loving family. You could have had food in the refrigerator, but now you've got nothing. Verse 15 tells us, so he went and hired himself out to a citizen of that country who sent him to his fields to feed pigs. The only job he could find was feeding pigs. Now, you don't know this unless you've ever been to a pig farm in Iowa or Illinois. But besides death, it's the most pungent smell on earth. If you just walk by a pig pen, the stink gets on you. It gets on your clothes and you can't get it off of you. Verse 16 tells us he longed. He was in that pig pen. He longed to fill his stomach.

0: stomach with the pods. That's the pig food. He said no one would give him anything. He literally is in the pig pen eating the pods that the pigs didn't eat. And this illustrates a true statement that sin will take you further than what you want to go, and sin will make you stay longer than what you want to stay, and sin will make you pay more than what you want to pay. And as a Jewish boy, to find himself living and feeding swine, this is rock bottom. It can't get any worse than this. But then we come, praise God, to point number two. Write this down. Reflection and repentance. Oh, this is where the story starts to turn for the good. It's called reflection and repentance. That first little line in verse 17 says that when he came to his senses, turn to your neighbor and say, he finally came to his senses. Say that, come on. This is the second best part of this story. You say, what's the best part? Best part's the next point. This is the second best part of this story. A young man who had it all, and he lost it all. The girls are gone. The money, gone. The fake friends are gone. The mirage of freedom and self-dependency, gone. The food is gone. Freedom has been replaced by bondage and despair. His stomach is empty. He's living with the pigs. He smells like the pigs. He has hit rock bottom. And the Bible says that he finally comes to his senses. And just like Dorothy in The Wizard of Oz, there is no place like home. Let's look and see what it says in verse 17. When he came to his senses, he said. Everybody said he said. Now who's he talking to? He's not talking to the pigs. He's not talking to the guy who hired him. He's not talking to his dad. He's just talking to himself. He's in a pig pen. He's up to pig manure to his knee. And he came to his senses. He woke up and discovered where he was. And he starts talking. You know, he's just kind of like talking to himself. He's going, how many of my father's hired men have food to spare? And here I am, starving to death. Here's what I think I'm going to do. He makes a decision. And the decision, he's just talking it through. He hadn't done it yet. He's just thinking about it. He said, here's what I think I'm going to do. I'm going to set out and I'm going to go back to my father. And here's what I think I'm going to say to him. Father, I have sinned. Now, he's not saying it. He's just thinking about saying this. Father, I have sinned against heaven and against you. I'm no longer, he's just rehearsing. I'm no longer worthy to be called your son. Yeah, that sounds good. I'm no longer worthy to be called your son. Man, just make me like one of the guys you got working for you. So, verse 20, he got up and went where? Listen, this is called repentance. And you know the real meaning of repentance? Write this down. It just means to come home. Come home. All ye who are weary, come home. Come home. And no one can do that for you. God created you, and within every person in this room, God put something inside of every one of us. It's called freedom of choice. Some of us have thicker skulls than others. Some of us have stronger wills where we learn things the hard way. We, like the prodigal son, number one, the younger son, we made decisions and choices to run away from God, and we wasted God's blessings, and we ran into a life of sin and disobedience, thinking the whole time that this was fun, and thinking the whole time that this is what we wanted to do, and thinking the whole time that this was best, but then sin runs its course and ruins our lives. And if we are fortunate enough to wake up and to simply come to our senses before it's too late and reverse course and repent, we can come home. And I want to give a word of wisdom to those of you who are parents to a prodigal. I know there are many of you here today, and your hearts are heavy. I want you to know that you can't reason with the prodigal. You can't tearfully manipulate them to come home. You can't force them to come home. You can't argue them to come home. A prodigal has to hit rock bottom and come to their senses on their own, and upon their own free will, eventually get up, hopefully, prayerfully, come to their senses and turn back home. In the same exact way that that prodigal made a decision to turn away from you and to turn away from God, that same prodigal has to also come to a decision on their own to turn back towards you and to turn back towards God. My dear friend Ken Witten says they've got to get to a place where you're not their father, but that there's another father that they must see above you. Yes, you are a father, and yes, you do what dad does. But that prodigal has to see another father above you, the heavenly father. I want you to write this down. That boy, that girl that is rebelling against you, that child is not just rebelling against you, that child is rebelling against God. You need to know this. They're not just rebelling against you, they're rebelling against God. So what do we do as parents? Oh, listen. We pray. We pray.
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2: I'm Irvin Hurd, and this is my wife, Chip Hurd, and we've been members here at Shepherd for going on 13 years now.
3: Giving is an uncomfortable conversation for most people, and I guess I didn't have a problem with that because when you grow up poor, you don't have anything anyway. So everything God gave me, it just seemed right to give back. So when I learned about Malachi and the fact that we were supposed to give back a tenth from the top, not after we do everything else and then whatever's left, and that just seemed to make sense. It was fair. It was loving to a loving God.
2: We work in a seasonal business, and between productions and
4: hiatus,
2: productions shutting down, I didn't have a job. But somehow all the bills got paid and God always provided. And he also gave me a peace during that period because I knew he would provide. We're always having to monitor and learn about stewardship and find ways to make sure that we are doing what God called us to do. And there are periods where it just doesn't look like it's going to work out. There are periods where it looks like things are just upside down, topsy-turvy. How is this going to work itself out? But somehow, God finds a way to get us through it. And he also gives us the ability to have peace in the process. I have times where I'm looking at the checkbook and looking at what we have committed ourselves to, not what God has committed us to, but what we've committed ourselves to, and having to realign priorities.
3: I think it eventually works itself out. He starts giving you wisdom about which thing to do, so that you may have a rough this month and a rough next month, maybe an even rougher next month, but somewhere in there, if the heart is to do the thing he asked you to do, he will work it out for you. And that's the part we don't want to see what's going to happen.
2: We don't tithe with the thought that we are tithing to get from God.
3: Yeah.
2: We're tithing because we have gotten from God. God has already given to us, and all he asks us is to give back that 10%. And so he gave first, and we give second.
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5: 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Hey, stick around. There's more up next. Matthew 5, 10 through 12 in the New King James is very well-quoted verse. Blessed are those who are persecuted for righteousness' sake, for theirs is the kingdom of heaven. It's Daniel here. We talk about persecution when it comes to our faith. 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
8: 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Due to ongoing uncertainty surrounding overseas travel conditions and future international travel considerations, the Italy Unfiltered Tour has been canceled. 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The Italy Unfiltered Tour has been canceled. 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
10: Well, you know, there's many people that have supernatural gifts from God, but unfortunately, many that have been given gifts from God don't use their gifting for the one that gave it to them.

0: Everything we do, it matters. But how often do we waste the opportunities that come our way because we don't understand our gifts or the calling that God has given us to use our gifts? Or maybe because we're afraid to take a step of faith, so we miss the opportunity God has for us. Hello and welcome to Discovering the Jewish Jesus. I'm your host, Dustin Roberts, and today Rabbi Schneider is going to show us how we can use our God-given talents to be a blessing to others. Now here's Rabbi with our message called Talents. He'll start with a word of prayer.
1: I've got a word in me today that I'm excited to share with you. The title's kind of curious. I'm calling it The Wasted Life. You'll understand that it's kind of a pun by the time we get to the end of the message. It may go into two messages. We'll see how the Lord inspires me as I'm ministering to you today from the Word of God. Let's begin just by asking Father for His presence. Father God, we love You today. We worship You. And You said that You would send forth Your Word and that it would accomplish all that You desire it to accomplish. Father, I pray that as I preach Your Word today, that it would go forth sharper than a two-edged sword, piercing the division of soul and spirit and changing and transforming our lives into the image and glory of Your Son. We ask this, Father, that You would be glorified in Yeshua's name and for Yeshua's fame. Let's begin with the scripture today. I'm going to be reading now from the book of 1 Corinthians, chapter number 3, verses number 11 through 15. The grass withers and the flowers fade, but beloved, the word of God abides forever. Hear the word of God. For no man can lay a foundation other than the one which is laid, which is Jesus Christ. Now, if any man builds on the foundation with gold, silver, precious stones, wood, hay, straw, each man's work will become evident, for the day will show it, because it is to be revealed with fire, and the fire itself will test the quality of each man's work. If any man's work which he has built on it remains, he will receive a reward. If any man's work is burned up, he will suffer loss, but he himself will be saved, yet so as through fire. What we learn from this, beloved one, is that you and I have the potential, first of all, listen to me, to waste our lives. What Paul is saying here is that what you and I do matters. What we do matters. Why am I saying this? Because I think too many of us are living our lives passively. We're not consciously aware that we're accountable to the Lord for every word we speak, every thought we dwell on, every decision we make, how we treat our spouse or how we treat our friends, how we relate to our neighbors and employers, how we relate to the people on the road, how we relate to the people in the grocery store and all the other places that we're going for our retail business. Everything that you do, listen to me, matters, all of it. In fact, Jesus said, not even giving a cup of cold water to somebody in His name will go without a reward. I want you to hear me today. Some of us just think that whatever will be, will be. Beloved, that is not entirely biblical. God does have a plan. There is something called predestination, which is a biblical word. But you can't carry the context of predestination to the extreme. And by the way, if anybody questions whether predestination is a biblical word, just look it up in a Bible concordance. You'll see it there a number of times. There is an element of God's sovereignty. Predestination is part of the divine plan. But listen, the other half of the equation is that you and I have a free will and that you and I are accountable and responsible to God. You see, one of the things that makes you and I unique as human beings is the fact that we have a will. That's why the scripture says, whosoever will. You and I have a will, and God is going to hold us responsible for what we choose. The Torah says this, behold, I have put before you life and death. Choose life that you might live. Let me say it again. We just read from the book of 1 Corinthians, and what the Lord says, He's given us a life. And with the life that He's given us, we can build on it through our choices, through what we choose, again, to think about and to do. And if we choose the right things, and if we overcome by choosing the right things, we're going to be building with gold and stone and precious metals. And if Jesus appearing, we're going to be rewarded. On the other hand, beloved ones, if we don't live responsibly, if we don't take accountability for our lives, what's going to happen is we're going to get to the end of our lives. Listen, the Bible says we're going to suffer loss. In fact, Jesus said concerning the same phenomenon, even what he's given us will be taken away. Listen to me, my dear brother, and listen to me, my dear sister. You have the potential, listen to me, to waste your life. Let me say it another way, church, hear me. You and I can get to the end of our lives, hear me now, because it's a sobering word, without having reached our potential. You see, whether you and I reach our potential, it's up to us. Let me continue this context for you by reading another scripture here. We're going to be reading now from the book of Matthew chapter 25, verse 14 through 17. What we're going to find here is this, that we're born into this world with a certain amount of talent. Now, what is a talent? A talent, basically, is the ability that God has given us to be a blessing. A talent is the ability that we have to be a blessing. And each one of us has been given a certain amount of talents. The important thing you're going to find here is not how many talents you were gifted with, but rather, church, what we do with the gifts and talents that we have. And let me say to you, if you haven't committed your life to Jesus, you may be very gifted. In fact, I was just watching the show Little Big Shots the other night. Maybe you have seen the show Little Big Shots. Steve Harvey hosts the show, and he takes these little kids with extraordinary talents. And there was this little boy on there. I don't know how old he was. He looked like he was about 8, 9 years old. I don't know exactly. This guy played the piano, listen to me, like Mozart and Beethoven. It was unbelievable. He had already played at Carnegie Hall several times. I mean, to watch this kid play, it was obvious and stunning that what he had was a supernatural gifting from heaven. I mean, how could this kid at this age play the piano like that? He not only had the talent, but he had the desire to learn. This was a gift from God. Well, you know, there's many people that have supernatural gifts from God, but unfortunately, many that have been given gifts from God don't use their gifting for the one that gave it to them. See, the Bible says, from him and through him and to him should be all things. But unfortunately, Father gives many of us gifts, but rather than using the gifts that he's given to us for him, we waste it on ourselves and our own pleasure. And so what you're going to see as I read this next parable that Jesus told is that everybody's been given gifts. Not everybody's been given the same amount of gifts. But at the end of the day, church, what's important is not how many talents you've been given, not the bigness of the gift you've been given. What's going to be important at the last day is what you did with what God gave you.
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1: Let's read now from the book of Matthew, and I'm going to be reading from chapter number 25, verse 14 through 17. Hear the word of God. Jesus said, "For it's just like a man about to go on a journey who called his own slaves and entrusted his possessions to them. To one he gave 5 talents, to another 2, and to another 1, each according to his own ability, and he went on his journey. Immediately, the one who had received the 5 talents went and traded with them and gained 5 more talents. In the same manner, the one who had received the 2 talents gained 2 more. But he who received 1 talent went away and dug a hole in the ground and hid his master's money. In other words, he didn't do anything with it at all. Now, after a long time, the master of those slaves came and settled accounts with them. The one who had received the 5 talents came up and brought 5 more talents, saying, "Master, you entrusted 5 talents to me. See, I have gained 5 more talents. His master said to him, "Well done, good and faithful slave. You were faithful with a few things. I will put you in charge of many things. Enter into the joy of your master." Also, the one who had received the 2 talents came up and said, "Master, you entrusted 2 talents to me. See, I have gained 2 more talents. His master said to him, "Well done, good and faithful slave. You were faithful with a few things. I will put you in charge of many things. Enter into the joy of your master." And the one also who had received the 1 talent came up and said, "Master, I knew you to be a hard man, reaping where you did not sow and gathering where you scattered no seed. And I was afraid, and I went away and hid your talent in the ground. See, you have what is yours." But his master answered and said to him, "You wicked, lazy slave. You knew that I reap where I did not sow and gather where I scattered no seed. Then you ought to have put my money in the bank, and on my arrival, I would have received my money back with interest." Again, let me refresh what I said. What we find here is that the talents represent the ability that God has given us to bless others, to build his kingdom. Now hear me. We read here and discover that God determines the amount of talents that any man or woman receives. God determines the amount of talent one is born with. But you, my dear friend, determine what you do with those talents. Man determines the increase. God determines the amount of talent given, but listen, my friend, you determine the increase. You see, God has given us a commission to multiply what he's given us. In fact, in the book of Matthew, chapter 13, verse 8, along the same line, Jesus said this. He said, "Some multiply 100-fold, some 60, and some 30. Here's the point. Many of you that are listening to me right now, in your heart, you're saying to the Father, "Father God, I want to bring you 100-fold. We just got done reading. Jesus said, "Some will take what I've given them and they'll multiply it. Some 30, some 60, some 100-fold. And all of you that love Jesus right now are thinking, "Yes, Lord, I want to do it 100-fold. But let me tell you, my friend, just because in your heart you want to multiply 100-fold, it doesn't mean that you'll do it. You see, Jesus said to his disciples, "Watch and pray." They wanted to watch and pray, but what did they do? They fell asleep. Jesus said, "Listen, the spirit's willing, but the flesh is weak." Hear me when I say, my dear friend, just because we want to multiply what God's given us 100-fold, it doesn't mean we're going to do it. If you're going to multiply what God's given you 60, 70, 80, 90, or 100-fold, you're going to have to make a conscious decision right now to sell out to Jesus, to let go of everything and completely surrender your life to God to do his will. There's only an hour left. You and I don't have a long time. Jesus is coming back soon, or you and I are going to slip into eternity soon. We can't put this off. If you truly in your spirit, my dear friend, want 100-fold fruit, my dear beloved brother or sister, you have to make a decision right now. You have to get on your knees right now and truly give yourself to God and say, "Father God, whatever it's going to cost me, whatever the price is, you have your permission to do what you want with my life. And I, Father God, want you to gain 100-fold fruitfulness from me." I remember a story that really moved me. I remember hearing Mike Bickle tell the story. And he talked about how he was in Egypt. And the Lord gave him a commission to do something. And Mike Bickle was on his knees. He said, "Lord, yes, I'll do it." And the Lord spoke back to him clearly and said this to him. He said, "Mike, many have said that they would do it, but none did. Many said they would do it when I gave them this commission, but none of them fully obeyed me and followed through. The point, beloved child of God, that I'm trying to make is you have a choice. You're in control of your will. Don't pass off on God what only you can do. Too many of us just say, well, whatever God wills, whatever God wants. Sometimes it's not about what God wills or what God wants. It's about, my friend, what you and I will choose to do. And sometimes we have to pay a hard cost. That's what sacrifice oftentimes is all about. Hear me when I say once again, there's only 1 hour left. I want to continue on this theme and I want to build on it another level, because we're talking about in order to have 100-fold fruit, we must completely sell out. I mean, we've got to be willing to say, God, whatever you want to do with my life, I give you permission. Father, by your grace, I need to obey. I choose to obey. No matter how hard it is, no matter what the cost, Father God, I have to do it. You know, Jesus said, if we lose our life for his sake, we'll find it. So hear me when I say now, we're talking about extravagant love. Only those that extravagantly love him will have 100-fold fruit at the end of our life. Let's take a look at a prophetic picture of what extravagant love looks like as we read now from the book of Mark, chapter 14, verse 1 through 9, about Mary of Bethany. Now the Passover and unleavened bread were 2 days away, and the chief priests and the scribes were seeking how to seize him by stealth and kill him. For they were saying, not during the festival, otherwise there might be a riot of the people. While he was in Bethany at the home of Simon the leper and reclining at the table, there came a woman with the alabaster vial of very costly perfume of pure nard, and she broke the vial and poured it over his head. But some were indignantly remarking to one another, why has this perfume been wasted? For this perfume might have been sold for over 300 denarii and the money given to the poor. And they were scolding her. But Jesus said, let her alone. Why do you bother her? She has done a good deed to me. For you always have the poor with you. And whenever you wish, you can do good to them. But you do not always have me. She has done what she could. She has anointed my body beforehand for burial. Truly I say to you, wherever the gospel is preached in the whole world, what this woman has done will also be spoken of in memory of her. I'm going to look at what actually happened here. And why was this act of Mary taking this costly vial of perfume and anointing Jesus' body a prophetic shadow of what it means to you and I to love Jesus extravagantly? Because if we're going to bear 100-fold fruit, beloved, we're going to have to, listen now, give him our whole life. And when Mary anointed him with oil, beloved, what that was symbolic of was her giving him her entire life. This is an hour, beloved, that we can't be lukewarm. As the world is becoming muddled, as the cultural moral climate is getting muddy, now more than ever before, God needs his chosen ones to shine brightly. And the Bible says many will fall away in the book of Daniel during this last age. Many people's love will grow cold. But Jesus also said, those that lead many to righteousness will shine like the stars forever and ever. You see, church, God wants to use you and me to win many to righteousness. He wants us to bear fruit 100-fold. Now hear me when I say to you, God wants you to use your life for him. Even as Mary took that costly vial of perfume and was accused of wasting it, Jesus said, no, no, no. She's going to be remembered forever for what she did. I want to say to you, don't waste your life on the pleasures of the world or upon yourself. Do what Mary did. Give your whole life to Jesus, and he will make something beautiful and wonderful out of you, and he'll use you, beloved, to glorify his name for himself on the earth. And when he comes again or when you die, you're going to have a great reward. Jesus' last words in the Bible were these, "Behold, I come quickly." You're going to meet him soon, either at his second coming or by death. Don't waste your life, beloved. Jesus loves you, and he's coming back for you. Not long ago, I was studying the Torah, the first five books of our Bible, Genesis through Deuteronomy, and I was astonished at how precisely Father God spoke into every area of the children of Israel's lives. I mean, he addressed it all, how to dress, what to eat, how to handle yourself in business, every area of life, even about safeguarding their property. And I know we're not under the law, but beloved, let's not throw out the baby with the bathwater. God wants to be involved in every area of our lives. And obviously, this includes our finances. If this ministry, beloved, is blessing you, if it's challenging you, if it's affecting you, I want to ask you, would you lift up your heart to Father God to see if you feel him nudging you to make a financial contribution to honor him through discovering the Jewish Jesus? Beloved, it's because of you we're reaching the world for Jesus. Thank you for your love and for your financial support. God bless you and shalom.
0: Amen. 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You know, these two resources, they're just a few of the ways that we keep you updated while letting you know how important you are to us. And we sure hope that you enjoyed today's message. You know, when we use the blessings that God has given us, there's nothing that we can't accomplish. And the simple truths that Rabbi talks about each week right here on this program, they're available to all of us. And your continued support, it allows us to reach more and more people with the message of Jesus's love. So whether it's through your prayers or your financial gifts, your support, it's really making a difference. I want you to know that one of my favorite things to do is to read the testimonies of the lives of people who are being touched. It touches me. Thank you so much for allowing me and all the staff here and Rabbi to reach people with the gospel. I don't think there's any better calling in the world than to reach people for Jesus. So thank you for partnering. Thank you for giving. If you'd like to learn more about this ministry, visit our website, discoveringthejewishjesus.com. And now here's Rabbi Schneider with the Aaronic Blessing.
1: The words from the Aaronic Blessing in the book of Numbers chapter 6, verses 22 through 27, helps us to realize how good God is to you and I personally. So receive his blessing into your life, and then, beloved one, go bless somebody else in Jesus' name today. The Lord bless you and keep you. The Lord make his face shine on you and be gracious to you. The Lord lift you up with his countenance, and the Lord give you, beloved one, his peace. And now in Hebrew.

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11: In 1862, Abraham Lincoln signed the Morrill Act, helping states create colleges focused on agriculture, mechanics, science, and practical education. The principle was not centralized control, it was opportunity. Lincoln's Morrill Act reminds us that America can support education without surrendering education to Washington. Why did it matter? Because a free nation needs citizens equipped to work, build, steward, and govern themselves. Scripture gives work a sacred weight. In Genesis, God placed man in the garden to work it and to keep it. Proverbs honors the one who works his land. Paul warns against idleness and calls believers to earn their bread. Why does that still matter today? Because education should form capable people under God, not dependent subjects under bureaucracy.
12: Important information regarding the Italy Unfiltered Dream Vacation Sweepstakes and the Italy Unfiltered Group Tour scheduled for September 2026. Due to ongoing uncertainty surrounding overseas travel conditions and future international travel considerations, the Italy Unfiltered Tour has been canceled. As a result, the Italy Unfiltered Dream Vacation Sweepstakes has also been canceled, and no prize will be awarded. We understand this may be disappointing and appreciate your interest and participation. Additional information regarding the cancellation is available on our station's website on the Contests and Sweepstakes page. The Italy Unfiltered Tour has been canceled. As a result, the Italy Unfiltered Dream Vacation Sweepstakes has also been canceled, and no prize will be awarded. Thank you for your understanding and for being a valued member of our listening family.
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15: What the Lord, I think, wants us to understand is if we want stability in our life, we have to have that coming from Him. And where I wrestled so deeply is I know God is good, but like I said before, I would get confused. Why aren't you being good to me in this? And so I would make all these suggestions to God. God, here's what I think a good God should do. You like do this and do that and do this and do that. The problem is that I can't possibly know what a good God should do.
16: That's Lisa Turkhurst, and she's with us today on Focus on the Family with Jim Daly as we explore the idea of trust and what to do when trust is broken. I'm John Fuller.
14: John, I've talked a lot about being made for relationship. You know, I believe that's core to what God has done with humanity. He made us for a relationship with Him, first and foremost, and then with each other. It's one of the reasons, you know, as we climbed out of that whole COVID thing, we got back in the office here at Focus rather quickly, because I just felt we're wired to be together and to work together and certainly have our home life together. But it just didn't make sense to me to get cooped up in a house, isolated. I don't know that that is healthy spiritually or emotionally. And that's part of the battle we have in a bigger context for us to be wired for a relationship. What do we do? It means we're probably going to be wounded. Things will shatter our lives. But it is part of the process. And then how do we learn from that? How do we pick up those pieces and keep moving forward? I'm looking forward to our discussion today with a great guest.
16: Yeah, yeah. Lisa Turkhurst knows all too well the painful journey through broken trust, and she's going to share her story and what she's learned on that path to healing. Lisa's been a guest here a number of times. She's always popular when she comes, and you're about to
14: always
16: hear why.
14: Always popular.
16: Yes. She's the president of Proverbs 31 Ministries, and she's encouraged millions of women to find strength in their faith and their relationships. She's written a number of books, and today we're talking about one of her latest called I Want to Trust You, But I Don't.
14: Lisa, I think you speak so effectively to women particularly, but men too, because you are so vulnerable. You know, and it's one of the things we miss in Christian leadership is, guess what? We are not perfect. And it shouldn't shock anybody. And yet we try to put that on display, that somehow we've got it all together. And certainly you've experienced some things in the recent past that have decimated that illusion of perfection, but you've managed it with such grace and straightforwardness that it's been actually quite encouraging to me just to watch and to hear you. So welcome.
15: Thank you. Thank you. Well, those are such kind words. I appreciate it so much. And I think to some extent, you know, people say you're so brave, you know, to share your story. And maybe it does take courage to share my story. But also, I'm not sure I really had a choice because, you know, I was going to walk through the death of my marriage. And to me, it really was a death. And so, you know, it wasn't going to really be possible for me to keep it secret. And unfortunately, you know, sometimes the Christian media is interested in stories that, you know, have a little scandal to it or whatever, you know. And so I knew that my divorce was going to become very public. And so I had a choice. I could either get ahead of it and tell it with truth and grace and with the amount of, you know, emotional angst that was present with this whole thing. Or I could let the rumor mill tell my story. And so I chose to be the one to use my voice to share it.
14: I think, again, the topics that you're hitting, this idea of trust, we have something called Hope Restored. It's a marriage intensive. That's one of the core values that they're teaching these wounded couples to reinitiate and reengage and rebuild the trust in their relationship. It seems to be one of the core issues in the breakdown of marriage, that one spouse doesn't trust the other, or both of them don't trust each other. Speak to what you experienced in your first marriage, what was happening that eroded that trust. And I think a lot of women, and some men too, are going to identify with, that's what I have felt like.
15: Mm-hmm. Well, trust is the oxygen of all human relationships. So you starve a relationship of trust, and you will starve it of vibrancy, and potentially you'll starve it of life. And it's impossible to repair trust that keeps getting broken. And that was the pattern that I saw in my marriage, and it was devastating. At first, I think as a Christian woman, I wanted to believe the best so much that I intentionally tidied up things in my mind that I was seeing with my eyes so that, you know, it wouldn't be true. I just didn't want what I was seeing to be true. I didn't want my husband to be having an affair. I didn't want my husband to be struggling with substance abuse. I didn't want my family to fall apart. And so I think sometimes you can overlook red flags, and I'll own it. I think sometimes a red flag has to be like burning down to the ground before I tilt my head and go, huh, I guess that was a little red, wasn't it? You know? And so I...
14: Let me ask you, and certainly continue with that, but it just strikes me that so many of us could say, well, it's better to err on the side of trusting than to err on the side of suspicion all the time. And I would think our personalities might play into this as well. Again, whether you're a woman or a man, but, you know, speak to that, because it sounded like you were a trusting spouse and then it actually ensnared you. It caught you.
15: Yes, it absolutely did. And I think there's a big difference between wise trust and blind trust. You know, as I studied the scriptures, because I was really struggling, like, shouldn't my trust be unconditional? And I discovered, no, trust should be very conditional, you know, based on the choices of the other person. And sometimes distrust is the wisest choice to make. You know, look, we all make mistakes, and that's what grace is for. And, you know, I make mistakes, you make mistakes. But there's a big difference between a mistake where someone breaks your trust and it was a mistake that they broke it and they repent for it and, you know, they say they're sorry and then they commit to not doing that again. And they also want to walk through the repair process. There's a big difference between that I just described, a mistake, and a repeated pattern of behavior that continues to go on where there isn't lasting repentance. Sometimes you can have temporary repentance, but I mean lasting repentance to the point where the other person is willing and capable of making the necessary changes. So trust doesn't continue to get broken, but also that they have the humility to repair the rips in the trust that are there.
14: That's good. And we're going to cover so much material this time. And if you're willing to stay for another day, and we'll also get a little deeper into your experience and where you're at today. Let me mention one of the things you talked about was a brain scan that you did with Dr. Amen. I know of Dr. Amen, and I know some of the work that he does. But describe the physiological impact of emotional trauma.
15: Yeah.

0: you're always worried, what's their hidden agenda here? It's like, I'm misreading those. I didn't used to. Like, I could look at you and go, yeah, he's telling the truth, you know? But now, you know, because this is always lit up, there's consequences.
1: Right.
0: And I remember standing there, looking at that, and seeing how my brain has been altered. There are physical ramifications for emotional abuse. And I'll never hesitate again to say emotional abuse. Yeah. Whereas before, I was always really scared of that phraseology.
1: Yeah.
0: Because it felt like I just didn't have proof. Now, I want to say to anybody listening today, you don't have to go get your brain scanned. I've just described some pretty telltale signs of this kind of emotional trauma. Mm-hmm. And I just want to encourage you that it's not hopeless and you're not helpless, you know, and that's one of the reasons why I wrote this book. I want to trust you, but I don't.
1: Yeah. And in fact, that's part of the discussion, is where hope comes in, where the Lord comes in and your reliance upon him. And again, we're going to uncover a lot of that, but let's move to the idea of hope and trusting another person. What happens when you give up on hope? Because I'm sure you experienced that.
0: Mm-hmm.
1: And it's a big thing. Hope carries mm-hmm. you through so much mm-hmm. that you are hopeful that there is a light at the end of the tunnel, even in terrible circumstances. I experienced that as an orphan, you know, mm-hmm. thinking, okay, tomorrow's got to be better.
0: Yeah.
1: And that's hope.
0: It is. Hope is amazing. Hope is also one of the most brutal risks that a person can take, because to dare to hope is to look forward to something that, if your experience has told you over and over and over and over that it's not probably going to go the way that you want it to go, then it starts to feel scary to even hope. It used to be, I truly, before this happened, I was always like, worst case scenarios never happen. And so I used that thought process to better manage whatever I was facing. So I remember telling myself, you know, you can look at this and chances are it's not going to be worst case scenario. It's not going to be best case scenario. It's going to land somewhere in the middle. Mm. And I used that to manage my hope for my future. But I think when I went through so many repeated things in my first marriage where worst case scenarios did absolutely happen, and I think that can really start to mess with you. So I wrote in the book about quietly quitting on hope, and here's how it would play out for me. I would say the right answer. Mm-hmm. Like, I would say, yes, you know, I think things are going to get better. Yes, you know, I think I'm going to be okay. But inside my heart, I didn't believe it. And I was already trying to put things in place, like safeguards, walls, hesitancies in connecting with people, so that I could try to stay a little bit better in control. I didn't want to risk hope. I wanted to just know, like, I could say it with my mouth that I hoped for things, but inside my heart, I was already doing the work to manage, because I didn't really think that I should hope for that.
1: Let me ask you, you mentioned in the book this concept of discernment or trigger, and I think it's really brilliant. You had two similar scenarios that happened involving a rushed goodbye and a suitcase. So explain that analogy, which I so appreciate the way you bring in these observations of regular life into a spiritual context. You do that very well.
0: Well, thank you. There were many times when my ex-husband would suddenly announce he was going somewhere, and, you know, it would catch me off guard, and he would pack his suitcase and he would go, and, you know, he would say, like, I have a business meeting that I suddenly got called into, which felt odd, and it always made me uncomfortable. And then once I found out about the infidelity, which continued on, even after, you know, it was communicated to me that it had stopped. And so anytime I saw that suitcase coming out, anytime that it was like a quick announcement that he was going somewhere and it was rolled away from me quickly, it was so alarming and triggering. And it usually meant that something wasn't right. So here we are years later, fast forward, and it took me a very long time after my divorce to even consider dating. But eventually, I met a wonderful man, and spoiler alert, I am married to him today.
1: And I met him, and he's a wonderful man.

0: He is. His name is Chaz.
1: Great name, too.
0: I think so,
1: Chaz.
0: Too. So I remember when we were dating, and he would come for a visit. And, you know, he was a very, very trustworthy. He had a track record of being trustworthy. But I remember one day he just said, like, hey, I've got to go back suddenly. And we were standing in the parking lot, and I saw him, like, wheel his suitcase really fast, you know, toward his car. Now, in my mind, it was really fast. He was doing what was normal.
1: Yeah.
0: Like, goodbye, turned around, pull his suitcase to the car. But in my mind, it brought back the trauma from the past, and I could not figure out. And I burst into tears, not because he was doing anything wrong, but because that scene was such a close replica of something that didn't mean great danger from my past. So I went and talked to a therapist friend of mine, and I asked her, how can I tell the difference between a trigger from past trauma and present day discernment? And I thought, surely she was about to give me a formula. Here's how you know it's discernment. Here's how you know it's a trigger. But that's not what she said. She said to me, investigate. And it caught me off guard, and I just thought, what do you mean investigate? Then she said, ask questions, and how the person that you're asking the question of, how they react, will tell you a lot.
1: Yeah. Lisa, let me just plow a little bit of something you said a moment ago, because there's probably three or four situations in marriage that you're speaking to. And what I mean by that is the infidelity is occurring. You have a red flag. You don't know what to do. You're suspicious. We call it instinct, intuition, all those things that we call it. And it's valid. And then there's going to be the other side of this, where maybe out of childhood pain, childhood trauma, other things that have occurred, abuse of some sort, you can also develop those same kind of triggers, and it's not going to be valid. And speak to that side of the equation, where you have a more paranoid fear that has gripped you for whatever reason. How do you dig in and become satisfied that everything's okay? That's very dangerous ground to walk into, but you need to. How do you do that in a way that's healing and not hurtful?
0: Well, that's where we have to work on ourselves, and we have to really address our story of origin. You know, we have to really figure out. I remember I did a, we have to really figure out what's going on. I remember my counselor said something to me when I was going to counseling. He's a wonderful Christian counselor, and I was going to counseling because I'd been through this devastation in my marriage, and I wanted to deal with how I was wounded. And so I remember one day he said, okay, but let's talk about what you need to work on. And I was honestly kind of offended,
1: right?
0: Because I'm like, well, I didn't cheat, you know, so what, like, what do you mean? And he was like, well, Lisa, you know, you've been working harder on another person than they were willing to work on themselves. So now let's work on you. And he had me do this exercise where he drew out this big egg shape on a poster board, and he had me divide it up into little compartments. And he told me to draw a little stick figure scene of any time that I had been wounded from my earliest memories. Maybe I had been wounded because someone said something that was deeply hurtful. Maybe it was abuse of some kind. Maybe it was abandonment of some kind, whatever. But just from earliest memory of childhood all the way up to present day, you know, draw these little stick figure scenes. And I didn't know what he was getting at. And also, I'm not into drawing. So I was like...
1: So stick figure was right up your alley.
0: Yes, yes. So I did the activity, and then he had me stand in front of him. And he said, go each little scene and just briefly tell me about it. And I did that. And what he was listening for was a shame script that was consistent that he could hear as we went through the story. And when I finished describing all the compartments of that trauma egg, I figured out my shame script had been playing a part in how I process every relationship.
1: Interesting.
0: And my shame script was this: Lisa, don't inconvenience other people. You are an inconvenience. So don't ask other people for things, because they may disappoint you and that'll be deeply hurtful, or you'll have to carry that feeling that you're just a pain to that person. Wow. And also deeply hurtful. So Lisa, you are an inconvenience. So don't exacerbate that bad feeling inside of you by being an inconvenience to another person.
1: Boy, and that really holds you back from investigation, what you just mentioned a minute ago. I'm just thinking of that script in your head. Mm-hmm. You're going, okay, this is me. So this is complicated. It's not as easy as it sounds.
0: Right. And it would also cause me to be hesitant in my connections. You know, it's crucial in a relationship that in order for trust to be like woven into the fabric of that relationship, you have to have connection and you have to have safety. So what can happen when your trust is broken? Sometimes some people, maybe because of their childhood trauma or other personality wirings, whatever, but some people will prioritize connection so high, like they are desperate to keep that relationship, even though they are experiencing broken trust or hurtful things being done. But they prioritize connection so high that they diminish their own need for safety. And what I mean by that is they overlook things that they shouldn't overlook. They Right. put up with things they shouldn't put up with, right? Mm-hmm. But for me, I think what was starting to happen with me is I was prioritizing safety so high that I was diminishing connection in the relationships. And so our goal is to bring it back in equilibrium.
1: Yeah.
0: We want connections that are safe. And that's where trust can be found in a relationship.
1: And I think for today, we're right at the end. I think it would be good to put the God capstone on this. And you mentioned it a couple of times, the inkling of distrust for the Lord, even because he allowed you to be in the circumstance or allowed these things to occur. If for today we're saying, how do we rebuild that trust? Does it start with yourself? Does it start with the Lord? And you're seeking the Lord to forgive you for that lack of trust you have in him, or challenge him with the fist up in the air saying, Lord, I can't get over this. Mm-hmm. Why did you let me down as your daughter? Just describe that and then fold that into the hope. And then we'll come back next time and dig in some more.
0: Absolutely. Well, I think what I started to realize is ultimate stability is never going to come from a human-to-human relationship. We can enjoy human-to-human relationships, but we can't expect other people to never break our trust. Like, we can't build the foundation of this person's never going to disappoint me. This person's never, those are unrealistic expectations.
1: Yes.
0: Interesting, in the Bible, the word for trust or trustworthiness is batah, B-A-T-A-H. When it is directed toward the Lord, it's always in a positive sense. When it's directed toward other people, it's almost always in a negative sense. In other words, God understands we are going to have our trust broken. Now, obviously, we want to choose wise relationships where we're not being emotionally devastated. But what the Lord, I think, wants us to understand is if we want stability in our life, we have to have that coming from him. And where I wrestled so deeply is I know God is good, but like I said before, I would get confused. Why aren't you being good to me in this? And so I would make all these suggestions to God. God, here's what I think a good God should do. You like do this and do that and do this and do that. The problem is that I can't possibly know what a good God should do. Like, I'm so limited by my own human thinking.
1: Well, and selfish for all of us.
0: And selfish and all of those things,
1: yeah.
0: Right? And so what I have to do is I have to remember God is good and God is good at being God.
1: Yeah.
0: God's plans may be different than mine, but different doesn't mean that they're bad. Different can also be good.
2: What a great insight from Lisa Turkers today on Focus on the Family with Jim Daly. And I really appreciate her vulnerability as she shares her story and what she's learned about trusting others.
1: She's so insightful. That's what I love about Lisa. And there's more to come next time that you won't want to miss. Lisa will explore how our trust issues can affect our relationship with God and how we keep moving forward, which her whole life has demonstrated that. Let me say that Focus on the Family is also here for you. Our goal is to equip you and provide the tools you need to have thriving relationships, whether that's with your husband or wife, your children, your loved ones, your friends, even your coworkers. If you're struggling and need some guidance, we have a team of caring Christian counselors on staff who can listen to your specific situation, pray with you, and offer some direction toward hope and peace. We also have Lisa's terrific book, I Want to Trust You, But I Don't, Moving Forward When You're Skeptical of Others, Afraid of What God Will Allow, and Doubtful of Your Own Discernment. Wow, that is a title. Mm-hmm. It's full of personal stories and biblical wisdom that will help you examine trust issues in your relationships and encourage you to find healing. You can get that directly from us here at Focus on the Family, and when you do, the proceeds go right back into ministering to others. When you make a pledge today to sustain our ministry to couples and families, and no amount's too small, we'll send you a copy of Lisa's book, I Want to Trust You, But I Don't, as our way of saying thank you for being part of the ministry. Also, I want to share this. We recently heard from a listener named Brenda who told us this. I can't begin to tell you how much it means to know that Focus on the Family is praying for me and my teen daughter as we walk through some difficult challenges. Over the years, your ministry has helped me through divorce, raising my children as a single parent, and now these present struggles. Whenever I felt like I couldn't carry one more burden, God has used your resources to renew my strength. Thank you.
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4: 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So when it comes to sharing our faith and saying that I'm a follower of Jesus, a lot of times, sometimes our hesitancy might just be because of judgment of others. But Dave, Big Wave Dave, is here tonight. And Dave, when it comes to our brothers and sisters around the world, it's not a matter of just judgment. It's a matter of life and death. And that's what we're talking about with World Hope.
5: 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They'll mock us for standing up for Jesus. 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
11: Now, it came about after this, 2 Samuel 15:1. So whenever you see something like that, you say, after what? The last verse of chapter 14 says, so when Joab, and remember Joab had manipulated a way to get a woman to come before David and tell a story and ultimately get Absalom back into the royal court. When Joab came to the king, and this is after Absalom had started a fire in Joab's field to get things moving. You remember that? Hey, you're not returning my phone calls. I'll just set your field on fire and then we'll get things moving in a positive direction here. Well, they responded to the ultimatum of Absalom, called for him, 14:33. Thus he came to the king, prostrated himself, that looks good, on his face to the ground before the king, and the king kissed Absalom. That's how last week ended. These were, you could say, in many ways, formalities of the royal court. Sometimes you'll see in Europe and in other places how people will do a formal kiss on the cheek. They'll kiss both sides of the face. And it's not necessarily something that's done out of deep emotion or a depth of relationship. It's more a formality. David's kiss was a kiss from a father to a son, but it does seem like what Absalom did was a formality, bowing before the king, almost like you would do if you came before anybody where that was expected. And then David's kiss was a way of saying, you're back in the good graces of the royal court. You're an heir again, even though we know that Absalom will not be the heir to the throne. He will die. But Absalom was never intended to be the heir to the throne. The heir to the throne is going to be a man named Solomon. That was God's plan. And David is going to know as these chapters unfold, and I think we all are aware of what is behind this, that God's disciplinary hand is happening in David's life. He is meting out discipline to David for what David did. And David was told by Nathan the prophet, the sword's never going to leave your house. What you did in secret is going to be done openly. And you've given cause for the enemies of God to blaspheme. You might be asking some deeper theological questions like, well, if that's the case, if God's meting out discipline to David, does that mean that Absalom is just a pawn in this story? That God is the one moving the puzzle pieces? And the answer to that is no. God is eternal. He doesn't have to look down a corridor of time, nor does he really have to move puzzle pieces. He already knows everything, because for God, everything is now. It's his nature. He's eternal. He is the beginning, he's the middle, and he's the end. Never in heaven does he say, whoa, I didn't see that one coming. And aren't you glad? Now, that doesn't mean that God doesn't work out his will. And some of these things are a bit of a mystery when you begin to kind of dig down. But we are told in 2 Samuel 15:1, it came about after this, that Absalom provided for himself a chariot. So he's now back in the royal court, a chariot and horses, and 50 men as runners before him. Now, all of a sudden, Absalom provides for himself a chariot. He all of a sudden wants to look kingly. And as the chapter unfolds, we're going to see that he begins to plot a plan to usurp the throne from his father. He wants to be the king, probably partly because he doesn't believe that his father is just. After all, he let Amnon get away with what he got away with. Why does he deserve to be king? And somewhere deep down, Absalom was nursing bitterness. Turn over, hold your place in 2 Samuel. Turn over to the book of Hebrews. This is chapter 12. Hebrews chapter 12. The writer of Hebrews is giving examples in chapter 11 about faith. And then he gives a negative example from the life of Esau. Hebrews 12, look at verse 14. Hebrews 12, he's just been talking about discipline and how if God disciplines you and you learn from it, then it will yield fruit in your life. If you submit to that discipline, if you will, it's not pleasant. Nobody likes it. But it will allow you, Hebrews 12, 10, to share in God's holiness if you allow that discipline to work. All discipline, Hebrews 12, 11, for the moment seems to be not to be joyful, but sorrowful. You've ever heard your parents say to you, this is going to hurt me more than it's going to hurt you. I'm not sure about that one. But anyway, but I used it on my kids. So anyway, feel free. But but it yields something. It yields if you're trained by discipline. Notice middle of 11 of Hebrews 12. Yet to those who have been trained by it afterwards, it yields the peaceful fruit of what? Of righteousness. Therefore, strengthen the hands that are weak, the knees that are feeble. Discipline is intended to strengthen weaker parts of your life. Make straight paths for your feet so that the limb which is lame may not be put out of joint, but rather be healed. Discipline's purpose is for healing and strength. Pursue peace with all men and the sanctification without which no one will see the Lord. And see to it that no one comes short of the grace of God, that no root of bitterness springing up causes trouble, and by it many be defiled. Now, I mentioned at the beginning, if you go back to 2 Samuel, that Absalom was nursing a root of bitterness, and by it many were going to be hurt. What should he have done? Let's ask that question. Well, I think if he would have come to his father and said, Dad, I am angry. I don't know why you didn't deal with Amnon. I am sorry for what I've done. I regret it. Would you please forgive me? We probably would have been on the road to healing. But instead of that, Absalom nursed the bitterness. He didn't show it on the outside, but on the inside, the water was boiling over. And so he begins to position himself. He gets a chariot, horses and a chariot, chariots, and he begins to show that he is kingly. He He's bowed before his father, but I think it's clear that his heart is far away from his father. Jesus said, "You hypocrites, rightly did Isaiah prophesy of you, saying, 'This people honors me with their lips, but their hearts are far from me.'" Absalom's heart was far from his father. Absalom's ambition was singular. He would oppose the kingdom of David, but by opposing David's kingdom, he would oppose God. And if you oppose God, you're going to lose. David's ascension to the throne was not solely dependent upon his person. Yes, he was a man after God's own heart, but he was still a sinner like you and me. The Davidic covenant promises that God made were not based upon perfect performance. It was something that God decided to do. He chose David. And so Absalom, by opposing his father, will oppose God. David's failure had weakened his kingdom. God's heavy hand was on him, but still God's promises were there. And God's promises never fail. He will never leave you, nor will he ever forsake you. Even if you feel like you've made some poor decisions that have hurt you and others around you, and even your witness. And so Absalom began to put some stuff in place. The sons rode upon mules, 2 Samuel 13:19, but Absalom set up chariots and horses. Some commentators say this is the first time chariots and horses are seen on the streets of Jerusalem in the Bible. And they say that chariots and horses are associated more with the enemies of God. Think of the chariots of Egypt, than they are with God's people. And chariots and horses and the multiplication thereof were a warning given to the kings of Israel not to multiply horses and to multiply wives. But it seemed like they ignored those warnings. And so Absalom is trying to look the part. He's trying to get a big image going on. And so he got a tricked out SUV, tinted windows, lowered, cool rims, guys with sunglasses, young and studly, running in front of the... Hey, you got Absalom? You got it back there? Yeah, good, good, good, good. Everywhere he went, he looked like the official kingly crown prince. Whoa, there he goes again. There he goes again. He had one of the most well-known cars of the time. It was called a JMW. Jerusalem Motor Works. I don't know. How you like that? Anyway. And he was going around town looking like he had Secret Service, and everywhere he went there was parade and pomp. You think David heard about it? You think any of the people in the city went, "Hey, David, have you seen Absalom's new car? Have you seen some of the guys that run with him? Have you heard about their walkie-talkie system?" I mean, David had to be hearing.
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11: Have you heard about their walkie-talkie system? I mean, David had to be hearing. But you're going to notice an underlying theme in the chapter. David, we never hear from him. He's passive. Passive parenting doesn't work. Can I get a witness? Sometimes you see the brat in the store and you say, please, I'll cover the camera. You spank him. That's all I'll say about that right now. Absalom used to rise early, verse 2, and stand beside the way to the gate. The gate was the city hall of the ancient world where what's called adjudication would happen. They would hear cases and come to conclusions of judgment and trials and that kind of thing. So Absalom woke up early. He believed in the early saying, the early bird gets the crown. And he would stand by the way of the gate. And it happened when any man had a suit to come to the king for judgment, because the king would hear cases, Absalom would call to him. He had his chariots and horses and 50 men. He looked official. And he would say, from what city are you? And he would say, your servant is from one of the tribes of Israel. Hey! He kind of intercepted people who are supposed to be coming to King David to hear his wisdom. And he stood a little bit before the gate and he would say, hey, where are you from, brother, sister? Oh, I'm from the tribe of Dan. Oh, you are. I have a cousin out in those parts. Yeah. You ever experienced this and that from over there and there? Oh, yeah. Oh, you know. Yeah, I know that place. And he would all of a sudden begin to position himself so he could be the judge. After all, he didn't think his father's judgment was that great anyway. Where are you from? Hey, let's talk a little bit. The city gate being the official city hall, you can check Genesis 19:1, where Lot is at the city gate. You can check out Deuteronomy 21:19, Ruth 4:1, but just think of the city gate as kind of city hall. And so here's Absalom intercepting. He has initiative. He wakes up early. He intercepts. He ingratiates himself with the people. Absalom would say to him, the person that he struck up the conversation, see, your claims are good and right, but no man listens to you on the part of the king. If you have an ESV, it says, there is no man designated by the king to hear you. Here is the problem, brother. I hear what you're saying. I think your claims are good and right. I agree with you. If only King David would get his administration together, people like you could be heard. People like you would get recourse for their cases, against others. But this administration is slack. They don't care about the people anymore. Do you see a budding politician? Oh, yeah. Sure, he had posters with his face on it. Make Israel great again. Stuff like that. And what he was really implying is the king doesn't listen to you. They don't listen to you anymore. They don't care about the people. Your chances of receiving justice from this administration are slim to none, brother. But I hear you. I'm the crown prince, after all, and I hear what you're saying. And he began to create a dilemma. He was making political promises, and he was also speaking against his father's administration. And Absalom would then say something like this, verse 4, oh, that one would appoint me judge in the land, then every man who has any suit or cause could come to me, and I, can you hear it, brothers and sisters, I would give the people justice. Political promises, right? We've heard it from every politician from the time there was any kind of democratic process. I will be a friend of the people.
15: I will do this. Read my lips. This is back a couple of generations ago. Read my lips. No new taxes. Yeah, right. But this is how the game works. And Absalom began to play the game. And he began to put doubt in people's hearts about David and make them look at him. And after all, Absalom was a good-looking dude. He had an impressive entourage. There was no one as handsome as him. And remember, most people's hairdos had some of Absalom's hair. If you were with us last week, he had some big hair, man. He had opened several stores. He had a chain going on. J. Vernon McGee called Absalom a great backslapper. I'll take care of you, man. Yeah. Backslapper. And so he began to tell people, look, if I was in charge around here, people would be getting justice. I'll set things right. And it happened that when a man came near prostrate himself before him, by the way, which shouldn't have happened because he wasn't the king, but a man would come and prostrate himself. Notice how quick on the trigger Absalom was. Earlier we saw he would tell the person their right before he even apparently heard the case. And then when a person came before Absalom, he would put out his hand, he would take hold of him, and he would kiss him. Where are you from, man? Oh, yeah, it's going to be okay. And he was, his father just kissed him at the end of the last chapter. He was giving kingly kisses, but his kisses were full of malice, almost like the hypocritical kiss of Judas when he kissed Jesus in the garden to identify him as the one. And in this manner, Absalom, verse 6, dealt with all Israel who came to the king for judgment. And so verse 6 says, Absalom stole away the hearts of the men of Israel. Little by little, one at a time, he would hear a case. He would say, I will give justice in your favor. He would kiss them. He would say he had a connection to them. He understood them. They would walk away saying, man, he's handsome. He's impressive. He listens to the people. And he gives judgments in our favor. What else could you want? And so he stole their hearts away. There are some scholars that believe that David may have been sick, physically ill at this time. There are some psalms that are attributed to this time that speak of some sort of sickness. Thus it may be, and this is conjecture, but this is one view, that Absalom kicked David when he was down and stepped into an open gap to seize advantage when his father was physically ill and maybe couldn't carry out all the duties of the office. I mean, that's one explanation, and it seems to make some sense. Here's one of the psalms you can look at, Psalm 41. Just go to your right, Psalm 41. Many of the psalms are written by David, and of course, a lot of them are written during times of trouble. That's what makes them so relatable. And you might be asking, well, what was David's weapon if he was on a sick bed and Absalom's pulling all these shenanigans? What did David do, and what should I do if something similar is happening to me?
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17: As we think about the topic of Absalom's betrayal of David, maybe you are going through something right now where you've been let down by somebody that you trusted. Somebody in your inner circle, somebody close to you. Maybe even someone who is family or church family. And you might be saying, okay, how do I respond to that kind of betrayal in a way that honors God instead of me becoming bitter, disillusioned? You know, sometimes when this happens, people want to give up on the church as a whole. They want to, you know, maybe give up on people. And, you know, that's that's part of the cost, I would say, to love well, is you put your heart out there. And when you do, sometimes your heart can be stepped on. Sometimes it can feel like you're being trampled on. And David certainly knew what that was like. And I want you to think about the greater David here. Jesus knows what it's like. Think about Judas and Peter. You know, Judas betraying him, Peter denying him, everybody fleeing from him. You know, everybody who said they would be at his side no matter what might come, gone. The end of Paul's life, he says, there's no one left with me except Luke. You know, the Apostle Paul, man, one of the greatest Christians and evangelists that ever lived. And he looks around and everybody's bailed. So if you've got a handful of people who are faithful to you, count yourself blessed. It doesn't make it all right, my brother, my sister. It doesn't make it all right if someone did you wrong. But what you can know is that you're not alone. And your great high priest understands. In fact, he empathizes and sympathizes with you. I don't want to ever forget that when I pray, Jesus knows. And I can find comfort in the fact that he knows exactly how I feel and what I'm going through. It's Pastor Michael Lance, and we're nearing the end of the week as we have moved through 2 Samuel 14 and 15. One of the tools that you can take advantage of right here from Walk in Truth is the free Walk in Truth app. It's available on your app store for free. 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
15: But Absalom sent spies throughout all the tribes of Israel, saying, as soon as you hear the sound of the trumpet, then you shall say, Absalom is king in Hebron. 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I told Dad I got to pay a vow, and that's why I'm going to Hebron. And as soon as I arrive and you hear the trumpet blow, begin to announce me as king. 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
4: 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Blessed and grateful to have you here tonight on KKLA and early this morning. Daniel's my name. Big Wave Dave is here, and we were just talking about that entire idea that we are here on KKLA, a chance to share God's Word together. And for our brothers and sisters in Christ around the world, Dave, that's something that we shouldn't take for granted. And we're highlighting tonight is that some don't have that ability. Dave?
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20: In 1862, Abraham Lincoln signed the Morrill Act, helping states create colleges focused on agriculture, mechanics, science, and practical education. The principle was not centralized control, it was opportunity. Lincoln's Morrill Act reminds us that America can support education without surrendering education to Washington. Why did it matter? Because a free nation needs citizens equipped to work, build, steward, and govern themselves. Scripture gives work a sacred weight. In Genesis, God placed man in the garden to work it and to keep it. Proverbs honors the one who works his land. Paul warns against idleness and calls believers to earn their bread. Why does that still matter today? Because education should form capable people under God, not dependent subjects under bureaucracy.
21: 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Due to ongoing uncertainty surrounding overseas travel conditions and future international travel considerations, the Italy Unfiltered Tour has been canceled. As a result, the Italy Unfiltered Dream Vacation Sweepstakes has also been canceled, and no prize will be awarded. We understand this may be disappointing and appreciate your interest and participation. Additional information regarding the cancellation is available on our station's website on the Contests and Sweepstakes page. The Italy Unfiltered Tour has been canceled. As a result, the Italy Unfiltered Dream Vacation Sweepstakes has also been canceled, and no prize will be awarded. 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
4: Hey, thanks for being here on KKLA. 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And up next is Regaining Lost Ground, a pre-recorded program brought to you by Westside Christian Fellowship. 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

0: Waiting on God is always tied to trust and obedience. You're not waiting on the Lord if you're not trusting Him and you're not obeying Him. They go together. How can we say, man, I'm trusting in the Lord, but I'm disobeying Him? I'm in disobedience. No, you're not trusting Him. They're always married throughout Scripture. I'm waiting on God. I'm trusting in Him, and I'm obeying what I know to be right. I'm obeying biblical principles. That's a powerful combination because you can rest in that. How many of you know you can't rest when there's disobedience?
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0: How to wait on the Lord. I'm going through Psalms at a rate of once every month and a half right now. In addition to reading the Bible, I just can't get enough of Psalms. I've got to be in there every single day. And there's so many times it talks about waiting on the Lord, waiting upon the Lord. Those who wait on the Lord. Do not lose heart. Wait on the Lord. And it's like, this is such an important topic, and I want to talk to you about it tonight. Obviously, I'm going to be in Psalms a lot, on Wednesdays when possible. But this comes from Psalm 27:14. And it says, wait on the Lord. Wait on the Lord. Be of good courage, and He shall strengthen your heart. Wait, I say, on the Lord. And anytime a verse repeats itself, it's trying to make emphasis on something, and that being waiting on the Lord. Okay, Shane, I got it. But how do I wait? That's the big question, is it not? How do I wait? And waiting is the ultimate test, because we can't do anything. I don't have answers right now except waiting on God. And sometimes that drives people crazy. I can't tell you how many people I've upset just saying, I'm just waiting on the Lord. I don't have a... What do you mean you can't do that? You know, you're going to die. And like, I'm just... Okay, give me worst case scenario. You'll be with your Savior. Like, that's... You know, that's worst case scenario. But people, they just don't understand waiting on the Lord, because you've got to be doing something. And I'm not talking about throwing caution to the wind and just being naive and lackadaisical. But you're trusting in the Lord. You're waiting on Him. And that's a very secure spot to be. Very secure spot to be. And waiting is really the ultimate test of our faith. Will our faith crumble, or will it strengthen? Will we stress out, or will we strengthen ourselves in the Lord? This is what waiting does. It tilts the scale, because this is where people lose it. And they go off the deep end. They run back to that relationship or that addiction or their anger against God, and they just can't handle anymore. They snap. They that waiting time. It's like, you ever been, well, probably not many of you, but in solitary confinement, you know, where they put you, you know, and you, there's nothing you can do except wait. And that's kind of what can happen sometimes. Will our faith crumble? But actually, for many of us, as you know, your faith is strengthened. My faith has actually been strengthened a lot more in the last 4 or 5 months than it ever has in my life. If I were to add up everything in my whole life compared to 5 months, my faith has been strengthened more in 5 months than 56 years. without a shadow of a doubt. Now, were there times where it was tilting? Of course, fear comes in. But also, why is waiting so important? And I saw a picture, and I had to share this because this is really good. Let's put it up there. I know it's going to be of a chicken. You're probably hungry. Some things burn when rushed. Others become a masterpiece with time. That's why waiting is so important. Which one would you rather consume? And it's kind of funny, but boy, is that true for the Christian as well. Waiting is so important because this is when character is developed. This is when your prayer life comes alive. This is when your walk with the Lord is strengthened. Of course, you can go the other direction again, but it's the building process of the Christian because we want to rush. We want to get answers now. I want to fix this now. I mean, as soon as I got my news, I was on an airplane 5 days later. I'm going to fix this. God says, well, not yet, tough guy. You're going to wait on me for a while. I'm going to use this to sharpen and to shape and to direct you. And that's what he does with you as well. And that's why it's so important. It really shapes who we are and teaching our kids to wait on the Lord. Oh, that's challenging, isn't it? Because they want answers. And in the high school years, what college or where are we going to work or what's my career? And if we can just wait. Wait on the Lord. He's not in a hurry. God never says, oh, we missed that one. Oh, what am I going to do now? Golly. It's usually that waiting time. It's not wasted time. Remember, I gave a message on that years ago. Waiting time is never wasted time. It's precious. But more and more Christians are asking me, you know, okay, Shane, how do I wait on the Lord? And that's why I said, you know what, let me put something together. Because I think we have the slide on this, if you want to take a picture. Waiting discerns our motives. It prevents us from reacting.

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2: Irrational, and we make bad decisions and we go a wrong direction, and that leads to sin when we don't wait on the Lord. Have you ever made an irrational bad decision because you didn't wait on the Lord, and we become self-centered when we don't wait on the Lord because it's all about me trying to fulfill what I want to do? And the Bible says God resists the proud, but he gives grace to the humble. I want God's grace. How about you? And finally, of course there's more, but we can become uncaring and lack compassion. Lack compassion. When we don't wait on the Lord, we just move impulsively, and we want our way. And when we want our way, we steamroll ahead, and we step on others, and we push people out of the way because we want to do what we want to do. And we can become very uncaring. Don't worry, it'll get positive in a minute, but let me also talk about five things that kill waiting on the Lord. And we're going to look at some scripture in a minute. What does waiting mean? But let me get these out of the way. To kill waiting, number one, busyness. It's hard to wait on the Lord if there's a lot of busyness in your life. Planning this, going here. Because most people, let's be honest, most people wake up like this. Beep, beep, beep, beep, beep, beep, beep. Alarm clock, by the way, in case you didn't know. Right. Oh my goodness. Oh, let me make my way to my Christian crack. Now I got to get out the door. I got to get out the door. I'm busy, right? And then we're running here, moms, and all the sports, and it's hard to find that time for God. It kills intimacy. It kills busyness. That's why some things have to go and slow down. And we more than any other generation before, we have a challenging. Very challenging in this season because of everything going on. Now there's a device where they can get me on X, on Twitter, on Instagram, 3 Facebook messages, and call and text it, and got me 24/7. You got me. I'm good at boundaries, but you know it and just busyness everywhere. And I thought of this when we actually went to the Hill Country in Texas. Beautiful. And we went down to the Guadalupe River. Just upstream was where Camp Mystic tragedy happened with that flooding exactly a year from when we were there. But I was walking through and just sitting down, and there was one store. It had Little House on the Prairie on. It's like, they were not busy. They, you know, just that life. And we just reminding me of how now, which is we have to be very good stewards of our time. Because we can get to, and that robs us from that intimacy with God. Of course we need to be productive. Of course we need to get things done. But you have to put him on your calendar. If that means going to bed early, to get up a little early, to spend time with him and wait upon him, let me tell you a trick. Unplug the TV, turn off your phone, and open a book and get some chamomile tea, and you'll fall asleep really quick. But those other things, they stimulate, and we're just so busy, and they rob us of that waiting. It's hard to wait on God when we're constantly moving. Now there's seasons. Some people have to work 7 days a week from time to time. I had to do that back when 2000, oh man, through 5 through 10, many, it was hard. And God knows that. His heart, of course, is tender towards us, but we've got to be able to set boundaries and control that busyness rather than allowing it to control us. I put the to-do list. And I know for me, it's hard to get up because I've got stuff that needs to get done. And the sooner I get it done, anybody else like me, by the time the day's over, you want all those emails gone and all the text messages checked off. Or if you look at my wife's phone, she's got like 158 text messages saved. I'm like, how do you live like that? 158 text.

text messages you haven't responded. Oh, I'll get to it someday. I wish I could live like that. But the to-do list, I've got to get this done. And the quicker I get this done, and you have to put that aside as you wait upon the Lord, because it will kill that waiting time. And there are some days where you're just too much going on, but maybe on a weekend or on a break or something, take that time. Boredom, believe it or not, boredom kills waiting time. Because boredom, we usually do things when we're bored that we shouldn't be doing. Or we instead of waiting on the Lord in His Word, the boredom drives us to do things opposite of waiting on God. Where instead we need to open the Word, relax, focus on Him, wait upon Him versus I'm bored, what should I do? And we find other things to do. It's a competing passion. And distractions, I talked about that just a minute ago, from phones and friends and finances, I mean, you name it, whatever is distracting us from the Lord, it pulls us away from that important waiting time. Do you have that? Do you turn off the phone? Airplane mode. Put in a different room. I mean, there's got to be a way to control those distractions. Of course, energy drainers. I put heating here. I don't know. I probably should have reworded that a little bit, but I was in a hurry this morning when I got the notes. When I'm waiting upon the Lord, it's hard for me to pray and really seek Him on a full stomach. You know, it's either or. It's eating's good. We need to. But that's why I don't eat when I preach, before I preach, or in the Sundays, or in the morning when I pray, because your body, 50% of your energy is going to digestion, and your energy's drained. Give God the freshest moment of your day, whenever that is. Evening person, morning person, whatever it is. Other drainers. What about people? Anybody have any people that drain you? And you know that phone goes off. It's 6:30 in the morning. Ah, gonna drain my energy. Whatever's pulling you away from the Lord. So the reason I did put that, my point was, if you set aside a time to seek the Lord, also have that be a time whether you're fasting. Even if it's an hour, two, three, four, don't let it be a big meal and this. Let that fasting be the time of waiting upon the Lord, because that's what they would do. They would pray and they would fast. And it competes. These appetites compete. And then five, I put up there, just to convict some of you tonight on stimulants. What we consume, what we drink. And I do, this is important because I hear this a lot. A lot of people, especially in the prayer room, I mean, every single Sunday, Shane, I just can't concentrate on the Lord, and I can't wait on Him, and I try to read the Bible. How many of you do this? I read the Bible, and I'm within two verses, my mind's going everywhere, and I have to put it down. Like, okay, how many monster drinks have you had? Right? How much marijuana did you smoke? I've been seeing ads before for people to tell me about wine tasting Bible studies. Do one or the other, but I don't know if they're going to go together. Because, right, these things, they affect us. They affect us. And I've opened up about this before, and I share it's hard for me to have like lots of caffeine if I'm going to wait on the Lord and study His Word patiently and calmly and quietly. Others it might not affect. That's great. Good for you. But others it triggers, and you know what those things are maybe. If there's something that stimulates you away from waiting on the Lord. Maybe exercise. Maybe get it's hard to wait on. For me, prayer walks are so important. It's that time where my body really slows down and waits on the Lord. And so with those things in mind, let's talk about waiting on the Lord. I took some side notes here and I listed them for you. Side note number one, waiting on God is always tied to trust and obedience. You're not waiting on the Lord if you're not trusting Him. And you're not obeying Him. They go together. How can we say, man, I'm trusting in the Lord, but I'm disobeying Him? I'm in disobedience. No, you're not trusting Him. They're always married throughout Scripture. I'm waiting on God. I'm trusting in Him.
and I'm obeying what I know to be right. I'm obeying biblical principles. That's a powerful combination because you can rest in that. How many of you know you can't rest when there's disobedience and fear and not try, Lord, I'm not trusting you. And I opened up, I think it was a month ago, I got an email from somebody, I think in a different country, and how God really spoke to him one morning. And it said, I know you, he felt that impressed by the Lord that, and I believe God does that. I believe God impresses things on our heart. If it lines up with scripture and it's biblical throughout the Bible, right? You don't get carried away on things like that, but it's like, thank God for that. You know, I want God to know that God is leading me. But anyway, he felt impressed that God was saying to him, I know you love me, but do you trust me? And I broke down that morning. I put down the email and I just cried because he got me. He got me. I love him, but I wasn't trusting in him. I was trusting in the medical industry or certain alternative protocols or the opinions of others or the feedback of others. I wasn't trusting in him. I loved him. And it just, boom. Do you ever get hit like it's like, you know, that sledgehammer came from heaven. It was actually at that point, I kind of just stopped everything. And that's actually when I started to feel better. And I could feel changes were taking place just by trusting in him. Because let's be honest, God doesn't need anything, does he? Will God use chemo, radiation, surgery? Absolutely. Does he need it? Will he use alternatives and healthy lifestyle and fasting? And of course, does he need it? What about if he's using something? Hey, Shane, I'm going to use this very big challenge to renew your faith like never before. No diet's going to fix that. No ivermectin and membenzanol and all these things. That's not going to fix it. Because this is a test of God. And so that's why waiting on him and trusting him is so important. He'll lead. He'll direct. Maybe to all of those things. Who knows? God does whatever he wants. But I begin to realize he doesn't need anything. He's like, okay, if you want to, go ahead. But is this registering? He doesn't need anything. Now, we should steward our health, of course. Thank God for that. But it's just, it finally really resonated when I wasn't trusting in him. I was trusting in these other things. And once you begin to trust him, maybe he'll lead you in a certain direction. But it's always, waiting on God is always tied to trust and obedience. I believe also, I think that's why he closed that door in Mexico for me. He's closing. Did you guys know, did I ever share this? I scheduled my first PET scan a couple months ago, and I walked in. It's 2:00. Okay, Mr. Idleman, I'm going. They're like, oh, the machine broke. The machine broke? Yeah, the machine's broke. We'll call you later. Okay. So weeks go by, right? I'm like, I'm not in a hurry. And then somebody's like, oh, you got to do this. You got to do this. You got to do this. Okay, so I'll do it. And so, see, all these things is God closing the door and teaching lessons. Maybe, I don't know. But I'm not going to rule it out. How he guides me is going to be different than how he guides you. But we like to tell other people how to do things, don't we?

0: Hello, this is Pastor Shane Eidelman. I want to tell you about a new booklet I just released titled The Dark Night of the Soul. This book came from a very challenging season in my own personal life. Dark seasons reveal what we actually believe, not just what we say we believe. The phrase, the dark night of the soul, captures a moment we all dread. It's the moment when the floor drops out from underneath us and we realize that we are not in control and we come face to face with something we cannot fix. Time and time again, God demonstrates that what appears to be the end of something is actually only the beginning. So again, I want to encourage you to take time today and download my new booklet, The Dark Night of the Soul, for free right now at westsidechristianfellowship.org. 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
8: 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The Italy Unfiltered Tour has been canceled. As a result, the Italy Unfiltered Dream Vacation Sweepstakes has also been canceled and no prize will be awarded. 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
9: This world has fallen. 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People are taken care of. People are loved. People are nursed. People are brought back to health, or people are established, and a community cares and watches out for one another. Why? Because those are Judeo-Christian values that make up a culture. You and I and our children are creating a culture right now. What kind? The question begs, what kind of a culture are we creating? This is very, very important. 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
11: Yes, Jesus every morning and all year long. Amen. I'm Donna Rush with SoCal's Morning Rush. So glad you're starting off your day right now with Pastor Ed Ray on Growing Grace. Let's dive into God's Word together in this pre-recorded program sponsored by Calvary Chapel Redlands and the Packing House Christian Fellowship. 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
12: 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Nothing is impossible for God.
13: Felix knew Paul was a scholar, and he thought that because he'd done so much studying, that it was forcing him to lose touch with reality. But just the opposite was happening. He's beginning to grasp reality. He said, "You're losing it." But that's supposed to happen when we tell people about Jesus. If you don't believe in God, if you don't believe in eternity, if you think this is all there is, then it will sound like something impossible, incredible. And it is incredible, but it's not impossible for God, because nothing is possible for God. God can fix anything. Nothing is impossible for God.

0: Whether it's on a car dealer lot or watching a compelling presentation by a vendor in a festival, no doubt you've almost been persuaded, but you didn't buy into it. But you were close. You know, in those cases, it's not such a big deal. But when it comes to spiritual matters, it is. Today on Grow in Grace, we open Acts chapter 26, where King Agrippa is almost persuaded to become a Christian. We're about to continue with Paul's defense before those who are unjustly holding him in prison. We find Paul, instead of seeking to be released from imprisonment, uses these circumstances to proclaim the gospel and the power of God to his captors. Here's Pastor Ed Ray.
1: So as I was studying this week, I read about the first black major league manager and Hall of Famer, Frank Robinson. Besides that thing, he is credited with being the first to say the well-known phrase, almost only counts in horseshoes and hand grenades. That's what I was looking for that. He said this to a reporter when his baseball team had lost 12-11. His point was that even after a great comeback attempt, they still lost by one run. It's still a loss. So, have you ever almost done something? You know, almost told someone how you really felt? Almost went on a diet? Oh. Almost made an important decision of some kind? Almost. I read this pastor of a large church in San Antonio. His name is Jim Allen. He said, almost our chance to change things came and passed, and we did not know it was even there. A dark-skinned little boy sat through Sunday school classes for 3 years at our large San Antonio church. But somehow we missed him. His name was Sirhan Sirhan. And at the age of 24, he shot and killed Senator Robert Kennedy. There was a shudder of grief that passed through our nation then, but for me as pastor, it keeps coming back, almost, almost. God-given opportunities that are not taken, that are not jumped on, will many times come back and bother us years later. And for them to remember and know that they were almost persuaded several times is tough on the person who almost agreed to. So we find the Apostle Paul imprisoned in a beautiful spot in Israel called Caesarea by the sea. He is being tried in an open-air theater, that one. It's rather large. And this picture was taken from Herod's temple, or Herod's palace that was facing the sea. So it's this spectacular, beautiful spot. Paul is there because he had been arrested in Jerusalem for starting a riot. He didn't intend to. It was the result of his preaching. In fact, Paul seemed to always cause a riot whenever he spoke. He had come and gone through a trial there at Caesarea, and they couldn't come to a conclusion, so he was held for 2 more years. Finally, after 2 years, we break into this trial where he's testifying that he was not guilty to causing a riot. It wasn't his fault. He wasn't trying to do it. He knew he was innocent, yet they wanted to catch him up. There are two things going on. Number one, there's a new governor in town, in the country. And secondly, there's a new king. And the king's name is Herod Agrippa II. He's the great-great-grandson of Herod the Great, who tried to kill all the babies in Bethlehem after Jesus was born. So he comes from a pretty bad family. He came down to visit at Caesarea when this trial happened to be going on. And he came with his girlfriend, Bernice. They're living together without the benefit of marriage. So Paul was brought before King Agrippa to present his case. So there's this unmistakable characteristic about the Apostle Paul, is that he's always trying to win souls. He's always aggressively witnessing, testifying to people. So he uses this trial as an opportunity to testify, but also to try and bring a witness to these two men who were in sitting in judgment over him. So this section can be divided into three parts. Paul's longest defense, verse 19 is where, 18 is where we ended last week. So this week we're going 19 to 23 is God's divine protection. 24 to 26, Festus, that's the governor's name, folly. And then 27 to 32, persuaded or almost. That word almost is kind of sticking out throughout this section. So let's jump in and see where God might take us. Verse 19, therefore, King Agrippa, this is Herod Agrippa, Paul says, I wasn't disobedient to the heavenly vision that Jesus gave me. You might remember the apostle Paul had an encounter with Jesus Christ visibly on the road to Damascus. And it was there that Jesus spoke to him, told him to go into Damascus, and there he would speak to him through Ananias, another man that was there. It's interesting to me that Damascus would come up. If you've been watching the news at all, you'll know that that country has gotten rid of one of the worst despots, one of the worst leaders in the world, and he's run off to Russia, and hundreds of thousands of prisoners have been released. Now, it's too early to tell whether there's going to be a good regime change or not, but I would encourage you to pray for our Christian brothers and sisters who are throughout that country. We have several Syrian families in our church, but we also have a lot of acquaintances that are working there in Aleppo, which was taken about 4 weeks ago, then Hama, and then now Damascus. So when you're praying this week, please pray for your brothers and sisters in Syria that they might do well and that it might be a positive change. There's thousands and thousands of Christians there. So Paul said, I went to Damascus, Syria, and in Jerusalem, and I witnessed throughout all of the region of Judea, which is the southern part of Israel, then to the Gentiles. And he said three things, that they should repent, turn to God, and do works befitting repentance. So repent, we've looked at before. Let me just remind you, the word is in Greek is metanoia. It means to turn around, be going in one direction and turn and go the other direction. I have a friend on the East Coast that has a church called 180, and I think that's a perfect name. It means you're going, and then you turn around 180. And for most of us in this room, we were going in the wrong direction, and God got a hold of our lives, and he turned us around, and now we're going in a completely opposite direction. And that's the result of repentance, to change. In fact, it isn't true repentance unless there's a change in your lifestyle. When God gets a hold of us, he said that this new covenant that he makes with us, that he'll change us from the inside, take out a heart of stone, put in a heart of flesh, put his Holy Spirit within us, write his law of love on our heart, and then cause us to walk in his ways. So when you surrender your life to God, say, Jesus, take my life, forgive my sins, he not only comes in, gives us a fleshly heart, he changes our desires, our want to. I will cause you to walk in my ways, he says. And you're no longer happy doing the things you used to do that were far away from God. And then God gives you the credit for it and says, well done, good and faithful servant, when in fact it's he that changes us from the inside. So reading about this, I came across a study done in California prison systems a couple of years ago, and a poll was taken, and they were asking every single prison, are you sorry for that you're in prison? Not surprisingly, more than 99% said they were. But when they changed the question just a little, and they said, are you sorry for your crime that got you into prison? Less than 1% said they were sorry. So a lot of people who are sorry for their sins say, I'm sorry, I repent. But you're supposed to say, God, this is my sin. You say it's sin. Forgive me. Take my life. I surrender. If we're faithful to confess our sins, this is a letter from John, 1 John 1:9. If we're faithful to confess, to speak our sins to God, God, that was a mistake. That was a sin. Forgive me. He is faithful and just to forgive our sins and cleanse us from all unrighteousness. That's God's promise to you. God's promise to me. And I'm sorry to say I've tried it many times and he always does cleanse us. Thank you, Jesus. So that's what Paul has been preaching, verse 21. And for these reasons, because I was preaching these truths, the Jews seized me in the temple downtown Jerusalem and tried to kill me. They tried to kill him on the spot. Two reasons, because he was teaching about the resurrection, that the Messiah, Jesus, resurrected from the dead. And secondly, that there was salvation for anyone. Now, the Jews didn't like that. They said, you need to become a Jew before you can become a Christian and be saved. But that isn't what Jesus said. Salvation is open to any person, anywhere, anytime, any language, any skin color, any education. It doesn't matter. When you come and humble yourself before God, God, forgive me, take my life. He'll always accept you. You cannot ever do anything to push that away.
0: This is Grow in Grace with our Bible teacher and pastor, Ed Ray. Again, we're in Acts chapter 26.
1: So, resurrection, rise from the dead. You're going to, I'm going to, salvation to the Gentiles. I'm a Gentile. Most of us in this room are Gentiles. That's what he was preaching, but he got arrested because it started this giant, really, it was a mob. 22. Therefore, having obtained help from God, to this day I stand. Now, if you were with us when we went through this, Paul was about ready to be torn apart by the riot in Jerusalem, and the Roman commander over all the Roman troops were there, took a contingency of Roman legionnaires down and grabbed Paul, lifted him up and carried him back up into the fortress, saved his life. But Paul says here, I obtained help from God. Paul is careful to recognize God's hand in his life. Are you? Do you know it when it's God's hand? You can be safe in almost anything good that happens to your life. Almost anything, you can say, thank you, God, if you're a believer, because God's working in your life and in my life every day. They're not coincidences. They're God incidences. And he moves in our lives to keep us on the right track. So Paul traces his rescue directly to God's hand. God, you did this. Not the power of other people. It was God. It wasn't the Roman commander. Paul said, no, it is God. I was reading about this concept, help from God, and recognizing that it's him in your life. All the way back in 250 AD, this trial taking place we're looking at is about 59 AD. So almost 200 years later, there was a man called Felix of Nola, N-O-L-A. It was a city very close to the Italian port of Naples. And he was being sought after because he was preaching the same thing. He was a Christian. And his enemies were trying to chase him all over. He was on the run, literally. And he ran up the side of a mountain, and he saw a cave opening, a crack in a rock. And so he ran in it, found out it was only about 12 or 15 feet deep. He just threw himself at the back of this cave. And he looked up, and there was a little spider, a garden spider. And it began to weave its web across the opening. And he watched it for about 3 minutes. It did the entire opening in a cobweb. He thought, wow, that's very strange. Then he heard the voices of the men that were trying, his enemies trying to catch him. And he saw two of them run up through the cobweb. And one of them started to go in. The other one grabbed his arm. He says, don't even bother to go in. Look, there's a cobweb there. Nobody's been through that in weeks. And they left. Later, he would write in his journal, where God is, a spider's web is like a wall. But where God is not, a wall is but a spider's web. So, like Paul, Felix Lenola knew it wasn't by chance that that spider decided to weave a web to cover the door. It was God's hand of protection in his life. Can you see it when God does that in your life? I've gotten to the point where I just expect things to happen that are amazing. And I'll just say, thank you, Jesus. Not that I saw God do it, but I just trust that he's working in my life that way. That's what Paul is saying, verse 23, that the Messiah, he goes on, that the Messiah would suffer and that he would be first to rise from the dead and would proclaim light, that's moral understanding, would proclaim light to the Jewish people and to the Gentiles. So the Old Testament prophets said that would happen, that the Messiah would come. But when he came, he would suffer, Isaiah 53, that he would be beaten. So Paul is pointing out that the Jews did exactly what God said would happen to the Messiah. He's trying to convince this Jewish leader, Agrippa, that Jesus is the Messiah. And for some reason, the Roman governor had heard Paul talk before, but this time it catches him and he stops, that he would be the first to rise from the dead. So suddenly there's this interruption in the trial. And Festus said, what? Rise from the dead? Verse 24, Festus said with a loud voice, Paul, you're beside yourself. Much learning is driving you mad. So even though he'd heard it before, for some reason, for the first time, it struck Festus that Paul was claiming that someone who was dead for 72 hours, that's like DEA dead, you know, very dead, rose from the dead. And he thought it impossible. And it is impossible if it wasn't for God. It's going to be impossible when you rise up from the dead. When you're up in wherever, Hillside Cemetery up in Redlands, and Jesus returns, all of a sudden your grave is going to open up. And all the flower arrangements and headstones are all going to be messed up. Paul is interrupted. He never gets to finish his sermon. He always says something that's so strong that the people listening go, what? Paul, you're beside yourself. Literally, it means you're an idiot. It's really strong. So Paul wasn't crazy. In fact, he's the sanest person in the courtroom. He's the only person that had a correct perspective of time and eternity. He realized that the time that we live here, temporal time, is a very short period of time, but eternity goes on and on without end. He's the only one in the room that understood that. He was the only one who had met Jesus personally in that courtroom. He was the only one who was in the very center of God's will, doing exactly what God wanted him to do, and he's the only person who is serving God with all his heart. He's all in. completely given over. He surrendered. He says, much learning has made you mad. Mania is a Greek word that we use in our language, in the English language all the time. So Felix knew Paul was a scholar, and he thought that because he'd done so much studying, that it was forcing him to lose touch with reality. But just the opposite was happening. He's beginning to grasp reality. He said, you're losing it. But that's supposed to happen when we tell people about Jesus. What? That's what Scripture says. 1 Corinthians 1:18. Paul wrote it. He said, the message of the cross is foolishness to those who are perishing. Huh? If you don't believe in God, if you don't believe in eternity, if you think this is all there is, then it will sound like something impossible, incredible. And it is incredible, but it's not impossible for God, because nothing is possible for God. How messed up are you? I don't want to know. But my point is that God can fix anything. Nothing is impossible for God. So he's saying he's crazy. Jesus was told the same thing. Mark 3:21. Jesus is in Nazareth. His own people heard him, and they went out and grabbed him, it says, and they said, he is out of his mind. Now that's going to be embarrassing in eternity. That his family said, you're crazy. No, Jesus isn't crazy. The world is crazy. All the various prophets, Hosea, for example, he was considered a fool, Hosea 9:7 says. So the prophet Amos and Jeremiah, they're all considered fools because they said incredible things. Paul said, I'm not mad, verse 25, most noble Felix. He's still polite. But seek the words of truth and reason. I'm telling you what's real. And it's not impossible. It's very, very reasonable. The God who created all things doesn't have any problem bringing people back to life.
0: 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We're studying Acts with Pastor Ed Ray, part of our journey through the New Testament. 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

0: 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I'm Donna Rush with SoCal's Morning Rush. Just so you know, it's okay to nominate your pastor and church staff for our Thankful Thursday, even if you work there. Our KKLA listening family member, Deanne Gratian, asked, "Hey, am I creating a party foul since I work there?" And I'm like, absolutely not. In fact, you know what's going on at the church behind the scenes, right? And here's why she nominated Pastor Jordan Hall and the staff of Bethany Christian Reformed Church in Bellflower.
1: Mostly just because I think that our church is great, and I think that our staff is great, and of course they're my friends and my coworkers, but yes. I thought they deserved a great lunch.
0: Oh, that's wonderful. Is there anybody in particular you just wanted to give a big shout out to?
1: I love them all.
0: Deanne says Pastor Hall's great messages and leadership since arriving 5 years ago has revitalized the church with new young families right alongside the solid older generation who built the church and has served so faithfully over the years. It's our joy to serve up that delicious lunch generously provided by Arctic Hotspot Cafe and Catering to Pastor Jordan Hall and the staff of Bethany Christian Reformed Church as our honorees for Thankful Thursday. 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Well, coming up next here on SoCal's Morning Rush, it's a new beginning with Pastor Greg Laurie, and our friend Tom Thompson from World Help will join me to share stories about our Christian brothers and sisters around the world facing persecution and how we can provide.
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7: This is Larry O'Connor, editor of TownHall.com. The co-chair of New York City's Democratic Socialists recently sat down for an interview on Fox News. His name is Gustavo Gordillo. Now, Gordillo came to America from Peru because the economic situation there was, in his own words, in a really bad place. Now he's helping to advance the very ideology that has left misery and economic ruin everywhere it has taken hold. This is what the radical left does. They don't build institutions. They infiltrate existing ones. Sometimes through armed revolution, as the Bolsheviks did in Russia. Other times they get elected. They get a foot in the door, their nose under the tent, and then they begin dismantling the system from within. Like parasites, they devour the institution that gave them power in the first place. That's what Hugo Chavez did. It's what Fidel Castro did. It's what Mao did. Marxists don't create prosperity. They seize what others have built, consolidate power, and destroy everything they touch. America, it better wake up.
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9: Who is called to go into all the world and preach the gospel? 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
9: God's primary way of reaching people is through people, not just preachers, not just missionaries. 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

0: Think back on your spiritual journey and how it was you came to Christ. Most likely, there was at least one human being involved in the process. Aren't you thankful for that person? Well, we each have the opportunity to be that person for someone else. It's God's plan for disseminating the good news. And today on A New Beginning, as part of a series called Refresh, Pastor Greg Laurie points out how refreshing it is when we follow through with our evangelism privilege and responsibility.
1: Okay, well, how many of you are fishermen? I'm not much of a fisherman, but I'll tell you a story about a fisherman who got a beast of a fish. It's called a muskellunge fish. Ever heard of those? So this guy is testing an outboard propeller on his little boat on a lake in Ohio. And as he's cruising along, he sees this massive muskellunge fish right near the surface. So he casts his line in the direction of the fish a couple times. The fish disappears. So the guy goes back to testing his motor. Half hour later, the fish appears again. It's right near the surface. So this guy grabs a leather glove, gets right behind the muskie, grabs it behind the gills, and is wrestling it onto the boat. The fish was so big, another fisherman nearby came and helped him get this beast of a fish on his boat. And when it was all said and done, it weighed more than 53 pounds. Had he caught it properly, if you will, with a rod and a reel, it would have set the record. So this is what makes me laugh. This fisherman was interviewed afterwards, and how did you pull this off, catching this fish with a glove by hand? And his response is, well, I was at the right place at the right time, and I guess I was just fool enough to grab it. You say, Greg, what are you talking about? Is this a message on fishing? Yes, it is. It's a message on fishing for men. Jesus said, follow me and you will be a fisher of men. A literal translation of that is catch men alive. I suppose we need to be at the right place at the right time and be fool enough to grab it. I want to talk to you in this message about how to lead a person to Christ. Now, as you know, we're in a series we're calling Refresh. And last time we talked about the refreshing power of sharing your faith. And this is a part two to that message. And you'll remember I pointed out to you that when you reach out to others, when you put your focus on others, it spiritually refreshes you. Remember Jesus said it's more blessed, or literally happy making, to give than it is to receive. There's a happiness in giving the gospel out to others. And of course, over in Proverbs 11:25, it says, he that refreshes others will be refreshed himself. So I want to help you share your faith. Now, last time I mentioned, if you know John 3:16, you're armed and dangerous. John 3:16, for God so loved the world that he gave his only begotten son, and whosoever believes in him should not perish, but have everlasting life. That is the gospel in a nutshell. You know that. You can go out and cause some trouble in a good way. So let's, in this message, talk about the who, the where, the why, and the when of telling others about Jesus. Let's start with the who. Who is called to go into all the world and preach the gospel? Short answer, we are. I am. You are. Jesus said in Matthew 28, go therefore and make disciples of all nations, baptizing them in the name of the Father, Son, and the Holy Spirit, teaching them to observe all things that I've commanded you. And lo, I am with you even to the end of the age. By the way, in the original language, that is addressed to everyone, not just preachers, not just missionaries. It's addressed to students. It's addressed to athletes. It's addressed to men. It's addressed to women. It's addressed to older people. It's addressed to younger people. It's addressed to older people who think they're younger people. The point is, it's for everyone. No one gets off the hook, if you will. We're all called to go into all the world and preach the gospel. Now, where are we to preach the gospel? Again, everywhere, and to all of the world. Let's localize it. Go into all of your world and preach the gospel. Go into your sphere of influence with the message of Jesus Christ. Number three, why are we to do this? This is important. Why are we to do this? Because God's primary way of reaching people is through people. And the primary way we do that is through the verbal articulation of the gospel. You say, well, I'll just be a good example and I'll be a model of what it means to be a Christian, and that will be my form of evangelism. By all means, be a model. By all means, be a good example. In fact, to be honest, if you're not going to be a good example, I would rather you did not preach the gospel. But so be that godly example, but that in effect earns you the right to articulate your faith. The primary way God brings people into the kingdom is when they have had the gospel verbally articulated to them. In 1 Corinthians 1:21, Paul writes, "In the wisdom of God, the world through wisdom did not know God. It pleased God through the foolishness of the message preached to save those that believe." There is power in this message being communicated to a person. Number four, when are we to share the gospel? Answer, all the time. The Bible says, be instant in season and out of season. Or a modern translation puts it this way, be on duty at all times. Now, I have an illustration for this of when God called upon me at a very unusual moment. So I was in a department store, this is some years ago, and I had to go to the restroom. Yes, preachers have to go to the restroom too. So I took my seat in a stall, trying not to visualize this. And I'm there, and there's someone in the stall next to me. He clears his throat. Okay, someone next to me, whatever, you know. And then I hear a voice say to me, "Hi." Now look, I don't know about you, but I don't talk to people in restrooms. I mean, my objective is to get in and out as quickly as possible. He says, "Hi." I didn't really know what to do. I said, "Hi." Then a moment goes by and I hear this voice say, "Were you supposed to meet me here?" I'm like, "What? Were you supposed to meet me here?" No. No, I wasn't supposed to meet you here. And then who is this person? Getting kind of irritated. And then suddenly it occurred to me, what if the Lord wants me to share the gospel with this guy? But wait, in a bathroom? Could God use you in a bathroom? And then he says, "Well, do you have something for me?" I'm thinking, what is this guy? What is going on? And I said, "What is it you're looking for?" He says, "Some drugs." Ah, I get it. So the guy was wanting to make a drug buy. He thought his drug dealer was going to meet him in the bathroom. And I said, "Well, I've got something better for you than drugs." He said, "What?" He's very interested. I said, "A personal relationship with God through Jesus Christ." Again, I'm thinking, I can't do this in a bathroom. This, well, I was doing it. And then,

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3: Point number five, how are we to share the gospel? Now, this is where the rubber meets the road. And frankly, this is where it falls apart for many people. They just don't know how to get started. And even more, once they've got started, they don't know how to finish. They don't know how to make that invitation for a person to come to Christ. So we're going to look at John chapter 4 together, a very familiar story of Jesus and the woman at the well. And here we see Jesus as the master communicator. Yes, he was God walking among us. Yes, he was the savior of the world. He was the Messiah, but he also was the greatest evangelist of all time. And he models for us how to engage people with his message. The Bible says of Jesus, the common people heard him gladly. That simply means Jesus never spoke over anyone's head. When he communicated, people understood him. And as we're sharing the gospel, we want to connect with people and bring it to them in a way they can understand. That means we have to avoid what I call Christianese. Do you know what Christianese is? It's sort of verbiage we use that doesn't make sense to a non-believer. You walk up to someone who isn't a Christian and you say, "Hey, you, heathen. Have you been washed in the blood, sanctified, and are you part of the body of Christ?" Do you know how weird that sounds? You just ask the person if they're washed in blood and if they're part of some body. All they know is they don't want to continue to have a conversation with you. You've got to communicate in a language that people understand. And Jesus certainly did that. So we need to make it understandable. We need to connect with the person that we are talking to. The objective is not to win the debate. The objective is to win the soul. The objective is to not burn the bridge. The objective is to build the bridge. And Jesus did that so perfectly. Listen, everything doesn't have to be a sermon. You might be surprised to hear that from a preacher, but sometimes you just need to be a friend and make that initial connection. And try not to be a weird person. Try to be half normal, if possible, as you talk to people about Jesus. Listen to this stat. It's interesting. 79% of unchurched people agree with the following statement. I don't mind talking to a friend about their faith if they really value it. I mentioned this last time. I don't mind, says almost 80% of the public, talking to a friend about their faith if they really value it. So you can see there is an audience for what we have to say if we go about it in the right way. So when you're communicating with a non-believer, take the time to listen to them. Take the time to hear what they're saying. Try not to cut them off. You need to discover something that is called tact. Tact. Tact is the intuitive knowledge of saying the right thing at the right time. The Apostle Paul used tact so perfectly when he presented the gospel to the people in Athens at a place called Mars Hill. It says where all the intellectuals would gather to debate and discuss the latest philosophy that was coming along. And Paul had spent some time in Athens looking around the city, and there was lots of idols in Athens, lots of false gods and lots of altars erected to false gods. So Paul's looking at all of these altars erected to these false deities, and he comes to one that's erected toward the unknown God. I guess the people of Athens figured, well, in case we miss one, we'll put this one up. To the unknown God. So Paul stands up before the people of Athens and all these philosophers and says, "Men of Athens, I can see you're very religious. And I was walking

altar erected to the unknown God. That's the one I want to talk to you about. He could have said, men of Athens, you are a bunch of idol worshipers. You're pagans and you're all going to hell. Would that have been true? Yes, it would have been. But Paul wanted to build a bridge instead of burn one. That was a good beginning. Some years ago, I was in Hawaii and I was in a cab. The cab driver's name was Tom. So we're cruising along, and there on the road was what they call a ghost bike. A ghost bike is a bike that's been painted white. Sometimes there's flowers in front of them to commemorate the fact that someone riding a bike was killed there. And unfortunately, there were a few ghost bikes out on that particular day. It was a very well-used road there on the island, the big island of Hawaii. And I saw the ghost bike. I went, oh, a ghost bike. That's sad. And Tom, the cab driver, says, yes, I have a friend that was riding on this highway and was killed not long ago. So I said, well, Tom, what do you think happens after we die? And so Tom, the cab driver, told me his philosophy. He believed that you would come back as another life form and talked about it for a while. I didn't interrupt him. I didn't contradict him. I didn't roll my eyes. I just listened to what Tom, the cab driver, had to say. So he finished his talk about what he thought happens after a person dies. Then Tom says to me, well, what do you think happens after a person dies? See, that's a give and take. And then I told him what the Bible says. I said, well, I believe that if you're a believer in Jesus Christ, you go straight to heaven. And I expanded on that a bit. And after I was done, Tom said, I like your version of the afterlife better than mine. I said, well, Tom, it's not my version. It's God's version. But my point of bringing this up is I was establishing a conversation, a dialogue with a person.

0: 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Now, to present the flip side of the coin, we've been talking about sharing our faith with others. Has anyone ever really shared the gospel with you? Pastor Greg, it's an important message, and it's easy to understand, isn't it?
1: That's right. The Bible says, whoever will call upon the name of the Lord will be saved. So think of it this way. Maybe you're out in a riptide in the ocean, and you can't get your footing, and you're in trouble, and you see a lifeguard. Call out for help, and the lifeguard will rescue you. The same is true spiritually. You're drowning in your sin. You need help. Jesus will save you. He will rescue you, but you must call out to him. And you know how you do that? You do it in prayer. So let me just lead you in a simple prayer, and you can pray this prayer after me. You can pray it out loud if you like. And this is where you are calling out to Jesus to save you. Just pray this. Lord Jesus, I know I'm a sinner. And I know you are the Savior who died on the cross for my sin and rose again from the dead. Now, Lord, I turn from my sin and I put my faith in you. Be my Savior, my Lord, be my God and my friend. I choose to follow you from this moment forward. In Jesus' name I pray. Amen. Hey, if you just prayed that prayer, I want you to know that Christ himself has come to live inside of you. And I have a resource I want to send you. It's called the New Believer's Bible. 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Here's Dave to tell you more.
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0: Well, that's a taste of the new movie called A Great Awakening. And this film, Pastor Greg, is really, I think we could say it's a mirror of our own mission statement. Wouldn't you agree?
1: That's right, Dave. Our mission statement is knowing him and making him known. And God called a young evangelist, George Whitfield, to speak in his country and then to come and speak in what would eventually become the United States of America. He was a very bold preacher. He was someone who understood the power of the gospel, and he called people, as our Lord did, to be born again. And let's just say that it didn't play well in a lot of the more formal churches of the United Kingdom. In fact, he was banned from preaching in many of them, so that drove him out into open-air preaching, where he would preach in the fields and the coal mines and wherever people were. And the result was he had a powerful nationwide ministry, and then he came to America. And his preaching resulted in what we call the first great awakening. So in the United States, we've had four spiritual revivals. The first one with George Whitfield, the most recent one being the Jesus Revolution. So in the Jesus Revolution, we saw what God did in the 1970s. Now you're going to find out some of the things the Lord did in the 1770s, another great spiritual awakening. And it's all captured in this amazing new film called A Great Awakening. I love this film. It has tremendous performances by the actors, beautifully written and directed. The musical score is outstanding, and it's going to move you deeply. This is something you could watch with your whole family, and you're going to love it, and you're going to watch it again and again, and you're going to invite neighbors as well. When it was released initially in theaters, they had to extend its theatrical run because the word of mouth was so strong. Well, now you can have your own copy of A Great Awakening, and we'll send it to you for your gift of any size. Now, what that means is whatever you send will, in return, say thanks to you and rush you your copy of A Great Awakening. 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You're going to love this film.
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3: 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I'm Donna Rush with SoCal's Morning Rush. 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Well, you know, we were just talking about sharing your faith, and this is our second and final morning this morning with Tom Thompson with World Help. And Tom, sharing our faith. Boy, we get all nervous about doing that here in America sometimes, but boy, it is just a life-threatening thing for our persecuted brothers and sisters in Christ around the world.
8: You know, Donna, I remember I went into Cairo, Egypt. I was with Vernon Brewer, who's the founder of World Help, and we went into a nondescript building on a high floor. I'm sitting around talking with 20 house church leaders. They're planting churches. And in fact, you were just talking about that a minute ago and how privileged we are. Mm-hmm. But as I met with these men, they shared the horrific story that 2 weeks prior to Vernon and I arriving, one of the church planters was thrown out of a 9-story building to his death. His hands were tied behind his back and his feet were tied, but they labeled it a suicide. We know the difference. We know the price they're paying. And these men sat in front of us and said, we will not be deterred. We will not be stopped. But that's what they face, and that's why we're helping them and doing what we're doing today. So we need your audience to help, and we thank them very much for doing that.
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3: Good morning to you. 6 a.m. I'm Donna Rush with SoCal's Morning Rush. So glad you are here. Let's listen in as Dr. J. Vernon McGee continues our 5-year walk through the Bible. 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

0: How we pray should shape how we live. That's one of the powerful truths that we're going to discover this time on Through the Bible with Dr. J. Vernon McGee. I'm Steve Schwetz, welcoming you aboard the Bible bus. As you find your place in Matthew chapter 9, let's welcome Through the Bible's president, Greg Harris, and also my friend to the program. Greg.
1: Yes, what's Steve. Happening? Yes. What's happening? Well, a lot. And we're gonna zoom in on one little dot on the global map at a place called Foya, Liberia. And you actually are part of the origin story of how Through the Bible got involved in this ministry.
0: Yeah, we were, thanks to one of our board members,
1: yes,
0: Rob Reinders, we became a part of, started working with a ministry in Liberia that was both a school and an outreach and a pregnancy center, all of this stuff. And they had a radio station that they wanted to do. And we actually had a pastor's conference. We had one day of women and one day of men that came in because Through the Bible was translated and done in Liberia.
1: Yes.
0: And they were doing small groups and the response was phenomenal. We've talked about that in the past, but out of that came a lunch meeting that I was in with a bunch of the leaders, and they were all talking about wanting to do this radio station. And I'm like, as I've said before, this is Africa, and this is Liberia, which is like Africa within Africa.
1: Yeah.
0: You guys aren't going to be able to pull this off. Don't even try it. It's too far. It's too remote. Yeah, there's a great opportunity. It's three countries that you can reach in that area, which was
1: Guinea, Sierra Leone, and Liberia.
0: And Liberia. Yeah. And lo and behold, I left from there and said, don't try it. They went ahead and did not take my sound wisdom advice.
1: Well, you have
0: advice.
1: A perfect record right now, Steve.
0: I know. Yeah. I'm like 0-4 for doubting God. And so, or what the other way around. Anyway, they ended up in pretty short order having an opening ceremony at this radio station, and the impact in those three countries has been so significant because of this radio station.
1: Yes.
0: And if you want to learn more about the story, Dave Dunmore, one of our guys, traveled there for the opening ceremony and wrote an article with pictures that explain a little bit more about the impact of that radio station in that remote area. And we would just encourage you to be a part of the ministry. You can read about it and then pray that God would continue to bless the program as it goes out in multiple languages on that station.
1: Yeah, it's we really want you to get the newsletter, not because we're trying to sell you anything.
0: Yeah.
1: We're never going to ask you for money. We just want you to have the information. And in preparation for today, I picked up my latest newsletter and was looking at it thinking, what would I share with people about it? What you always say is it's very beautiful. It's packed with information. It fits inside of most Bibles very comfortably. The cover alone is usually a beautiful picture and a relevant quote from Dr. McGee.
0: Yeah.
1: You could literally cut these things out and frame them. They're beautiful. And we just would encourage you go to ttb.org, go to our subscribe tile, just put in your name and address, click a box, and you're done. And as we said, we don't send out appeal letters, fundraising letters. You will never get anything like that. In fact, we won't send you anything that you never ask for.
0: Okay? Yeah.
1: So we do have more information in the newsletter, so we encourage you to get it. You want to share one or two of these testimonies we've got?
0: Yeah, this is a man who shared this testimony about how his life has changed forever. He writes, with the exception of charging my solar-powered radio, I have not switched it off since the launch of KIU Radio, which is the radio station we were talking about. I know the station is called KIU Radio, but I now call it Life-Saving Radio. Through the preaching and biblical teachings, God is rescuing many people from destructive lifestyles and leading them toward righteousness, faith, and hope in Christ. The programs are helping individuals examine their lives and turn away from the harmful practices such as witchcraft, dishonesty, and immoral behavior.
1: And that letter, which is just powerful in and of itself, highlights that in so many parts of Africa, these issues of witchcraft, dishonesty, corruption, immoral behavior, when the light of God's word is just taught plainly and clearly, it has this incredible cleansing power. And I think this man is one example.
0: Yeah.
1: Now, here's a local pastor who told our man on the ground there, Joseph Kebby. He said, this radio station has become a lifeline for evangelism among our people in the three countries.
0: Mm-hmm.
1: It is overwhelmingly accepted by our communities. We cannot thank the partners enough for ensuring that KIU Radio remains on air 24/7.
0: Yeah, and that's one of the things I really love about the ministry Through the Bible is we don't just helicopter in and give them the gospel and then leave. There's almost always a connection with local churches.
1: Yes, yes.
0: And Bible-believing pastors that end up connecting with these new believers. And the church grows there on the ground. Yeah, we can give you Bible teaching over the air, but ultimately it's in relationship and discipleship that real growth happens. And we're completing that virtuous cycle. I think that's great. Greg, why don't you pray for us as we begin?
1: Father, we are always humbled when we see you at work in these far-flung locations around the world. Thank you for this brand new station. Thank you for Through the Bible being broadcast in three or four languages every single day and touching people's lives so significantly. Lord, we know all of that power comes from you and not from us, and we praise you for it. And now we ask that the power of your word would enter our lives as we listen to Dr. McGee. In Jesus' name, amen.
0: Well, we're off to Matthew 9 as we make our way through the Bible with Dr. J. Vernon McGee.
2: Now we return today to this ninth chapter of the Gospel of Matthew, and we want to put in here at verse 14. You will recall it was at this time that the disciples of John the Baptist, let me read verse 14. Then came to him the disciples of John, saying, "Why do we and the Pharisees fast off, but thy disciples fast not?" Now, John, as we've indicated before, was an Old Testament prophet. He's the last of the Old Testament prophets. He walks out on the page of Scripture, actually out of the Old Testament into the New Testament, to make the announcement, as Malachi had predicted, that the messenger would come to prepare the way. And John says, all I'm doing is just getting the highway ready. He'll be along in a few minutes. And he did come along in a few minutes. Now the disciples of John, they are a little disturbed. Why is it that the one that John announced isn't quite doing it the way John did it? Now listen to the Lord Jesus as he answers this. And Jesus said unto them, "Can the children of the bride chamber mourn as long as the bridegroom is with them? But the days will come when the bridegroom shall be taken from them, and then shall they fast." Now, I think for the church today that fasting has a real value, as we've said. But we have no commandment about it at all, because we have the presence of Christ, and we should rejoice in that. And fasting is actually done as almost an act of mourning, and should be done with the thought, an idea that we are prostrating ourselves before God, that we are down before Him, and that we are in need of mercy and of help. And that is the thought back of that. Now, listen to the Lord as He explains the change of dispensations from the Old Testament of law to the New Testament of grace. Listen to this. "No man putteth a piece of new cloth into an old garment, for that which is put in to fill it up taketh from the garment, and the rent is made worse. Neither do men put new wine into old bottles, else the bottles break, and the wine runneth out, and the bottles perish. But they put new wine into new bottles, and both are preserved." Now, frankly, what he's saying is simply this. The old covenant, the old dispensation of law, was ending, and he has not come to project it or to continue under that dispensation. Actually, he's come to provide a new garment, and that new garment happens to be the robe of righteousness that he gives to those that don't do any more than to trust him. The wine skin was the bottle of that day. And you see that when new wine was put in a new wine skin, it would expand. But an old one did reach the place of expansion and wouldn't expand anymore, and it would naturally burst open. The wine would be lost. Now he said, "I haven't come to sew patches on an old garment. I've come to present a new garment. I come now with something altogether new." This is very, very radical. John put it, you will recall, "The law was given by Moses, but grace and truth came by Jesus Christ." Now we come to the eighth and ninth miracles in this chapter that are actually more or less go along together. This is a tremendous scene. Both of them are miracles of healing, and one of them eventuated in raising the dead. Verse 18, while he spake these things unto them, behold, there came a certain ruler and worshipped him, saying, my daughter is even now dead, but come and lay thy hand upon her, and she shall live. Now she was sick unto death. That is the thing that he's saying. And while he waits there, the servant comes to tell him that the little girl had died. Again, we'll come to this miracle in another gospel, but we'll look at certain things here. And Jesus arose and followed him, so did his disciples. Now there was a big crowd around him, and behold, a woman which was diseased with an issue of blood 12 years came behind him and touched the hem of his garment. Now you can't help but notice this. The little girl was 12 years old, and this woman had had this issue of blood 12 years. Actually, here was 12 years of life going out now. The light was going out of her life. And here is 12 years of darkness coming to an end and the light's breaking in. That's what you have right here in contrast. You have night and day right here. Now, will you notice verse 21? But she said within herself, if I may but touch his garment, I shall be whole. But Jesus turned him about when he saw her. He said, daughter, be of good comfort. Thy faith hath made thee whole. And the woman was made whole from that hour. Now, Dr. Luke is going to give us this in a great deal of detail, and I'd like to reserve most of my comment when we get there. But you'll recall that actually she touched him. And up to now, the miracles he's performed of healing, when he did come in contact with him, he did the touching. But here now, this woman touched him, and she was healed. And when Jesus came into the ruler's house and saw the minstrels and the people making a noise, he said unto them, give place, for the maid is not dead, but sleepeth. And they laughed him to scorn. They actually, at the morning, here they were mourning, but when the Lord came and said, she's not dead, she's asleep, well, they laughed. And now will you notice, but when the people were put forth, he went in and took her by the hand, and the maid arose. Now this is the first instance of raising the dead that we've had in the Gospels. We have three notable incidents, and this is one of them. And it's a very important one, of course. And we'll find that in the Synoptic Gospels that it's given to us three times, that is Matthew, Mark, and Luke. And as we say, we'll save it till we get to Luke to go into detail. But this is such a lovely thing, this 12-year-old girl. What he really said to her, if you want our translation of it, the one we have here, and in Luke is a little stilted, what he said to her was, little lamb, wake up. It's a lovely thing. And now we read in verse 26, and the fame hereof went abroad into all that land. And when Jesus departed thence, two blind men following him, crying and saying, thou son of David, have mercy on us. Now this brings us to the 10th miracle. The 8th one was that little daughter. She was sick at first. Then word was brought, she was dead. Now the Lord Jesus raises her from the dead. But on the way, this woman with an issue of blood touched him. So you have here 8, 9, and now the 10th miracle. And it's the two blind men following him, crying and saying, thou son of David, have mercy on us. When he was coming to the house, the blind men came to him, and Jesus saith unto them, believe ye that I am able to do this? They said unto him, yea, Lord. Then touched he their eyes, saying, according to your faith, be it unto you. And their eyes were open. And Jesus straightly charged them, saying, see that no man know it. Now, this is another one of these remarkable cases where he said, don't tell anyone. He'd said it to the leper. Now he says it here. And there are several reasons, but one of them now is made clear here. It caused the crowds to come in on him and actually hindered him in his work. Now, verse 31, but they, when they were departed, spread abroad his fame in all that country. These two blind men just couldn't contain themselves. they told others. Verse 32 brings us now to the 11th miracle. And as they went out, behold, they brought to him a dumb man possessed with a demon. Now here you have another demon-possessed man. This is the third incident we've had in these two chapters. And when the demon was cast out, the dumb spake, and the multitudes marveled, saying, it was never so seen in Israel. But the Pharisees said, now notice this, this is important to see. They did not deny that he had caused the blind to see and the crippled to leap and walk. What they said was, he casteth out demons through the prince of the demons. Now notice what our Lord said. And Jesus went about all the cities and villages, teaching in their synagogues and preaching the gospel of the kingdom. Now that gospel of the kingdom was what he had been saying, and what in the next chapter in verse 7, he told his disciples to go out, saying, the kingdom of heaven is at hand, and to repent. And the gospel of the kingdom is that. After all, he's a king on the way to the cross. And now notice, it says, and healing every sickness and every disease among the people. You see, again and again now, Matthew lets this drop, for as it was, he just inserts it, that there were multitudes that were healed in that day. There were thousands, you see. And that's the reason the enemy never questioned whether he performed miracles or not. It was too obvious. Now, I don't want to be ugly, but again, I must call attention to this. A great many people get excited today about the fact that certain ones have a gift of healing. Now, I personally don't think anyone has that gift. I've offered here in Southern California $100 to anyone that would come forward and be able to prove that they were healed by a faith healer. No one yet has called for it. Now, you'd think out of the literally hundreds that are reported in the time of a sensational meeting that there'd be one that would be genuine. And I'll be honest with you, I did expect somebody that really had a psychological cure to come along. And I asked the leader of a certain denomination that's offered $1,000. This man told me that they'd had several lawsuits of those that had tried to get it, but no one had ever been able to go into court and prove that they were healed that way. Now, in our Lord's day, there were thousands of people. You'd think there'd be one today, wouldn't you? By the way, I think we ought to be very fair and honest about this and not become sentimental or sensational or shut our eyes to facts. How many do you really know that were really healed by a man or a woman? May I say that Lord Jesus is the great physician, and I believe he can heal. I have great confidence in him, not in man. Even my own medical doctor, and he recognizes it. I recognize he's very limited, very limited. Believe me, the Lord Jesus is not. He's the great physician. Take a case to him, and he'll never send you a bill, and he'll get all the credit for it. We want him to have the credit. Now, will you notice, verse 36, but when he saw the multitudes, he was moved with compassion on them, because they fainted and were scattered abroad as sheep, having no shepherd. And this is such a lovely thing. The note of compassion, which concludes this chapter and section, it's startling, isn't it? You see, God's ideal kings and rulers have all been shepherds. Moses had that training. David had been a shepherd. And the Lord Jesus is the good shepherd. And when we pray the Lord to thrust forth laborers into his harvest, pray that he give them the heart of a shepherd. Pray that the Lord will give you a heart of compassion for the lost. Now let me read these last two verses. Then saith he unto his disciples, the harvest truly is plenteous, but the laborers are few. Pray ye therefore the Lord of the harvest, that he will send forth laborers into his harvest. Now, having said that to them, he sends them forth. And it's always well when you pray for something that you are willing to do it yourself. Because when he asked them to pray, the Lord sent forth laborers into the harvest, guess who he sent forth? He sent these very men that were to pray about it. That is very interesting indeed. In fact, very important, I think, for us to see here that he sent them forth into the harvest. Now, will you notice as we come to chapter 10 that the movement continues? The Lord Jesus, now having given the ethic, come down from the mountain, demonstrated he had the power in these 12 miracles that are enumerated here. He now commissions the 12 apostles to go to the nation Israel and preach the gospel of the kingdom. Now, this is a definite movement here that we have in the Gospel of Matthew. And we see here now that these men are to be sent out, not as forerunners, but they're after runners. They are to go out, and they're given credentials by which they can perform miracles. But have you ever noticed John the Baptist never performed a miracle? It's well to note that their title is changed now from disciple to apostle. And it's also interesting to note when we enter this chapter that the number of cults that turn to this chapter to get their authority for some peculiar ministry or conduct. You see, the instructions for the Christian are not found in this chapter. The Christian needs to consider the instruction here in light of the circumstances and conditions under which they were given, and we should be able to interpret it accurately. But let's be very clear about our interpretation. Now, let's get into the chapter a little ways. And when he had called unto him his 12 disciples, he gave them power against unclean spirits to cast them out and to heal all manner of sickness, all manner of disease. Now, this was to be their credentials as they went to the nation Israel. And the prophets in the Old Testament said this would be for the nation Israel. This would be the credentials. Now notice that having given them this power, they are no longer disciples. Listen to this. Verse 2, now the names of the 12 apostles are these. Not 12 disciples now, but they are apostles. The first, Simon, who's called Peter, Andrew his brother, James the son of Zebedee, John his brother, Philip and Bartholomew, Thomas and Matthew, the publican, James the son of Alphaeus, and Lebbaeus, whose surname was Thaddeus, Simon the Canaanite, and Judas Iscariot, who also betrayed him. Now will you notice, verse 5, these 12 Jesus sent forth and commanded them, saying, now let's note here this commission. This is not given to you and me. To begin with, he says, go not into the way of the Gentiles, and into any city of the Samaritans enter ye not, but go rather to the lost sheep of the house of Israel. Now, if you're going to find your instructions for what you are doing, my friend, in this chapter, then you'll have to limit your ministry to Israel. And you better leave wherever you are right now and get over to Israel as quickly as possible, because this is to be given to the lost sheep of the house of Israel. Now, over in Acts 1:8, our commission is beginning at Jerusalem. You're to go to Judea and Samaria. Here they were to keep out of Samaria, and even to the ends of the earth. That's not here, you see. But go rather to the lost sheep of the house of Israel, and as ye go, preach, saying, the kingdom of heaven is at hand. How was it at hand? In the person of the king. He was in their midst. That is the important thing. And that kingdom today must begin on the inside of you, my friend. You can talk about building a kingdom down here. You don't build a kingdom. It has to come from within. The kingdom of heaven is within you, and that is where it must begin. Now, it's not much in evidence in this world today. Now he says to them, heal the sick, cleanse the lepers, raise the dead, cast out demons. Freely you've received, freely give. Now, I insist that if you're going to do one of these things, you ought to do all four of them. You ought to be able to cast out demons and raise the dead. And I've said that when any of these who claim to have these gifts will just raise the dead, I'll be around to see them. But until then, I'm very skeptical, I must confess. The great physician is the one. Here's a doctor I recommend to you today, my beloved, the Lord Jesus Christ. All right, we'll have to leave off right there. May the Lord richly bless you, my beloved.
0: 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I'm Steve Schwetz, and I'm grateful to spend this time with you and looking forward to welcoming you back aboard the Bible bus next time. 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
1: Through the Bible was sponsored by Through the Bible Incorporated and was pre-recorded. I'm Donna Rush with SoCal's Morning Rush. I know as a listener to Through the Bible that you love God's word, you love your Bible, and there are so many of our persecuted brothers and sisters in Christ around the world who would just love to have God's word, even though it can't even place them in danger, right? I've got Tom Thompson here with World Help.
2: Thank you, Donna. I remember one of my first trips into China. We were walking down the street. It was pretty drizzly, and I've got a jacket on, and you're trying to be nondescript. And I remember a door opening in front of me, and our partner said immediately to go in. So Vernon and I walked into this room. There were probably 40 Christ followers. No heat, no chairs, no sound system, nothing that we would have by way of worship today. And we had the opportunity to speak and preach and give encouragement. But what I noticed, Donna, even coming out of the hills of how Bibles are so important and what your listening audience has, as you said a moment ago, some in our car right now or within hand's distance. 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One Bible for those 40 Christ followers. That's what your donors are helping with today that we so desperately need.
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1: 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I'm Donna Rush with SoCal's Morning Rush. 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
9: In an article in a Christian magazine, a minister spoke about a survey on divorce rates that he had seen. The survey showed that people who identify as Christians get divorced at least as often as unbelievers. The minister's conclusion, Scripture is not sufficient. It's not enough to help us with the problems we face. Well, when people question the Bible's relevance or authority or clarity or historical accuracy, do you know what to say? Today's message on Grace to You can help you with that. John MacArthur is showing the transforming power of Scripture. That's the title of his current study. And so now here's John with the lesson.
7: Let me draw your attention for the time we have in God's Word back to 2 Timothy chapter 3. I was rereading the epistle, and I came back to this same section, and in reading it, I realized that there was one further tremendously important issue here that had not been addressed that I needed to deal with. And that has to do with what I like to call the work of the Word. The work of the Word. We talked about the fact that it was inspired, but we must also focus on its work. And you will notice in verse 15 that it says that the sacred writings are able to give you the wisdom that leads to salvation through faith, which is in Christ Jesus. Initially, the work of the Word is salvation. Then in verse 16, it is useful, that is, inspired scripture is useful for teaching, for reproof, for correction, and for training in righteousness, with the idea that the end product may be a man of God adequate and equipped for every good work. Now, a simple reading of those verses indicates to us five elements of the work of the Word: salvation, teaching, reproof, correction, training in righteousness. Those are the things which the Word does, which the Scripture produces. They're not new to me. They're not new to most of you. They are new to perhaps some of you. And as I thought about it, I thought, well, it's pretty basic, but it's also pretty important. And let me say by way of general introduction that the distinguishing characteristic, I hope, of my own ministry and of Grace Community Church is a very, very strong commitment to the authority of the Word of God. The reason for that is because of the work of the Word. Because we understand what it does, that's why we give it the main attention. Let me just remind you of a very important promise with regard to this. Isaiah 55, 10 and 11. You don't need to look it up. Just listen. For as the rain and the snow come down from heaven and do not return there without watering the earth and making it bare and sprout and furnishing seed to the sower and bread to the eater, so shall my word be which goes forth from my mouth. It shall not return to me empty or void without accomplishing what I desire and without succeeding in the matter for which I send it. In other words, God says when I send my word, it always does its work. It always does its work. It never comes back empty. Just like rain and snow produces what grows, my word produces my will. The Bible is God's messenger. It accomplishes his will. It accomplishes his purpose. The word of God is depicted in Psalm 147 as a swift messenger. It runs to do God's work. It runs to accomplish God's goals. You might look just at Psalm 147 for a moment. There are several verses there that really are very vivid. Verse 15, he sends forth his command to the earth. That's verse 15. He sends forth his command to the earth. His word runs very swiftly. He gives snow like wool. He scatters the frost like ashes. He casts forth his ice as fragments. Who can stand before his cold? He sends forth his word and melts them. He causes his wind to blow and the waters to flow. He declares his words to Jacob, his statutes and his ordinances to Israel. And here is this sort of intertwined analogy as God sends the cold and the frost and the sun and all the natural elements to produce what he wants to produce. So he sends his word, and the word is analogous to that. It goes out to produce the ends that God has intended for it. That's a tremendous confidence that we have who teach the Word of God, who articulate the Word of God, to know that it always accomplishes what God wants it to do, never comes back empty. Always produces like rain and snow and all the other things that God sends with production in mind. The Word is productive, it is prolific, and it accomplishes its purpose. Every word out of God's mouth is bread, it says in Deuteronomy 8:3. It feeds somebody, it nourishes somebody, it makes somebody grow, it accomplishes something. And so we want to ask the question then, if it does accomplish something, what does it accomplish? What is the work of the Word? What is the purpose of the Word? Now let's look at these five things. The first one is that the Word produces salvation. You'll notice that very familiar verse that we looked at in chapter 3, verse 15. It says that the sacred writings which are able to give you the wisdom that leads to salvation which comes, of course, through faith in Christ Jesus. The thing that he says there is the Word, the sacred writings, referring to Scripture, have primarily in that particular verse reference to the Old Testament. But nonetheless, Scripture produces salvation. Scripture produces salvation. It makes you wise unto salvation. It is the instrument of salvation. The practical implications of this are obvious. Before we look at those, though, let's see if we can't reinforce that truth a little bit by looking namely at the testimony of Jesus himself. Turn in your Bible to John's Gospel. And in John's Gospel, we have the continual teaching of Jesus about the power of his Word and the Word of God. But in chapter 5 and verse 24, we read this, the words of Jesus. Truly, truly, I say to you, he who hears my word and believes him who sent me has eternal life and does not come into judgment, but has passed out of death into life. That is a tremendous verse. That is a verse that binds up the essence of the gospel, believing in God, the God who sent Christ. And hearing the word brings eternal life and delivers one from judgment, passing out of death into life. And note, please, the key to it all. Verse 24, he who hears my word. The word is the agency. The word is that which begets new life. In John chapter 6, I draw your attention to a couple of verses toward the end of the chapter. And Jesus again teaching in this familiar section where he speaks on the bread of life. But in verse 63, he says, it is the Spirit who gives life. The flesh profits nothing. Then this, the words that I have spoken to you are spirit and are life. And if they haven't effected that in you, verse 64 implies, that's because some of you don't believe. So the word mixed with faith produces life. Chapter 12 of John, and there are other texts you could look at, but these are highlights. Chapter 12 and verse 49, Jesus says, I did not speak on my own initiative. Even Jesus operated under delegated authority and operated by speaking only that which was the word of God. He said, my Father himself who sent me has given me commandment what to say and what to speak, and I know that his commandment is eternal life. Therefore, the things I speak just as the Father has told me. And again, Jesus is articulating the reality that the Word is that which produces eternal life. The Word brings life. The sum of it all comes in that great watershed verse 31 of chapter 20 in John's Gospel, which really gives us the reason for the whole book, the whole Gospel. These have been written. These have been written, says John, that you may believe that Jesus is the Christ, the Son of God, and that believing you may have life in his name. And again, eternal life comes by believing the written word, the revealed word, the word of God. Scripture, then, is the source of that truth which brings salvation. Look again further into the New Testament. The 10th chapter of Romans, and we find that the Apostle Paul was committed to the same truth. In Romans chapter 10, a familiar verse, 17, says, so faith comes from hearing, and hearing by the word of Christ, or some manuscripts, the word of God, I think preferably perhaps the word of Christ. The New American has it that way. But the point is, one way or the other, it's the Word of God or the Word of Christ, which are one and the same, that produces salvation. Faith comes by hearing, and hearing by the Word of Christ. That's why you have to have preachers. That's why you have to have those who will go out and speak the truth. It says in verse 13, whoever will call on the name of the Lord will be saved, but how are they going to call on him in whom they have not believed, and how are they going to believe in whom they have not heard, and how will they hear without a preacher, and how will they preach unless they are sent? And even when they're sent, the implication is they must hear the word of Christ. So it is again emphasized that the Scripture is the source. In Ephesians chapter 5, that great section on marriage as compared to the church, verse 25 says, "Husbands, love your wives just as Christ also loved the church and gave himself up for her, that he might sanctify her, having cleansed her by the washing of water with the word." Christ has

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1: And I think back to Nehemiah. Tremendous illustration of this. Look with me for a moment to the 8th chapter of Nehemiah. It's a few books to the left of Psalms. And in Nehemiah chapter 8, we have the introduction of a revival. In Nehemiah chapter 8, it begins the beginning of a real revival. And I believe there were many people who were saved in the true sense of Old Testament salvation at this revival. And all the people gathered as one man at the gate which was in front of the water gate, the square which was in front of the water gate. They asked Ezra the scribe to bring the book of the law of Moses. 3 little words, bring the book, really keyed the whole thing. And he brought the law before the assembly of men, women, and all who could listen with understanding. In the first day of the 7th month, he read from it before the square, which was in front of the water gate, from early morning until midday, in the presence of men and women, those who could understand. All the people were attentive to the book of the law. They stood there and listened to it being read hour after hour after hour. There was a wooden podium, verse 4, set up for that purpose. And Ezra, verse 5, opened the book in the sight of all the people, standing up above the people, and he opened it, and all the people stood up. He blessed the Lord, the great God, and all the people answered, Amen, Amen. Lifting up their hands, they bowed low, worshipped the Lord with their faces to the ground. Verse 8 says that as they read from the book, from the law of God, they translated to give the sense so that they would understand the reading. It had to go from Hebrew into Aramaic, which was their commoner language, and had to be explained to them. And so they were reading and explaining the word. The people People's response was amazing. It says at the end of verse 9, they were weeping when they heard the words of the law. They were grieved over their sin. They were struck because of the dearth of the law of God in their hearing. The end result of all of this was the people really drew their hearts back to God. This reading went on. At the end of verse 18, it says they celebrated the feast for 7 days, and they read from the book of the law. The first part of the verse says daily, from the first day to the last day. Then the people began to praise God in chapter 9. They were praising and lifting up adoration to the God who had revealed himself in Scripture. They were getting their hearts right. Down in verse 28 of chapter 10, after that long list of people who signed the document, it says that they were joining together, making a commitment, taking a curse, verse 29, making an oath to walk in God's law, to keep and observe all the commandments of God our Lord and His ordinance and His statutes. The net result was the people made a commitment to God. And I believe there was salvation that period of time through that 7-day feast. There was a great movement of God and many were saved. And it was a direct result of simply standing and reading and translating, explaining the Scripture. It has the power to convert the soul, the power to save. Look at another illustration taken from the New Testament, namely the 8th chapter of Luke, in which our Lord teaches a familiar parable which makes the same major point. Jesus teaching here about the parable of the soils and the sower and the seed. Verse 5 says of Luke 8, the sower went out to sow his seed, and as he sowed, some fell beside the road, was trampled underfoot, and the birds of the air ate it up. Other seed fell on rocky soil. As soon as it grew up, it withered away because it had no moisture. Other seed fell among the thorns, and the thorns grew up with it and choked it out. Other seed fell into good soil, grew up, produced a crop 100 times as great. He said, you better listen to the things I'm saying. Then in verse 9, they asked him what it was he was saying. He's explaining starting in verse 10, to you it has been granted to know the mysteries of the kingdom of God, to the rest it is in parables, in order that they seeing may not see and hearing they may not understand. In other words, he says, I'm going to explain it to you because obviously you belong to God. To them it'll remain a riddle. The explanation then comes in verse 11. In the parable, the seed is the word of God. That which produces new life in good soil is the word of God. That's the point. If the soil isn't right, you're not going to get the product. If it's hard soil, like the soil on the road, it says those beside the road are those who have heard. The devil comes, takes away the word from their hearts, so they may not believe and be saved. And those on the rocky soil are those who, when they have received the word, they receive it with joy, and they have no firm root. They believe for a while, and in time of temptation fall away. And the seed which fell among the thorns,

0: These are the ones who have heard, and as they go on their way, they are choked with worries and riches and pleasures of this life and bring no fruit to maturity. The word of God will fall into places where the soil is not ready. It's full of weeds, full of rocks, or just hard. But, verse 15, when the seed falls into good soil, those are the ones who have heard the word in an honest and good heart and hold it fast and bear fruit with perseverance. So what you have here is the word of God placed in a readied heart, a prepared heart, produces salvation. The practical implications of this are obvious. The heart and soul of our evangelistic ministry must be the word of God. People will sometimes say, well, if you teach the Bible all the time, when do you do your evangelism? Beloved, the Bible is the greatest tool of evangelism. How could we ever come to the point where we would even question such? When Jesus was asked by a lawyer in Luke 10, 25 and 26, he said, "What shall I do to inherit eternal life?" Jesus said to that man, "What is written in the law and how does it read to you?" Go to the scripture. Go to the scripture. You can go back to the Old Testament, the sacred writings, and they are able to make you wise unto salvation, which of course has come in the fullness of time through that which Christ has accomplished. What does the scripture say? Jesus said, "Search the scriptures, for they are they which speak of me." And then one very, very explicit text, 1 Peter 1, turn to it for a moment. Verse 23, "You have been born again," it says, "not of seed which is perishable, but imperishable." That is, referring to the seed, "through the living and abiding word of God." The seed is the word of God again. It is that seed placed in good soil that produces salvation. So if we want to be effective in evangelism, we want to teach God's word. If we want to be effective in reaching our friends, we want to give them God's word. Instead of making it very complicated, let me make it as simple as I possibly can for you. If you know somebody who's not saved, first thing to do is give them a what? A Bible. Bible. Remember that? Don't get too complex. Don't get too carried away with feeling inadequate because you can't explain every theological issue. I mean, you don't need to know all the answers to all the questions. The Bible will be enough. It's not as complex as we want to make it. And of course, focusing on that, when you give someone a Bible, encourage them to read Matthew, Mark, Luke, and John and see if they can survive that. If they can survive that, the soil isn't ready. There's nothing wrong with the seed. The soil isn't ready. God hasn't prepared the soil, but the seed is there. So we need to be committed to that. He says, "You have been born again through the living and abiding word of God." And verse 25 says, "This is the word which was preached to you." He illustrates it in that passage with a quote out of Isaiah chapter 40, comparing the word of God to the passing flesh. The word abides, it lives forever, it does its work, it produces life. This can be illustrated, I think, quite simply in a rather brief but beautiful account of a woman's conversion in Acts 16. Lydia was her name. And it tells about her in verse 14, just very briefly. A certain woman, Acts 16:14, named Lydia, from the city of Thyatira, a seller of purple fabrics. This is a businesswoman, sold purple fabrics for a living. She was a worshiper of God. That is to say, she was upright in the sense of seeking the true God and seeking to worship the true God, but had not yet been exposed to the gospel of Christ. She was listening. And then this, "And the Lord opened her heart to respond to the things spoken by Paul. And when she and her household had been baptized," so forth and so on. I love that. The Lord opened her heart to respond to the things spoken by Paul. That's the essence of salvation. You speak the truth of God's word and let the Lord open the heart. So our task is to spread the word, spread the seed, preach the truth, give out God's word, and God's part is sovereignly, graciously to open the heart. Let's bow together in prayer. Lord, we want to say thank you that the word came to us and was mixed with faith because you prepared our hearts by your sovereign grace. We want to thank you that you plowed the soil up, that you allowed your Holy Spirit, yea, you commissioned your Holy Spirit to do a convicting work in our heart, and we were convicted of sin and righteousness and judgment. The soil was made ready, and when the word came, we believed. We thank you for that life-giving word. We thank you that the word will accomplish its work in us for Jesus' sake. Amen.
1: 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Now for the entire Grace to You staff, I'm Phil Johnson. Be here tomorrow as John MacArthur gives a tutorial on how to use the most powerful tool you own. We're continuing John's study called The Transforming Power of Scripture with another 30 minutes of unleashing God's truth one verse at a time on Grace to You.
2: Grace to You with John MacArthur was sponsored by Grace to You and was pre-recorded. 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I'm Donna Rush with SoCal's Morning Rush.
3: I don't know about you, but on this thankful Thursday, I am so grateful that I have God's Word, a Bible. How about you? You know, I've got Tom Thompson with me here this morning with World Help. And Tom, that is not the case for so many Christians, especially our persecuted Christian brothers and sisters throughout the world.
4: Donna, it's not. I remember one day we were in the streets of Erbil, which is the northern part of Iraq, and our partner said to us there were a number of people who had fled from the surrounding area, and they were refugees in that village. Mm-hmm. And he said, we have copies of the Word of God that you have provided. And I'll never forget walking up and down that street, giving a copy of God's Word to one of these refugees who had fled persecution. Mm-hmm. They took the Bible. They held it to their chest. They kissed the Bible. They held it to their chest. Then they reached out and hugged me. Wow. It was a defining moment in my life to realize how precious the Word of God is. And when they had to flee, they fled without anything except the clothes on their back. But they needed a copy of God's Word, and that's what your listeners are providing today.
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3: 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Amen. I'm Donna Rush with SoCal's Morning Rush. 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
14: God can do anything. God can change anyone. If I want you to remember anything as a result of this time together, it's that statement. For nothing will be impossible with God.
13: There are moments in life when God's direction makes absolutely no sense. The path forward seems unclear, the obstacles feel insurmountable, and the only thing you know for certain is that you can't pull this off on your own. Sound familiar? Well, today on Insight for Living, Chuck Swindoll describes one of the most breathtaking miracles in all of Scripture. An inflection point when the humanly impossible became divinely certain. If you're facing something right now that feels completely beyond you, Chuck invites you to examine the Spirit's most significant mission.
14: Our Father, we thank you for the firsts in our lives. That first person who had the courage to look at us and ask us about things eternal and to make us aware that things were not well. And we had to face that. We had to come to terms with that. And we look back on that, realizing at that time it seemed fearful and confusing and maybe even for some a struggle. But we look back and thank you for sending that person. to be like Gabriel was for Mary, the messenger of good news. Thank you for reminding us again, and for many, the very first time, that with you, nothing is impossible. No friend without Christ is impossibly lost. It may very well be you would have us speak to him or her this week. Thank you for the first time, our Father, when we realize the meaning and significance of deep and abiding worship. When we were delivered from the feeling that we needed to be entertained, but we were really to come before the holy God to hear his truth, to sing his songs, to pause in quietness and let the wonder in. And this season of the year, our Father, we thank you for that first light on that dark night. When all else was wrong in the world, you gave us that Son of yours, and we thank you for him. May we worship him today as if for the first time, with a fresh, as if first time joy that we are participating in your work for your glory. In the name of Jesus, our first and only Savior, we pray. Everyone said, amen.
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14: It's easy to forget the kind of times into which Jesus was born. And what makes his birth all the more amazing is that it was, in God's estimation, the right moment. Though in the world's eyes, there would have been 100 reasons to choose another time, either before then or after the fact. But those prophecies waited to be fulfilled. And that is what was accomplished according to God's promise, just as he planned. If God were to wait until time was just right, there would never have been a son sent. But against all the odds, and in spite of the threatening situation that even this young couple faced after the birth, God brought forth his son. And by the way, he had all of the arrangements put together before time ever began. And the account is in Luke chapter 1, and the main part we're considering is verses 26 to 38, which really identifies two people and focuses on them. One is an angel named Gabriel, and one is a young woman who is a virgin named Mary. The angel we read in verse 26 is sent from God to a city in Galilee called Nazareth. In the council of divine decrees, before there was ever time on earth, before there was ever matter, before there was a sun, moon, or stars, the Godhead together planned salvation. And in the plan of salvation, it was ordained that this angel be sent on this particular day to this particular woman living in this particular place. Planning our salvation, knowing our need for the Savior, our God already has put together the plan that on this very day, at this particular time, this angel, the messenger angel, would leave the throne room of the Father and come to this earth. And we read he would come to the city in Galilee called Nazareth. The reason Luke writes it like that is because there were people reading it for the first time who would not know where Nazareth was. His gospel would spread across the whole known world, but who ever heard of Nazareth? It's a tiny place. And if you think Nazareth is small, Bethlehem is even smaller. But never doubt it. The destination is determined. The person is selected. The situation is complicated. And the mission is humanly impossible. All four are true. Let me unpack them. First, the destination. The angel was to go to the city called, really we would call it a village, called Nazareth. Nazareth is where Mary lived. It's where Joseph lived. It's where they have been betrothed. Unlike today, in those days, in a Jewish marriage, there was the commitment to one another followed by the signing of a betrothal covenant, which lasted usually about a year. During that year, they were known as husband and wife. Though they didn't live together, they were not intimate with one another. They were seen as husband and wife, which explains why he is called her husband on occasion, though they've not actually been married. They are committed to one another in this betrothal, and the angel is to find her in the city of Nazareth, and he does so. So the person is selected. She is a virgin, never knew a man. Now, the situation is complicated. Complicated. Why? Because the plan of God required depositing on this earth a sinless but very human individual. How do you get a child born without sin who comes from the womb of his mother or her mother? How do you do that? The possibilities get a little bit complicated. I took my time this week to think through what those possibilities were. Listen to them. First, God could have chosen a human mother and a human father and then put the baby there and have them have the child. The problem is you've got a sinful product. Can't come from just an average man and woman. That's the result of intercourse, and then the baby 9 months later is born. You'd have a sinful child. Well, the second possibility is neither one. Just leave a divinely given gift on a doorstep. Mary finds the baby and claims it. The problem there is not truly human. Hasn't had a birth, so that won't work. The third possibility is to send a soul and spirit to live in a person already on earth. The problem is it would not be his own body, nor could it be said that he is truly human, but has in fact been brought into a life. So this leaves only the option, number four, the supernatural conception. The womb of Mary would be that earthly vehicle. However, the embryo would bypass the contamination with sin, since the tiny speck of life within Mary's womb would have been made possible, as we're going to read, by the Holy Spirit. The miracle is often called the virgin birth miracle. It's the virgin conception that is miraculous. He comes to a virgin engaged to a man whose name was Joseph, of the descendants of David, and the virgin's name was Mary. Remember, she wasn't expecting it. It was an absolute sudden surprise to her. She looks up and she sees the visible manifestation of an angelic being. Coming in, he said to her, "Hail, favored one. The Lord is with you." Look at the words. She's the favored one. For centuries, the church taught that she bestows favor, that she bestows grace, which has led to Mariolatry, the worship of Mary, the Mother of God. By the way, she's never in the scriptures called the Mother of God. She's the one who has been given grace. She's the one who is favored, E.D., favored by God. She's the recipient of God's favor and grace. And he says, "The Lord is with you." And she's standing there hearing it, wondering, "Who is this visitor? Why is he calling me a favored one? And how is it that the Lord is going to be with me? I believe in my Lord, but why the need for his presence with me? Delivered it to me from the messenger himself, Gabriel." You're not surprised to read that she was very perplexed, verse 29. The tense of this particular Greek term suggests ongoing. She continues to mull it over. She's not questioning it. In fact, she's not disagreeing with it. She's just puzzled by it. She's just puzzled by it. And it's It's like I would feel if Cynthia said to me tomorrow morning, hey, honey, I forgot to tell you, we're going to have a fifth child. I would be perplexed to hear that. We would name the baby a miracle, but that's as far as I'm going with that. It's just not going to happen. Mary's thinking it can't happen. In her case, she's got the right age going for her, but she doesn't have the right intimate experience. So she's perplexed. The word means to be caught up in intense curiosity. How could this be? Because a man I do not know, literally the statement reads. Remember, it has to be a man. And I'm in love with Joseph, but I've never been intimate with Joseph. I do not know a man. David McKenna adds a curious statement here. Jesus' divine human nature is a physical as well as a theological fact. Luke the physician set up the paradox when he announced that Jesus was conceived by the Holy Ghost in the womb of Mary without human agency. The genetic puzzle has never been unraveled. Did God select certain qualities in genetic structure, chromosome mix, and the DNA code? If so, what are the personality features of the Word made flesh? Some might contend that the case for the humanity of Jesus is already refuted. Others have chosen to deny the virgin birth in order to make Jesus fully human. Logically, the genetic mystery is no greater than the incarnation itself. Like geneticists who have not unlocked the secret of conception, we must rely upon information about Jesus' birth and development to find out if he was fully human. And he goes on to describe those characteristics of humanity. You can't unravel it. If you're waiting for scientific proof of this, you'll wait in vain. It's a miracle. Miracles lack proof of this nature. She's told you will have the baby. She's asking, how can it be? And now he explains. It doesn't help her with all of the answers, but it at least describes the supernatural nature of the conception. The angel said to her, do not be afraid, Mary, for you have found favor with God. Behold, you will conceive in your womb, verse 31, and bear a son. You shall name him Jesus. He will be great. He will be called the Son of the Most High. And the Lord God will give him the throne of his father David. He will reign over the house of Jacob, and his kingdom will have no end. How can that be? I understand you're talking Messiah here. But what I don't get is how this will occur. I can't figure it out. Verse 35 is crucial because it represents the Holy Spirit's most significant mission. The angel answered and said to her, the Holy Spirit will come upon you. The power of the Most High will overshadow you. These are all human terms, accommodating human ignorance and an inability to grasp the truth. The Holy Spirit will come upon you. The power of the Most High will overshadow you. For this reason, the Holy Child shall be called the Son of God. What you must understand, even the most intense skeptic listening right now, is that you will never, ever unravel the puzzle. You can't, because it's a miracle. God comes, God makes the announcement, God leaves Mary in her puzzlement, wondering what it's all about, just as any one of you ladies in these teenage years in which Mary was would find yourself absolutely shocked. But God doesn't back off. He says the Holy Spirit will come upon you and will overshadow you. Somewhere between this announcement and Mary's arrival at Elizabeth's place of residence, a conception took place. The details of that are left for our imagination. Nothing in Scripture covers that epical moment of the Spirit's most significant mission. Now, please observe what sealed it for Mary. I think it's a turning point in the narrative when she asks, "How can it be? I know not a man," on and on. Now, the thing I love about Mary's response is what follows in this passage of Scripture. Before I get there, I just want you to look at verse 37 and let it sink in. He says, "For nothing will be impossible with God." If I want you to remember anything as a result of this time together, it's that statement. Because there isn't a person sitting here today who doesn't have something impossible that you're facing. Something. Something you cannot fix, you cannot change, you cannot alter, you cannot start or stop. It's impossible for you. I spoke to our staff on a Wednesday morning. We had a gathering here of the Insight for Living staff, along with our pastoral and all of our staff here at the church. We met in the former worship gathering place. It was a great time of singing, and we were reflecting on this story. I took another tack at it that morning, but I concluded by reminding all of us that God can do anything. God can change anyone. And I said to them, I want all of you to remember that, because it's going to be easily forgotten. Are you ready? I was dealing with a difficult individual by Thursday. It hadn't even been 24 hours since I spoke. And I remember saying to someone who had been in that meeting, "This person is impossible." And she said to me, "As I recall, God can do anything. God can change anyone." Isn't that? Already, in less than 24 hours, I'd forgotten that nothing will be impossible. With that statement can transform your thinking. It can change your whole attitude. Because there's not a person hearing right now who is not facing something that isn't humanly impossible. By that I mean you can't pull it off. You can't make it happen. I think it's that statement that causes Mary finally to rest her case. She doesn't have to know all the details. She simply must understand that the God who is revealing this message is the God of impossibilities. By the way, in various wording, that statement is found four times in the Scriptures, twice in Jeremiah and twice in Luke's Gospel. Because God knew if we just read it once, we wouldn't remember it. Remember it this week. Say it to your friend. Say it to your spouse. Remind your child or your parent that with God, nothing is impossible. Let it sink in. Because you see, the enemy hears what you're hearing and wants you to forget it. Because a whole week is going to unfold before we gather together again like this for teaching. And if you're not careful, you're going to be lost in doubt and dismay if you let the statement of verse 37 slide by. Mary, nothing will be impossible with God. You know what? That's the turning point in the whole narrative. She hears that statement, nothing will be impossible with God, and that settled it. The next two verses are wonderful verses. Mary said, "Behold, the bondslave of the Lord. May it be done to me according to your word." And the angel departed. First, what she calls herself, I think, is significant. "I'm a bondservant." In other words, I'm not running my own life. I'm not in charge of the events of my life. And even though I have no idea how God is going to pull this off, I want it known right now that I see myself as a humble servant of the living God. I am available to him to do with me whatever he may wish. There's something wonderful about that kind of spirit of humility. That kind of submission makes life move so much smoother. Daryl Bach says the word describes one of humble station who addresses a superior in recognition of their position. As God's handmaid, Mary accepts openly what God asks of her. Mary, the woman of strength and character, says immediately, I'm the Lord's bondservant. It's a statement of humility. While we're on that, would you hold your place here and look at 1 Peter chapter 5? I want to point out three benefits of true humility right here from 1 Peter 5. Verse 5 concludes with humility toward one another, for God is opposed to the proud, but gives grace to the humble. Therefore, stay with the word, humble yourself under the mighty hand of God, that he may exalt you at the proper time, casting all your anxiety on him because he cares for you. Go back to verse 5. The first benefit of humility is that we're given grace to accept whatever. The second thing is that it comes with a promise. Humble yourselves under the mighty hand of God that he may exalt you at the proper time. We rest in his promise when we humble ourselves. Third, we are relieved of anxiety. And who doesn't want that? Casting all your anxiety on him because literally it matters to him concerning you. The verse literally reads.
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2: 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I'm Donna Rush with SoCal's Morning Rush. You know, the Holy Spirit truly can help in the most horrific of circumstances and the most difficult of circumstances. And, of course, this is our final morning with Tom Thompson this morning with World Help. And, Tom, we're talking about these persecuted brothers and sisters in Christ and the circumstances that they go through. It can only be the Holy Spirit that gets them through.
4: Absolutely. I am in Amman, Jordan. I'm standing inside a church, and Salam and his wife were there, and he came up to me and shared the story how both of them had fled to Amman from Iraq, ISIS, And while they were in their village, they were both stripped naked and paraded up and down the street and mocked and ridiculed as Christ followers. See, you can imagine happening in your own backyard, your own neighborhood. That's just unthinkable.
3: Yeah.
4: But as they're standing there, the joy on his face, even in the midst of that persecution and having to flee, he's surrounded by 50 families who, because of what your audience is doing, they had food, clothing, shelter, blankets, heaters. They had what they needed. They had a copy of God's word. So in the midst of all the persecution, in the midst of all the pain, was a sense of joy. The Holy Spirit is the one that does that. Donna, thank you.
3: Thank you. 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
20: What the Lord, I think, wants us to understand is if we want stability in our life, we have to have that coming from Him. And where I wrestled so deeply is I know God is good, but like I said before, I would get confused. Why aren't you being good to me in this? And so I would make all these suggestions to God. God, here's what I think a good God should do. You like do this and do that and do this and do that. The problem is that I can't possibly know what a good God should do.
21: That's Lisa Turkhurst, and she's with us today on Focus on the Family with Jim Daly as we explore the idea of trust and what to do when trust is broken. I'm John Fuller.
22: John, I've talked a lot about being made for relationship. You know, I believe that's core to what God has done with humanity. He made us for a relationship with Him, first and foremost, and then with each other. It's one of the reasons, you know, as we climbed out of that whole COVID thing, we got back in the office here at Focus rather quickly, because I just felt we're wired to be together and to work together and certainly have our home life together. But I it just didn't make sense to me to get cooped up in a house, isolated. I don't know that that is healthy spiritually or emotionally. And that's part of the battle we have in a bigger context for us to be wired for relationship. What do we do? It means we're probably going to be wounded. Things will shatter our lives. But it is part of the process. And then how do we learn from that? How do we pick up those pieces and keep moving forward? I'm looking forward to our discussion today with a great guest.
21: Yeah. Yeah. Lisa Turkhurst knows all too well the painful journey through broken trust. And she's going to share her story and what she's learned on that path to healing. Lisa's been a guest here a number of times. She's always popular when she comes, and you're about to
22: always
21: hear why.
22: Popular.
21: Yes. She's the president of Proverbs 31 Ministries, and she's encouraged millions of women to find strength in their faith and their relationships. She's written a number of books, and today we're talking about one of her latest called I Want to Trust You, But I Don't.
22: Lisa, I think you speak so effectively to women particularly, but men too, because you are so vulnerable. You know, and it's one of the things we miss in Christian leadership is, guess what? We are not perfect. And it shouldn't shock anybody. And yet we try to put that on display, that somehow we've got it all together. And certainly you've experienced some things in the recent past that have decimated that illusion of perfection, but you've managed it with such grace and straightforwardness that it's been actually quite encouraging to me just to watch and to hear you. So welcome.
20: Thank you. Well, those are such kind words. I appreciate it so much. And I think to some extent, you know, people say you're so brave, you know, to share your story. And maybe it does take courage to share my story. But also, I'm not sure I really had a choice because, you know, I was going to walk through the death of my marriage. And to me, it really was a death. And so, you know, it wasn't going to really be possible for me to keep it secret. And unfortunately, you know, sometimes the Christian media is interested in stories that, you know, have a little scandal to it or whatever, you know. And so I knew that my divorce was going to become very public. And so I had a choice. I could either get ahead of it and tell it with truth and grace and with the amount of, you know, emotional angst that was present with this whole thing. Or I could let the rumor mill tell my story. And so I chose to be the one to use my voice to share it.
22: I think, again, the topics that you're hitting, this idea of trust, we have something called Hope Restored. It's a marriage intensive. That's one of the core values that they're teaching these wounded couples to reinitiate and reengage and rebuild the trust in their relationship. It seems to be one of the core issues in the breakdown of marriage, that one spouse doesn't trust the other or both of them don't trust each other. Speak to what you experienced in your first marriage, what was happening that eroded that trust. And I think a lot of women and some men too are going to identify with, that's what I have felt like.
20: Mm-hmm. Well, trust is the oxygen of all human relationships. So you starve a relationship of trust and you will starve it of vibrancy and potentially you'll starve it of life. And it's impossible to repair trust that keeps getting broken. And that was the pattern that I saw in my marriage. And it was devastating. At first, I think as a Christian woman, I wanted to believe the best so much that I intentionally tidied up things in my mind that I was seeing with my eyes so that, you know, it wouldn't be true. I just didn't want what I was seeing to be true. I didn't want my husband to be having an affair. I didn't want my husband to be struggling with substance abuse. I didn't want my family to fall apart. And so I think sometimes you can overlook red flags, and I'll own it. I think sometimes a red flag has to be like burning down to the ground before I tilt my head and go, huh, I guess that was a little red, wasn't it? You know? And so
22: Let me ask you, and certainly continue with that, but it just strikes me that so many of us could say, well, it's better to err on the side of trusting than to err on the side of suspicion all the time. And I would think our personalities might play into this as well. Again, whether you're a woman or a man, but, you know, speak to that, because it sounded like you were a trusting spouse and then it actually ensnared you. It caught you.
20: Yes, it absolutely did. And I think there's a big difference between wise trust and blind trust. you know, as I studied the scriptures, because I was really struggling, like, shouldn't my trust be unconditional? And I discovered, no, trust should be very conditional, you know, based on the choices of the other person. And sometimes distrust is the wisest choice to make. You know, look, we all make mistakes, and that's what grace is for. And, you know, I make mistakes, you make mistakes. But there's a big difference between a mistake where someone breaks your trust and it was a mistake that they broke it and they repent for it and, you know, they say they're sorry and then they commit to not doing that again. And they also want to walk through the repair process. There's a big difference between that, that I just described, a mistake, and a repeated pattern of behavior that continues to go on where there isn't lasting repentance. Sometimes you can have temporary repentance, but I mean lasting repentance to the point where the other person is willing and capable of making the necessary changes. So trust doesn't continue to get broken, but also that they have the humility to repair the rips in the trust that are there.
22: That's good. And we're going to cover so much material this time. And if you're willing to stay for another day, and we'll also get a little deeper into your experience and where you're at today. Let me mention one of the things you talked about was a brain scan that you did with Dr. Amen. I know of Dr. Amen, and I know some of the work that he does. But describe the physiological impact of emotional trauma.
20: Yeah. Well, so I wanted to better understand the impact, because long after that initial finding out of, you know, his infidelity and walking through very long process, 10 years to try to work on this, repair this, renewed my vows at one point, you know, all of this, I just knew that the impact had been great. And so I wanted to know exactly what that was. So yes, I went and had my brain scanned, and I'll never forget. It wasn't just a scan either, by the way. You have to do so many cognitive tests, and, you know, they're measuring a lot of things and doing several scans. But when he finally put up the results of my scan, he showed on one side the results of a healthy brain, and on the other side, he showed me a picture of my brain. And what I saw were four lit up spots on my brain. Those are four anxiety centers that stayed lit up whether I was at rest or whether I was active.
22: So they were on overdrive.
20: They were on overdrive.
22: Yeah.
20: And he pointed out these four anxiety centers and showed how they form a diamond, and he called it the trauma diamond. And it's a direct result of the betrayal that I walked through. And then he started to describe for me, okay, when this is lit up and it's not calming down, this one right here, this is indicative of PTSD. This one over here, it's indicative of catastrophic thinking. This one down here means that you may have a hard time with people's facial expressions or even cues, because you're always worried, what's their hidden agenda here? It's like I'm misreading those. I didn't used to. Like, I could look at you and go, yeah, he's telling the truth, you know. But now, you know, because this is always lit up, there's consequences.
22: Right.
20: And I remember standing there looking at that and seeing how my brain has been altered. There are physical ramifications for emotional abuse, and I'll never hesitate again to say emotional abuse.
22: Yeah.
20: Whereas before, I was always really scared of that phraseology.
22: Yeah.
20: Because it felt like I just didn't have proof. Now, I want to say to anybody listening today, you don't have to go get your brain scanned. I've just described some pretty telltale signs of this kind of emotional trauma. Mm-hmm. And I just want to encourage you that it's not hopeless. And you're not helpless, you know, and that's one of the reasons why I wrote this book.
22: Well,
20: I want to trust you, but I don't.
22: Yeah, and in fact, that's part of the discussion, is where hope comes in, where the Lord comes in, and your reliance upon Him. And again, we're going to uncover a lot of that. But let's move to the idea of hope and trusting another person. What happens when you give up on hope? Because I'm sure you experienced that.
20: Mm-hmm.
22: And that's a big thing. Hope carries you through so much that you are hopeful that there is a light at the end of the tunnel, even in terrible circumstances. I experienced that as an orphan, you know, think, okay, tomorrow's got to be better.
20: Yeah.
22: And that's hope.
20: It is. Hope is amazing. Hope is also one of the most brutal risks that a person can take, because to dare to hope is to look forward to something that, if your experience has told you over and over and over and over that it's not probably going to go the way that you want it to go, then it starts to feel scary to even hope. It used to be, I truly, before this happened, I was always like, worst case scenarios never happen. And so I used that thought process to better manage whatever I was facing. So I remember telling myself, you know, you can look at this and chances are it's not going to be worst case scenario. It's not going to be best case scenario. It's going to land somewhere in the middle. And I used that to manage my hope for my future. But I think when I went through so

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1: And it always made me uncomfortable. And then once I found out about the infidelity, which continued on, even after, you know, it was communicated to me that it had stopped. And so anytime I saw that suitcase coming out, anytime that it was like a quick announcement that he was going somewhere and it was rolled away from me quickly, it was so alarming and triggering. And it usually meant that something wasn't right. So here we are years later, fast forward, and it took me a very long time after my divorce to even consider dating. But eventually, I met a wonderful man, and spoiler alert, I am married to him today.
2: And I met him, and he's a wonderful man.
1: He is. Yeah. His name is Chaz.
2: Great name, too.
1: I think so,
2: Chaz.
1: Too. So I remember when we were dating, and he would come for a visit. And, you know, he was a very, very trustworthy. He had a track record of being trustworthy. But I remember one day, he just said, like, hey, I've got to go back suddenly. And, we were standing in the parking lot and I saw him like wheel his suitcase really fast, you know, toward his car. Now, in my mind, it was really fast. He was doing what was normal.
2: Yeah.
1: Like, goodbye, turned around, pull his suitcase to the car. But in my mind, it brought back the trauma from the past, and I could not figure out, and I burst into tears, not because he was doing anything wrong, but because that scene was such a close replica of something that didn't mean great danger from my past. So I went and talked to a therapist friend of mine, and I asked her, how can I tell the difference between a trigger from past trauma and present day discernment? And I thought, surely she was about to give me a formula. Here's how you know it's discernment. Here's how you know it's a trigger. But that's not what she said. She said to me, investigate.
2: Mm.
1: And it caught me off guard. And I just thought, what do you mean investigate? And she said, ask questions. And how the person that you're asking the question of, how they react, will tell you a lot.
2: Yeah. Lisa, let me just plow a little bit of something you said a moment ago, because there's probably 3 or 4 situations in marriage that you're speaking to. What I mean by that is the infidelity is occurring. You have a red flag. You don't know what to do. You're suspicious. We call it instinct, intuition, all those things that we call it. And it's valid. And then there's going to be the other side of this, where maybe out of childhood pain, childhood trauma, other things that have occurred, abuse of some sort, you can also develop those same kind of triggers, and it's not going to be valid. And speak to that side of the equation, where you have a more paranoid fear that has gripped you for whatever reason. How do you dig in and become satisfied that everything's okay? That's very dangerous ground to walk into, but you need to. How do you do that in a way that's healing and not hurtful?
1: Well, that's where we have to work on ourselves, and we have to really address our story of origin. You know, and we have to really figure out. I remember I did we have to really figure out what's going on. I remember my counselor said something to me when I was going to counseling. He's a wonderful Christian counselor, and I was going to counseling because I'd been through this devastation in my marriage, and I wanted to deal with how I was wounded. And so I remember one day he said, okay, but let's talk about what you need to work on. And I was honestly kind of offended,
2: right?
1: Because I'm like, well, I didn't cheat, you know, so what do you mean? And he was like, well, Lisa, you know, you've been working harder on another person than they were willing to work on themselves. So now let's work on you. And he had me do this exercise where he drew out this big egg shape on a poster board, and he had me divide it up into little compartments. And he told me to draw a little stick figure scene of any time that

0: I had been wounded from my earliest memories. Maybe I had been wounded because someone said something that was deeply hurtful. Maybe it was abuse of some kind. Maybe it was abandonment of some kind, whatever. But just from earliest memory of childhood all the way up to present day, you know, draw these little stick figure scenes. And I didn't know what he was getting at. And also, I'm not into drawing. So I was like...
1: So stick figure was right up your alley.
0: Yes, yes. So I did the activity, and then he had me stand in front of him. And he said, go each little scene and just briefly tell me about it. And I did that. And what he was listening for was a shame script that was consistent that he could hear as we went through the story. And when I finished describing all the compartments of that trauma egg, I figured out my shame script had been playing a part in how I process every relationship.
1: Interesting.
0: And my shame script was this: Lisa, don't inconvenience other people. You are an inconvenience. So don't ask other people for things, because they may disappoint you and that'll be deeply hurtful, or you'll have to carry that feeling that you're just a pain to that person. Wow. And also deeply hurtful. So Lisa, you are an inconvenience. So don't exacerbate that bad feeling inside of you by being an inconvenience to another person.
1: Boy, and that really holds you back from investigation, what you just mentioned a minute ago. I'm just thinking of that script in your head. Mm-hmm. You're going, okay, this is me. So this is complicated. It's not as easy as it sounds.
0: Right. And it would also cause me to be hesitant in my connections. You know, it's crucial in a relationship that in order for trust to be like woven into the fabric of that relationship, you have to have connection and you have to have safety. So what can happen when your trust is broken? Sometimes some people, maybe because of their childhood trauma or other personality wirings, whatever, but some people will prioritize connection so high, like they are desperate to keep that relationship, even though they are experiencing broken trust or hurtful things being done. But they prioritize connection so high that they diminish their own need for safety. And what I mean by that is, they overlook things that they shouldn't overlook. They put up with things they shouldn't put up with, right? Mm-hmm. But for me, I think what was starting to happen with me is I was prioritizing safety so high that I was diminishing connection in the relationships. And so our goal is to bring it back in equilibrium.
1: Yeah.
0: We want connections that are safe. And that's where trust can be found in a relationship.
1: And I think for today, we're right at the end. I think it would be good to put the God capstone on this. And you mentioned it a couple of times, the inkling of distrust for the Lord, even because he allowed you to be in the circumstance or allowed these things to occur. If for today, we're saying, how do we rebuild that trust? Does it start with yourself? Does it start with the Lord? And you're seeking the Lord to forgive you for that lack of trust you have in him, or challenge him with the fist up in the air saying, Lord, I can't get over this. Mm-hmm. Why did you let me down as your daughter? Just describe that and then fold that into the hope, and then we'll come back next time and dig in some more.
0: Absolutely. Well, I think what I started to realize is ultimate stability is never going to come from a human-to-human relationship. We can enjoy human-to-human relationships, but we can't expect other people to never break our trust. Like, we can't build the foundation of this person's never going to disappoint me. This person's never... Those are unrealistic expectations.
1: Yes.
0: Interesting, in the Bible, the word for trust or trustworthiness is batah, B-A-T-A-H. When it is directed toward the Lord, it's always in a positive sense. When it's directed toward other people, it's almost always in a negative sense. In other words, God understands we are going to have our trust broken. Now, obviously, we want to choose wise relationships where we're not being emotionally devastated. But what the Lord, I think, wants us to understand is if we want stability in our life, we have to have that coming from him. And where I wrestled so deeply is I know God is good, but like I said before, I would get confused. Why aren't you being good to me in this? And so I would make all these suggestions to God. God, here's what I think a good God should do. You like do this and do that and do this and do that. The problem is that I can't possibly know what a good God should do. Like, I'm so limited by my own human thinking.
1: Well, and selfish for all of us.
0: And selfish and all of those things, yeah. Right? And so what I have to do is I have to remember God is good, and God is good at being God.
1: Yeah.
0: God's plans may be different than mine, but different doesn't mean that they're bad. Different can also be good.
2: What a great insight from Lisa Turkers today on Focus on the Family with Jim Daly. And I really appreciate her vulnerability as she shares her story and what she's learned about trusting others.
1: She's so insightful. That's what I love about Lisa. And there's more to come next time that you won't want to miss. Lisa will explore how our trust issues can affect our relationship with God and how we keep moving forward, which her whole life has demonstrated that. Let me say that Focus on the Family is also here for you. Our goal is to equip you and provide the tools you need to have thriving relationships, whether that's with your husband or wife, your children, your loved ones, your friends, even your coworkers. If you're struggling and need some guidance, we have a team of caring Christian counselors on staff who can listen to your specific situation, pray with you, and offer some direction toward hope and peace. We also have Lisa's terrific book, I Want to Trust You, But I Don't, Moving Forward When You're Skeptical of Others, Afraid of What God Will Allow, and Doubtful of Your Own Discernment. Wow, that is a title.
2: Mm-hmm.
1: It's full of personal stories and biblical wisdom that will help you examine trust issues in your relationships and encourage you to find healing. You can get that directly from us here at Focus on the Family, and when you do, the proceeds go right back into ministering to others. When you make a pledge today to sustain our ministry to couples and families, and no amount's too small, we'll send you a copy of Lisa's book, I Want to Trust You, But I Don't, as our way of saying thank you for being part of the ministry. Also, I want to share this. We recently heard from a listener named Brenda who told us this. I can't begin to tell you how much it means to know that Focus on the Family is praying for me and my teen daughter as we walk through some difficult challenges. Over the years, your ministry has helped me through divorce, raising my children as a single parent, and now these present struggles. Whenever I felt like I couldn't carry one more burden, God has used your resources to renew my strength. Thank you.
2: What a wonderful message to hear.
1: 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And we have a really fun campaign. John, you kind of spearhead this. 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
5: Relying fully and wholly on God is the way so many of our Christian brothers and sisters in Christ around the world who are facing persecution, that's how they survive. That's how they get through. 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And I've got Tom Thompson, our final morning together, Tom, with World Help. And you've got stories of these precious brothers and sisters in Christ.
6: You know, it's estimated that 160,000 believers around the world, Donna, will lose their life this year simply for following Christ. In more than 60 countries worldwide, yeah. Christians are harassed, abused, arrested, tortured, or executed specifically because of their faith.
5: Yeah.
6: I was reminded of the story that our partner shared with us in Nepal, where two of our churches that World Help had built with our donors were burned down. Several pastors were beaten and threatened for their faith. They had to flee for their lives. In fact, two of the evangelists that we support were killed. So it's real. It's happening. It's going on even as we speak. And your listeners are making a difference, and we're so grateful for them.
5: So thank you for being there, Tom, with World Help. 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

0: Throughout Scripture, we are reminded that ultimately, Jesus wins. At the cross, he triumphed over sin and death and hell. So does this assurance of Christ's victory mean that you and I as Christians will be spared from intense opposition, the kind described in the Bible's apocalyptic visions? Alistair Begg explores the answer today on Truth for Life as we continue our study in Daniel chapter 7.
1: In the first 8 verses, we have, if you like, the Garden of Beasts with the description of these 4 beasts emerging from the sea or emerging from the earth, as it's later said. That is followed in verses 9 to 14 with the vision of God, which we said contained 3 aspects of one great event that runs in history, namely the throne room of God, the destruction of the beast, and then the appearing of one like a son of man. We noted the fact that Daniel is so caught up in this that in verse 16, he is actually describing himself as approaching one of the people who's standing there. Again, this is a feature of apocalyptic. You see that John does it in the same way, and Daniel does it here. Although he's caught up in a vision and in a dream, he's so drawn into it as he actually finds himself, he sees himself approaching, and the reason for his approach is to ask concerning the truth of all of these things. And in being given an explanation, verse 17 and into 18, we are provided with the, if you like, the hermeneutical principle or the principle of interpretation which has guided our studies so far. Although the first 14 verses are all about description and interpretation comes later, in order for us to navigate these first 14 verses, we've had to have some kind of interpretive methodology, and that has been derived from the clear statement in verse 17, these 4 great beasts are 4 kings who shall arise out of the earth. The saints of the Most High will receive the kingdom, possess the kingdom forever, forever, and forever. And then, of course, we're told that Daniel decides that he would like to have a little more information than this. And interestingly, he provides us with a few more details of his vision. For example, we never learned about the claws of bronze in the earlier part of the chapter. And Daniel here, as he reiterates this, asks that he might have information concerning this, and also about the 10 horns that were on its head, and the other horn that came up, and before which 3 of them fell, and then the horn that had eyes and a mouth, and that spoke great things, and that seemed greater than its companions. Well, ultimate victory is assured, that's what we're told here, but that doesn't mean that the people of God are removed from the realm of opposition. And in actual fact, that is what he is discovering here. That although victory is assured, although triumph is determined, nevertheless, as I looked, the horn, verse 21, made war with the saints and prevailed over them. So the story is not that this great triumph has taken place, and therefore, for the balance of time until the consummation when Christ returns, the saints, the people of God, are just going to be able to enjoy themselves and relax and have a nice time. No, the picture is very different from that. This horn made war and prevailed over them. In other words, it is a reminder of the fact that there is a not yet dimension, that we are living in the period of time between the triumph of Christ in his death and resurrection and the return of Christ in his power and in his glory. Jesus himself said, in the world you will have tribulation, but be of good cheer, I have overcome the world. And it is important for us to understand this. It's throughout the Bible. You don't have to look hard for it. While I was studying and I was looking for a quote from a hymn, I actually inadvertently found a quote from Professor Don Carson, which seems apropos what I'm saying to you just now. This is what it says in the quote. The gospel is boldly advancing under the contested reign and inevitable victory of King Jesus. All right? It is a contested reign, and it is an inevitable victory. This side of Jesus' death and resurrection, all of God's sovereignty is mediated exclusively through King Jesus. Christ must reign until he has put all of his enemies under his feet. That presupposes the reign is still contested and the reign still advances. Now, I find that very helpful in coming back to read verses 23 to 27, and I hope you do too. Thus he said, as for the fourth beast, there shall be a fourth kingdom on earth, which will be differentiated from the other kingdoms, and it shall devour the whole earth. Now, I've said a couple of times, and I think you've picked up on this, that we have said it seems legitimate, along with other interpreters of the Bible, to see these kingdoms as being identifiable, at least primarily, as first of all the Babylonian, the Medo-Persian, the Greek, and the Roman. That's what we've said. Not all commentators do that. Some commentators say there's no reason for us to try and tie this to identifiable kingdoms. Many of the reformers saw the fulfillment of this in the papacy. In the papacy. The great establishment of the power of a Roman Empire. Calvin had his own view. So what are you saying, Alistair? I'm saying this. I think when you get to 23 to 27, we have to resist any temptation to try and identify in these 10 horns a one-for-one equivalence. Now, go ahead if you want to. For example, you can go through the Roman Empire and probably you can find 10 or a dozen who came after all of the Caesars, you know, so you'll be able to get it neat and tidy. You might be wrong, you might be right. I don't think you need to do that. That's what I'm saying. Now, remember, when I referenced 10 earlier in the chapter, I said, you know, most beasts have two horns, and 10 would be 5 times 2, you know, proving how good I am at math, but also explaining that this is a picture. This is probably symbolic. And to take it as an expression of fullness and of that which extends throughout the period of history, at least it helps me. Because the interpretation of the four beasts, which is clearly seen here, right? We already said it. These four beasts are the four kingdoms. We don't have that in relationship to the 10 horns. And we certainly don't have it in relation to the 3 horns. There's no one-for-one equivalence. There's no explanation of it. Therefore, when it is left unstated, it seems to me dangerous territory to be dogmatic about that about which the scriptures are not themselves dogmatic. You can have a lot of fun with it, but I wouldn't go to the mat for one's interpretation. So in other words, let's content ourselves by doing what we've said we must do, and that is grasping the big picture and leaving the unexplained details alone. As for the 10 horns, out of this kingdom, 10 kings shall arise, and another shall arise after them, not identified, different from the former ones, and will actually put down the 3 kings. Who are they? We don't know. What will he do? What is the feature of this particular phenomenon? What is it about this horn with the eyes like a man and a mouth that is speaking great things that we saw for the first time back in verse 8? Well, look at what we're told about him. Verse 25. He shall speak words against the Most High, and shall wear out the saints of the Most High, the people of God, and shall think to change the times and the law. And they shall be given into his hand for a time, times and half a time. Now, when you read these characteristics, it's not difficult, is it, to understand why it is that throughout history and the reading of history, a variety of individuals have been identified as this little horn. Now, when we read our Bibles in relationship to the unfolding story, which we must, then we realize that when John writes in the first century and he considers these kind of things, 1 John 2, he says, "Children, it is the last hour. And as you have heard that Antichrist is coming, so now many Antichrists have come. Now, when he says it is the last hour, if he thought that it was the last hour, he was wrong, wasn't he? Because that's 2,000 years have elapsed. So what was he saying? He was saying that now that Christ has triumphed, now that he has ascended, now that he has been crowned, now that the gospel goes out to the ends of the earth and the kingdom of God is being established, we live in that final hour, as it were, a metaphor, a symbol of that singular time period. And he says, we know that there will be a final effulgence of evil in its opposition, in its full bore opposition to God and to God's people. He said, but we don't have to actually wait for that, because there are many antichrists who are present even now. And the characteristics of verse 25 of Daniel chapter 7 fit the bill. These people are blasphemous. They are persecutors. They have notions of self-deification. Now, the best I can do with this is then to say, this little horn ultimately represents the final consummation and embodiment of evil. This little horn finally represents the individual to whom Paul refers when he writes 2 Thessalonians. He refers to the individual as the man of sin or the man of lawlessness. In fact, it might be good for you just to turn there and let's anchor this in our minds. 2 Thessalonians and then chapter 2. And the people in Thessalonica have been asking, given all that they're going through, when will Jesus come back and what is going to happen and how will the world end? And if Jesus triumphs, why are we in the mess we're in and so on? And so he writes to them, to Thessalonians 2. Now concerning the coming of our Lord Jesus Christ and our being gathered together to him, we ask you, brothers, not to be quickly shaken in mind or alarmed, either by a spirit or a spoken word or a letter seeming to be from us, to the effect that the day of the Lord has come. Let no one deceive you in any way, for that day will not come unless the rebellion comes first and the man of lawlessness is revealed, the son of destruction, who opposes and exalts himself against every so-called God or object of worship, so that he takes his seat in the temple of God, proclaiming himself to be God. Do you not remember that when I was still with you, I told you these things? And you know what is restraining him now, so that he may be revealed in his time. Now keep in mind, Daniel 7 is a great prophetic panorama of time from Daniel's time to the final consummation of things in the return of Jesus. He came with the clouds in glory to the Ancient of Days. He will come from there in like manner as we've seen him go. And so he says, for the mystery of lawlessness is already at work. Only he who now restrains it will do so until he is out of the way. And then the lawless one will be revealed, whom the Lord Jesus will kill with the breath of his mouth and bring to nothing by the appearance of his coming. The coming of the lawless one is by the activity of Satan with all power and false signs and wonders and with all wicked deception for those who are perishing because they refuse to love the truth and so be saved. Therefore, God sends them a strong delusion so that they may believe what is false, in order that all may be condemned who did not believe the truth but had pleasure in unrighteousness. Now, it's not possible for us to make sense of Daniel 7 without recognizing what John is saying, as I just quoted for you, and what Paul is saying here. You see what is being conveyed for us? The kingdom of man, the proud, blasphemous assertions of man in his rebellion against God, reaches its apex in the little horn. which we're told is going to be able to prevail for a time and a times and half a time. I'm not even going to pause on that, all right? Though you know yourself, some of you, this just gets your juices going remarkably so. For me, it doesn't. And I've never really been particularly intrigued by the explanations that I've been given. I say to you again what I said before, that the contrast is between the limited, God-controlled period of time where there will be this massive onslaught of evil united visibly, physically, observably against the saints of God, and the establishing of the kingdom of God, which is forever and forever and forever, so that the kingdom of man finds its apex in the activity of this little horn, and the kingdom of God actually finds its climax in the destruction of the Antichrist and in the putting together of a dominion that will never come to an end. So throughout the chapter, we see, in the words of Chuck Colson's book, kingdoms in conflict. And it's not possible for us to reckon with this, to understand this peculiar, immense chapter, apart from the activity of the evil one, and apart from the reality of evil itself. Martin Lloyd-Jones, many years ago now, in being interviewed, said, "I am certain that one of the main causes of the ill state of the church today lies in the fact that the devil is being forgotten." Now, if you think about this, the commencement of the ministry of Jesus is a direct confrontation with evil. It is the forceful pushback of Satan against Christ as he comes to inaugurate his kingdom. The saints of God throughout history and in our world tonight are suffering at the hands of evil people. The ultimate evil of Islam, the ultimate problem with ISIS, is not actually what it can do structurally and politically and cataclysmically to our nation or to our superstructures of life. The ultimate disaster of Islam is that it is taking countless of millions of people to a lost eternity. The God who sends them a great delusion is the God who has loved them in his Son and has called out to them and has wooed them. Part of the problem we have in dealing with the eradication of evil is the fact that we don't really believe in evil at all. We're just a little misguided. We're not bad. We just wandered a little bit. We're not really lost. We're sort of on heart support, life support. We're not really dead. No, we're totally dead, totally corrupt, totally lost. And that's the reason for the appearing of the Son of Man. And as I said to you this morning, some of our brothers and sisters, known or unknown to us, are living at the epicenter of the opposition of vitriolic evil in their lives. And one doesn't have to be alarmist to say, I'm not sure that we will get any more free passes in the continental United States. So let me wrap it up in this way. This chapter should help us to realize that the path of Christian discipleship is not an easy path. Also, I think this chapter should help us to realize how futile and silly it is to look to the power structures of our world as a basis of security and confidence, not least of all to our own power structures. There is a higher throne than all this world has known. You see, it's all really to give us an entirely different matter of perspective, an entirely different view of the world. Because news about the little horn is actually not the main message of the chapter. The recurring theme of the chapter is that the saints of God will receive the kingdom and possess it forever and ever. That's verse 18. He comes back to it again in verse 20-something, and again in another 20-something. And the kingdom and the domain and the greatness under the whole heaven shall be given to the people of the saints of the Most High. So in other words, if you're disheartened, if you're fearful, if you're discouraged, the answer to your dilemma does not lie in trying to find a one-to-one equivalence of the 10 horns and the 3 and the so on, but lies in the fact that when you stand back and say, I don't get this whole picture, but I get this part of the picture, God wins. In fact, God has won. And that the way that I view my world is altered entirely as a result of the unfolding drama that is contained here in chapter 7. My elder brother tells a wonderful story of a missionary returning to the United States when overseas travel was only by ship. And the missionary found himself arriving in New York on the same vessel as an acclaimed national figure. And the crowds were waiting on the quay for the arrival of the ship, and particularly large numbers with banners and signs and many photographers to welcome this acclaimed figure with great fanfare. The missionary couldn't help but fear the contrast. He'd been laboring for the treasure that doesn't perish. He'd been pouring his life into sowing the seed of the gospel. And as he scanned the faces on the quay, he realized that no one had come to welcome him home. And as he began to submerge in waves of self-pity, he realized the truth as clearly as if a voice had spoken to him from heaven. Do not be discouraged. You have not yet reached home. This isn't it.
0: 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In part of this series, Alistair explores the familiar opening chapters in Daniel's story from his youthful days as an exile in Babylon, refusing to bow down to idols, to his later years when his steadfast faith landed him in a lion's den. In part 2 of the series, Alistair explores the more difficult, mysterious passages found in the second half of the book of Daniel, the prophetic dreams and the apocalyptic visions. Throughout the series, the focus is on God's faithfulness, his power, and his sovereignty over the affairs of history, along with his promise to judge the world. To purchase the USB with all 21 messages, visit truthforlife.org/store and search for A Study in Daniel. I'm Bob Lapine. Thanks for joining us today. When you read the apocalyptic visions in Daniel, do you find them alarming? Do they make you anxious, like Daniel? Tomorrow we'll learn why believers can be comforted. The Bible teaching of Alistair Begg is furnished by Truth for Life, where the learning is for living.
2: 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I'm Donna Rush with Soquel's Morning Rush.
3: I can tell you right now, I am with Tom Thompson with World Help. And you know, Tom, that so many of our Christian brothers and sisters in Christ, that is their one true hope, knowing that they will live eternally with Jesus Christ as they stand up for him and face all kinds of persecution.
4: In Bawandi, Iraq, I remember we were on our way because our partner said, Donna, that there were 850 people who had fled and they went to the village next door to Mosul. Now, we're only about 3 kilometers away from Mosul. The village we were going to was bombed the night before. That's how bad this is. We arrived and there were 850 people with nothing but the clothes on their back. And I know we say that often, but that's the truth. They flee and they have nothing. And we came in with 4 truckloads of food and clothing and medicine and water and blankets. And here were these 850, and they showed me a letter that they were nailed to the front of their door: convert, pay, or die.
3: Wow.
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3: 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Let's dive into more of God's Word with Alan Jackson Ministries. 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
4: 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You can be disciplined and not benefit by it because you don't intend to be changed. You can endure it. You can suffer it. But you can be just more determined than ever that you'll not be bent by it.
11: 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That's 855-577-2255. We're so glad you're here to listen. Today's program will complete the message we began yesterday. Here's Pastor Allen with part two of Why Israel Matters, God in Our Midst.
4: 2 Corinthians 6, same church, it's another letter to them. He says, don't be yoked together with unbelievers. Wow. For what do righteousness and wickedness have in common? What fellowship can light have with darkness? That's very similar to what God said repeatedly to the Jewish people. Don't intermingle. And we have almost the opposite message in contemporary Christendom. We mingle a lot. I'm going to read a bit more of this, but I'm going to give you the shorthand. I wouldn't give my discretionary time, my voluntary time, to being with people who practice ungodliness and immorality. And I would do my best not to get into binding relationships with people who are ungodly and immoral. It won't bring God's best to you. What fellowship can light have with darkness? What harmony is there between Christ and the devil? What does a believer have in common with an unbeliever? What agreement is there between the temple of God and idols? For we're the temple of the living God. There's that idea again. As God has said, I will live with them and walk among them and I will be their God and they'll be my people. Why do we not do those things? Why would we make those decisions? Because God walks amongst us. We get really heated up. I can't tell you how many meetings I've had with people that, you know, this isn't appropriate at church or that's not appropriate church and we shouldn't have coffee. Or we shouldn't have seen that on a screen or let me ask you, do you drink coffee at home? You're the temple. Well, it's different. Okay. This notion of being my people. God said the Jewish people are my people. That sobers me in my attitudes towards them. In 2 Samuel 7 and verse 8, he said, tell my servant David, this is what the Lord Almighty says. I took you from the pasture and from following the flock to be ruler over my people Israel. I have that notion in my role with you. You're the people of God. And when I'm tired and grumpy and I want to snap at you, very rarely. I pray that the Holy Spirit helps me to always remember it's the people of God that I've been invited to serve. That's why telling the truth is so important. If you don't tell the people of God the truth and they wander into a bad place, then we're accountable. And that's not just pastors, folks. Again, the church has, we have lived with this attitude towards the Jewish people of their enormous failure, the gross darkness in which they've lived, and we've been unable to see the beam in our own eyes. Isaiah 43, the wild animals honor me, and the jackals and the owls. I provide water in the desert and streams in the wasteland to give drink to my people, my chosen, the people I formed for myself, that they may proclaim my praise. God said, they're my people. I formed them for myself, that they could show my praise in the earth. We read the same thing in the New Testament about the body of Christ just a moment ago. The Jewish people, I can tell you, one of the reasons there's so much angst in the Middle East towards the Jewish people is God has blessed them in such a profound way that it's inspired the nations around them to jealousy. It's like inexplicable. They got the same desert we've got. Why is their desert green? We have the same shortage of water they have, and now they're making fresh water out of the ocean. That's not fair. We've got oil, and they don't have oil. Wait a minute, they found natural gas. There's no explanation other than the blessings of God. There truly isn't. See, if you and I will awaken to the reality of what it means to be the people of God, God's desire is to bring his blessings to us so that it will cause the secular community to look at us and go, what's wrong? That's not fair. But if we continue to compromise, to want to walk more closely with the world than we do with the kingdom of God, we want to point at our born-again date and say, really, there's not much beyond that. And we get obsessed with that one event and we don't really focus on growing up in the Lord and yielding to the Lord and surrendering to the Lord and separating ourselves from the world, then God's blessings don't come. God is moving in the earth. God's attentive concern. It feels parental to me. And I think it's an appropriate language, an image to use. In Joel chapter 3, it says, in those days and at that time when I restore the fortunes of Judah and Jerusalem, there's times and episodes when Judah and Jerusalem have not been stellar. Mark Twain visited and he said, it's a dusty pile of rocks. Why would anybody go there? It's not a dusty pile of rocks any longer. He said, I will gather all the nations and bring them down into the valley of Jehoshaphat, and I'll enter into judgment against them concerning my inheritance, my people Israel. For they scattered my people among the nations, and they divided up my land. I'm fascinated. We are watching for the first time in my lifetime a conversation break into the public square where it says that a two-state solution is no longer adequate. It's been a significant concern to me that our nation has been a very powerful voice for the dividing up the land, that God said, you better not divide. That's not our business. It's not our business to dictate to the Jewish people what they choose to do with the land God gave them. If they choose to do something with it, you can pray for them that they'll be led by the Spirit of God. But a nation that forces a solution for the land of Israel that God promised to them will receive the judgment of God. I don't have the time to walk you through the history of that, but it is a very easily established principle. So why would that be true? God chose them. Psalm 121. God said, he'll not let your foot slip. He who watches over you will not slumber. Indeed, he who watches over Israel will neither slumber nor sleep. Now, that sounds like a parent to me. Watch parents when their little ones are learning to walk. They photograph them, they videotape them, they send them out. Look, he's walking. I'm pretty sure that's a stagger at best. That's like a half a step and a... They're walking. God watches over us that we won't stumble. And the one who watches over us won't slumber or sleep. Now, I want to point out something, and my time is going to slip away. But the attention of a good parent also includes discipline. A parent that doesn't discipline their child doesn't love them. The absence of discipline is not an abundance of love. It's a passive form of hatred. Because we all need discipline. Now, that's a very biblical. Discipline in our lives does not imply rejection. When God disciplines us, it's not to suggest that he's rejected us. And when we see the history of the Jewish people and their relationship with God, And those seasons when he's brought discipline to them, it would be inappropriate to interpret that as the total rejection of them. Because time and again through Scripture, God says, I will restore your fortunes. And we get to the book of Revelation, before we get to the end of the age, they're right back in the center of the story, leading the way. The times of the Gentiles will fade, and God will bring once again the Jewish people to the forefront of being advocates for Jesus of Nazareth as Messiah. So discipline does not imply rejection. I would add to that one other idea, that the refusal of discipline results in the forfeiture of the blessings of God. When God shows us discipline, when he expresses discipline towards us, if we don't cooperate, you see, discipline has to be received. You can be disciplined and not benefit by it because you don't intend to be changed. You can endure it. You can suffer it. But you can be just more determined than ever that you'll not be bent by it.
11: Before we return to today's message, Pastor Allen wants to share an invitation with you.
10: Hey, I've learned as a pastor there's a tremendous difference in a crowd and a community of faith. When people decide to step out of the crowd and invest their time and their resources, they become a part of a community and it changes their lives. Well, I want to give you that invitation. I want to ask you to consider becoming a monthly ministry partner. I believe if you'll make that regular commitment to what God is doing through this ministry, it'll bring momentum to your spiritual life and it will help us reach more people than we've ever reached with the gospel before. Thank you.

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1: He looks over at me and says, I'm sitting down on the outside, but I'm standing up on the inside. I think we've all done that with God. We cooperated with a biblical idea that we knew around morality or generosity or serving, but on the inside, we resented it. On the inside, we wished we were a pagan, acting in a pagan way. We envy ungodly behavior. Oftentimes, we don't participate, but in our hearts, we wish we could. We're not benefiting from the discipline. We're forfeiting the blessings that come from our false sense of presentation. It was exactly what Jesus talked about all through the Gospels. He said, you know, you have all these rules around the Sabbath, but you've missed the point. And when we find ourselves keeping rules, but the objective isn't to please God with a pure heart, we forfeit the benefit of observing an empty rule. Discipline. It comes into all of our lives. We get so hung up on some of these messages around the good, the grace, and I'm an advocate for it. If you look grace or mercy up, you'll probably find my picture. I have needed it, but I don't want to treat God casually. Look at Hebrews 12. Endure hardship as discipline. This is New Testament. Just if you're tracking, God is treating you as sons. For what son is not disciplined by his father? If you're not disciplined, and everyone undergoes discipline, then you're an illegitimate child and not true sons. We've had human fathers who discipline us. We respected them. How much more should we submit to the Father of our spirits and live? Look at verse 11. No discipline seems pleasant at the time, but painful. Do you have a category in your journey with the Lord where you have God-inspired seasons that are painful? I think we typically, our default position, that's got to be the devil. No, it might be God trying to orchestrate a course correction. Well, how would I know? Well, are you being willfully disobedient? Have you asked the Holy Spirit for a little doge checkup? Well, I'm not under law. Well, I agree. But look, no discipline seems pleasant at the time, but painful. Later on, however, it produces a harvest of righteousness and peace for those who have been trained by it. See, it's possible to be disciplined and not be trained by it. I trained horses for a time in my life, and I can tell you some were better learners than others. I want to learn to be trained by the Spirit of God. I want to cooperate with Him. It's important to me. So I will practice spiritual disciplines just to introduce opportunities to be trained. Things like the discipline of reading my Bible, the discipline of praying on a regular basis, the discipline of fasting, the discipline of giving, the discipline of serving. Those are all ways to introduce discipline into my life so that I can be trained by them. Because by nature, I'm a rebel. I don't want to give. I don't want to serve. I don't want to fast. I prefer gluttonous self-fulfillment. I do. That's my default setting. But I would miss the best of God. And we have this perverted gospel that says, well, I'm born again. Okay. You childish, childlike, baby Christian. Pop in your pacifier. We're called to grow up, to be submit ourselves to discipline. You don't discipline newborn infants with a great deal of severity. They're not capable of learning yet. But if you don't introduce some discipline to a 2-year-old, you don't want to be around them when they're 6. And God help you if you get to 16. I learned it with horses. If you

0: discipline when they're a few weeks old and a few months old, it's a lot safer than if you initiate that process for the first time when they're two. They're big enough and strong enough then, they will hurt you. This parental idea is where this discipline fits in. If you're going to be the chosen people of God, if you're going to be special to Him, if you're going to believe He watches over you and He doesn't slumber or sleep, that's not just when you need rescued and when you want a blessing. It means He's watching over you when you hope He's not. Well, He understands. Yeah, He understands sin. He made provision for it. Genesis 12:3, I'll bless those who bless you, and whoever curses you, I'll curse. And all peoples on earth will be blessed through you. What an amazing promise. Everybody on planet earth will be blessed through the descendants of Abraham, Isaac, and Jacob. I would submit to you, it's in our best interest to bless them. The Jewish people aren't perfect. Any expression of sin or ungodliness you can find in Middle Tennessee, you can find in Jerusalem. I promise you. You need to have enough discernment to know the difference between the Jewish people and Judaism. Rabbinic Judaism is the practice of a religion, and it's one of the most powerful expressions of the spirit of Antichrist in the earth today. I wouldn't encourage you to keep the holidays. I wouldn't encourage you to try to keep all the rules. It will take you away from the redemptive work of Jesus. I understand the holidays. I appreciate the holidays. I understand the meals, and I have participated in those celebrations. But I'm not reorienting my life to put myself under the authority of something that takes me away from the redemptive work of Jesus. It'll bring pride and arrogance and self-righteousness. If you're Jewish, it's a part of your heritage. The discussion is a bit different, but the temptation is still present. Being Jewish doesn't make you special. The ground at the foot of the cross is level for all of us. The Jewish people have to address Jesus as Lord and Savior, just like the rest of the nations. There's been a lot of confusion in the church, but there's been so much hatred directed at the Jewish people when they were on our most celebrated university campuses having the most hateful demonstrations in favor of Hamas, who butchered human beings in an inhumane way. And hatred against the Jewish people, there was a deafening silence from the churches. Stunning. It's hard for me to think of another minority that could have suffered that kind of heinous, brutal attack and then seen demonstrations at those kind of elite universities and the general public would have been quiet. God forgive us. God forgive us. We're living in the most remarkable time. God is moving in the earth. I believe we're going to see new solutions break out in the Middle East. Again, it made me uncomfortable when President Trump said there's only two genders, because I would have preferred to have heard that being thundered from the churches. I stood in equal amazement when President Trump said the solution we've had in Israel and the Middle East has failed. I mean, I'm beyond blessed that he has the courage to say it, but I'm also a bit uncomfortable that we haven't been saying it. The two-state solution has failed. It has precipitated a continual, steady stream of violence, murder, and hatred. How long will we continue to endorse something that sees the chosen people of God murdered, slaughtered, and hated before we raise our voice and say, that's not working? God is moving. Let's decide to go with Him. Let's decide to use our voices. If we will do that, it will bring the blessings of God to our lives. If we will cooperate with His discipline, it will bring His abundance to us. If we refuse to be trained by it, it'll bring His judgment more completely, and we don't want that. Let's stand together. Apostle Paul said something I think is appropriate. He said, there's one thing I do. It's in Philippians. Putting behind me those things that are behind, I press on towards the prize of the high calling in Christ Jesus. The goal of tonight is not to lament where we've been. It's to say to the Lord, I'm going to finish well. All the rewards come for how you finish. At the starting line, we all look good. And we got our cute little clothes on, our new little shoes, and we're stretching. Right? Cameras are on as they're introducing us, and everybody's applauding. It's the starting line. We're just all cute. At the finish line, we can't breathe. We're bent over. Our hair's like this. Right? We lay down. So what if we say, beginning tonight, we're going to cooperate with God's discipline. We'll walk in obedience to what we know. We will bless those that God has called us to bless. And we will not bless sin and ungodliness. You ready for that? Let's pray. Father, thank you for your word and its truth and authority and power. I thank you for your people in the earth that you have called us out of darkness into the kingdom of your Son. Lord, we pray for the peace of Jerusalem tonight, for the inhabitants of the land, that you will deliver them from this decades-long curse of a division of that land that you've given to them. Lord, may we use our voices, raise up the voices that are needed to bring forward your purposes and your plans. We thank you for the breakthrough that we see emerging. And we stand with you that the purposes of God might come to the Jewish people in the land of Israel. I pray for the church that you'll awaken us from our slumber. Lord, we have been idolatrous and greedy and immoral and addicted to our selfish pleasures. Forgive us. May we choose to submit to your discipline so that you might bring your very best to us and to our children and to their children after them. We thank you for it. In Jesus' name, amen. Hallelujah. God bless you.
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3: Alan Jackson Ministries was sponsored by Alan Jackson Ministries and was pre-recorded. 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
4: On this thankful Thursday, I am so thankful that we can worship God freely. On this final morning with Tom Thompson of World Hope, we can stand together to provide relief and hope for our Christian brothers and sisters who face great peril for proclaiming the name of Jesus. And Tom, you've witnessed some things firsthand.
5: Well, you can imagine, Donna, even as we are talking today in the Sudan, Christians are enslaved. Mm. In Iran, they're assassinated. Cuba, they're imprisoned. China, they're beaten to death. And this came home to me one day as I'm sitting in Kota, India. And I looked up on the wall and I saw something I'd never seen in a church in America. It was called a martyr's board. It listed all the names of the people who, as Christ followers, had given their life for Jesus. And I went from there to a baptismal service right after. Mm-hmm. There were three questions they asked. I've never asked as a pastor. Yeah. Are you willing to live for Jesus? Are you willing to obey Jesus? And are you willing to die if necessary for Jesus? 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
3: Good morning to you. I'm Donna Rush with SoCal's Morning Rush. 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
15: 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It's me and Will today and you. So give me a call at 1-800-684-3110 as we start to wrap up this week. Of course, this is Defend the Defenseless Week. I want you to be a part of it today. That is at ACLJ.org. All donations are doubled right now. So be a part of that today. Again, at ACLJ.org. You may have clicked on, saw the headline. Got to hop right into it and talk about what's going on in the state of California. One of our favorite places. And look, I don't mean that facetiously. I'm there quite a bit. I'll be there very soon. I love the state of California. But as we know, there's a lot of issues that go on out there. But I have to say, this specific one is not unique to California. You've probably experienced it in your own local elections, which is you walk into the ballot box, you know how you're going to vote on one, you know, initiative or another, and you start to read how you're going to vote, and you realize it is a jumbled mess, and you get very insecure about the way that you're supposed to vote because the words are written with intention, and that intention is to confuse and deceive you. And that is what's being alleged right now to the Attorney General of California.
17: That's right. And when you see what's gone on, even with like the mayoral race that we saw, and the questions that arise out of this, it feeds back into what we were talking about yesterday of people needing to be confident in the elections that take place in this country. This is a ballot initiative that is will be voted on by the people of California in November. And this is related to voter ID. So a ballot initiative could go before it will go before the people of California this November, where they will vote whether or not they want it to be a requirement in the state to show valid identification when they go to vote. I mean, sounds revolutionary. Most of the states in this country, I feel like, already have some form of this, but this is what they're going to be dealing with. Here is what the title, up until just yesterday, of the ballot initiative was going to say when you went to vote. Proposition 39 title.
15: Again, I want to clarify. Until yesterday,
17: right,
15: they had already had the suggested language
17: this
15: in
17: is the
15: place.
17: Language. It says, Proposition 39 title, establishes additional voter identification and citizenship verification requirements. This measure would amend the California Constitution to further require that voters present government-issued identification at the polls or the last four digits of a government-issued identification number when voting by mail. The state provide voter identification cards on request, and election officials annually report percentage of each county's voters whose citizenship they have verified. Very simple. You could read that in the voting booth and understand what you're voting on,
15: right,
17: and not have any question. The Attorney General of California steps in, updates the language. Here is how it will read now on the ballot in November. Prop 39 prohibits citizens from voting unless they present government-issued identification. Invalidates mail ballots that do not have last four digits of designated government-issued identification number written on the envelope. Prohibits in-person voting without presenting government-issued identification. Right there, you can see the difference. If you've not read the title or the thing before going into that voting booth,
15: at least give you pause.
17: You're like, whoa, whoa, I don't want to prohibit someone from voting.
15: Well,
17: I don't want to invalidate someone's ballot.
15: It makes it a negative. You're going in there with a negative already connotation, and you're not sure what to do, and will you vote the right way or the wrong way? It's intentional to create confusion. Have you experienced this in your own elections? I know I have. Give me a call, 1-800-684-3110. 1-800-684-3110. Can we just get to a simple bullet points, Will? Can you just give me the highlights? I got to feed it into ChatGPT and say, what's this saying? 1-800-684-3110. Also, defend the defenseless week. We're going to dive into that a little bit more.
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15: Welcome back to Secular. Phone lines are lighting up. I think a lot of you have experienced this around the country, where you walk into a ballot box knowing how you're going to be voting on some sort of initiative or some sort of proposition, and you start reading it and you realize that this is gibberish, and this has been maybe intentionally written to confuse you, because we know that it could be easily written in a way that makes sense. And that's precisely what's happening in California right now in terms of a controversial voter amendment, which is about voter ID, something we know right now is a kind of on party lines. As much as it shouldn't be, we think that in fact that needing an ID shouldn't be that big of a deal to vote, here we are. And they have rewritten, again, it's not even they wrote something that is being put in here. They wrote something and now have rewritten it to make it more confusing, to make it more of a negative, and to hurt potential voter decision making or proper voter decision making. Again, that's our theory, and you really can't look at it another way, because you look at what's happening here and go, that is what is happening.
17: That's right. And once again, this is the Attorney General Bonta, who has been very anti the administration when it comes to the ways that they've started to sue different things out of California, has been one of the main antagonists as a state attorney general of the Trump administration. So it's no surprise that he would try to shut down something like, voter ID within his state. But it just seems so blatant when you read the change in the language that comes from the attorney general's office, where it went from something that was quite clear, saying that it will amend the Constitution to require that voters present government-issued ID at the polls or the last four digits of a government-issued ID number when voting by mail. So all it's doing is adding another requirement to that same process. It's not changing the vote-by-mail process that they even have. Just one thing to try and make it more secure. And then the Attorney General completely changing the way it reads, where instead of saying establishes in the title, the first word changes from establishes additional requirements to prohibits citizens from voting. So if you're quickly reading in the ballot and you don't even read the description, all you're reading is prohibits citizens from voting. Well, I'm going to vote no on that. It's tipping the scales in favor of those that don't want this to pass. And I think when you have to see what Carl DeMaio, who's a big champion of this, he's an assemblyman, he's been talking about this. But this is the way the statement from the attorney general's office that is trying to say, no, nothing to see here. They say, we take our responsibilities seriously at all stages of the process. It is not uncommon for the ballot title and summary to change from the circulating version. And this year, all nine voter proposed initiatives had changed. Our office properly exercised its discretion to provide further clarity to voters about Prop 39's chief purpose and points for the ballot stage. No, you didn't. You are trying to say that it prohibits people from voting. So yeah, you're putting your own bias on this before it ever gets to the ballot box in November.
15: And Assemblyman, like I said, DeMaio, he has made a lot of statements, gone out there. I think we should hear directly from him.
17: And he was kind of the champion of this entire
15: proposition. Getting it done. Now saying, of course, that they're doing. Let's go to bite six.
20: Ballot title is being manipulated to try to encourage people to vote no, to scare voters away. They're trying to falsely claim that citizens would be prohibited from voting. It is so corrupt. It is so dishonest what this attorney general has decided to do, because he does not support this initiative.
15: Very clear that when you look at the change in tone, the change in rhetoric that's coming out of this, again, semantically, maybe it reads, or it is the same, but it reads in a way to make it on the negative, to make it in a way that makes you not want to vote for it or to vote against it. It is a very strange, strange way to do it, but it's not uncommon. And I'm getting a lot of calls about people who are saying it. Let's go to Melissa in South Carolina. Melissa, go ahead, the ACLJ champion, which I appreciate.
21: Hey, good afternoon, everybody. Good morning. I just want to say in 2018, the same thing happened with the gas tax bill in California. And it was twisted so that the people would not understand the proposition. So when they went to vote, they voted opposite of what they probably wanted. And that's why the gas tax is so high in California.
17: Right. They just added another 2 cents this July.
21: Yeah. And then the same thing, they've been trying to trick the people out of the Proposition 13 from 1978 several times. And that hasn't flown. People figure that one out. But California has a history of this. Javier Becerra was the AG previously. He did the same stuff that Bonita's doing.
17: Well, and I think, Melissa, that is part of the problem, right? And they are saying that, you know, we take our responsibility seriously and we're trying to make it more clear and we have discretion here. That is all accurate. They do have discretion. They do, as a job, that is the role of the Attorney General, trying to make it more clear. But it is clear what they are doing here. And that is changing the language, using loaded terms like prohibits, invalidates a vote. They are trying to make it seem as though this is going to disenfranchise people. And at the same time, we saw what happened in New Jersey, where the governor had to come out and say, our system didn't work right, and we had a software glitch, and all these non-citizens got automatically added to our voter rolls. But it's egregious. It'll never happen again. We fixed the problem. What was that actually doing? That was actually disenfranchising voters in New Jersey. This, they're trying to use the language of disenfranchising voters to trick people into not voting for it. The other language was clear. It was plain language. If the Attorney General had made adjustments to maybe make it shorter or to fit on a ballot or something that said the same thing, that is one thing. That is the role. But it's such a loaded term and change of phraseology that they used here, that it is clear they are trying to get people to already have a negative feeling about what they're voting for. Because you, as an individual, if you're a California, and you are walking into that ballot box in November, or you are at your house with that mail-in ballot that they're sending out, you're going to look at it, and you're going to say, am I going to vote to, these are two choices, to establish additional requirements for verification of citizenship and voter identification? Or am I going to vote yes to prohibit citizens from voting? Or vote yes to invalidate mail ballots? It's putting on you already this negative feeling of you're affirming that I want to invalidate ballots. I want to prohibit citizens from voting. That is the entire game here. They are trying to make this fail before it ever gets before voters by changing the language to make you feel uncomfortable about the decision you're going to have to make when it is something as commonplace in almost every state in this country.
15: Yeah, but again, a lot of you have experienced this, and I want to go to Rob in South Carolina, who's also an ACLJ champion. Rob, go ahead.
0: Yes. There's three things that I want to say right quickly. One, Kamala Harris spoke to a congressional committee saying that the machines could be rigged. Secondly, when it comes to the language, not only the state of California, but a lot of other places are also trying to make gibberish of the language
15: yeah.
0: in other different states. And thirdly, when it comes to the manipulation of the machines, that's been documented for a long, long time, i.e. Mike Lindell. And
17: yeah, well, Rob, I don't think you even have to get into that. And I think a lot of people, we do get focused on things that are like, oh, is it the machine itself? This is, as the assemblyman is saying, is how they are rigging this election. It has nothing to do with the machine. Everything to do with the person who is in authority, using that authority to change the language a preferred outcome.
15: It could be legal. It could be what they've always done, that they adjust language, as they said, but doesn't mean it's not doing it with nefarious intent. When I look, Rob, at what you said, though, it's not just in California. I'll be honest. I've walked in to an election here in the state of Tennessee and had the very same question of, what am I voting on, and am I voting on this correctly? And I'll find myself reading something two or three times to make sure I'm voting in the right way. It's why a lot of times you'll see the vote yes or vote no on this proposition signs, because they know when you get in there, it's confusing. Why are we doing this to people? Why are we doing this to the American people? Why are we making your local constituents have to figure out some sort of word salad gibberish instead of just going in and saying, this is what this is going to do? Do you want it or do you not want it? Instead, it has to to be this sort of political gamesmanship that may happen, by the way, on the right as well. But currently, right now, this is dealing with a very specific one, because unlike, by the way, a lot of times when you walk into the ballot box, you find out that it's written this way. We're getting ahead of it. We're getting ahead of it, and you're finding out early what this actually is.
17: Well, and once again, remember that redistricting issue in Virginia, where they had a ballot initiative. Part of it was that the language was confusing. It was about election fairness. But what was it related to? Other states' districting. That was struck down ultimately by the Supreme Court of Virginia because of that and other things. But it's all about the language and the way it's presented. Here, I do think there are legal challenges that get opened up now because of what the Attorney General has done here. But is it too late? Have they already tainted this entire measure because of what he has done? That's what we need to find out and look forward at.
15: Yeah, we're going to take your calls and comments coming up. We also have a special video presentation because it is Defend the Defenseless Week. And look, we haven't spent a lot of time on our pro-life work, but no, this week. But know that it is really on the top of minds of a lot of our supporters and a lot of our legal experts and a lot of the cases that we currently have. You're going to hear about one of those when we get back. That's at ACLJ.org.
1: We've witnessed monumental legal victories from defending the 14th Amendment and protecting our sacred American right to vote, the overturning of Roe versus Wade, and standing up for the religious liberty of our kids and seniors. But even with the many historic wins we've achieved, the battle is far from over. The attacks on our constitutionally protected rights persist. Countless unborn babies remain in jeopardy, and across the globe, innocent Christians are being targeted and killed across this country and around the world. This fight isn't just the ACLJ's, it's all of ours. It belongs to every American who wants to preserve the values and beliefs on which this nation was founded. None of the victories we've won would have been possible without the unwavering support of ACLJ.
2: So I'm here with my friend, attorney Dan Johnson from Berglund & Johnson. And for many of us of faith, if we're injured in an accident, we don't believe we should sue. What do you say to this, Dan?
18: Well, Berglund & Johnson understands the issues of people of faith in filing a lawsuit, being involved in litigation, or even just filing a claim. We do our best to resolve cases without going to trial. Berglund & Johnson works up every case as though it will go to trial, and insurance companies know it. They settle the cases fairly and for full compensation that persons are entitled to under the law.
2: And it's not always personal.
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15: Welcome back to Secula. 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And that has been a part of the ACLJ's, really the focus of what we've done for so many years is just the freedom of speech. 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All donations right now are doubled. All the work we're doing, by the way, you got to think, is a post-Roe versus Wade battle for life. This is what's happening. Yes, that was a big win. That big win took it to the states, and now the states, some of them, are going harder and harder, maybe even more than they've ever gone against pro-life initiatives. Let's take a look at this special presentation.
25: Demonstrating against abortion, I have a right to do that.
26: No, you don't.
25: You're violating my First Amendment. Well, you can tell your city attorney to send an officer down here and write up a charge if he wants.
27: So I went to my car and I got some signs and put my signs out as the others were being collected. And he went to remove them and I said, no, you're not going to do that. I said, I have a right to do this. And he said, no, you don't.
25: I'm not going
27: to
25: cooperate and just give up my freedoms.
4: Why would I do that?
27: The signs help us get our message out to the public to show what's going on here. It helps the mom see things like free baby supplies. You know, it helps them know that there's help. They don't have to go through with this.
5: What was happening to Brandon is unfortunately something that's all too common today around this country. Pro-life protesters, sidewalk counselors, street evangelists are being silenced by local governments who are abusing normal, facially neutral sound ordinances, public disorder laws. Those are being weaponized, turned into tools to silence dissident voices like those who are protecting the unborn.
6: So rather than a neutral ordinance, this ordinance was used to go after pro-life speakers. And in particular, what we saw is that this ordinance prohibited signs in the right-of-way. But no city official, no police officer, none of them could really figure out what the right-of-way meant. All they knew is it meant wherever Brandon was trying to put his pro-life signs.
7: It's because the content of the signs that people are uncomfortable with.
4: You're here because someone complained, and instead of having the gumption to say, sir, they have a right to be out there, our own ordinance says so, you've decided to push against someone's civil liberties.
26: You decided.
4: Yes, you did. You chose the side that says we're gonna violate your rights.
27: It was obviously a viewpoint discrimination. They didn't want our message getting out.
6: Messages like, we will adopt your baby. That's the message that the city did not want the people going into the abortion clinic to hear. And in fact, the police officers, they admitted to our clients, we're here because of your message.
4: You have to have a permit or authorization for it to be displayed there.
7: Okay. What would be the route of getting the authorization? I suppose
4: a permit at City Hall. It's a good question.
7: Do they use their judgment of what is and isn't acceptable?
4: Yeah, clearly.
7: So there's no way they would find
4: that. Yeah, no, they would not condone this because ideologically, I would guess they would not allow these here.
7: Understood.
4: But you could say something that was completely different, and I'm sure they would
7: going
4: be all
7: the
4: for it.
6: The city manager was even sent out because of the message. There were texts where he was asked, is this a pro-life speaker? It was very blatant how aggressively the city was targeting pro-life speakers for their message.
27: The attorneys at ACLJ, they filed a demand letter, I believe is what it's called, asking the city to allow me to continue doing, exercise my First Amendment rights, and they didn't reply. And based on their failure to reply, we filed a civil rights lawsuit.
5: Brandon right now is in the Seventh Circuit Court of Appeals. That's a large appellate courthouse in Chicago, telling the judges Brandon's story, which is that this is not a case of simple enforcement of an ordinary law, but rather this is a targeted and selective prosecution of laws against one particular viewpoint, the viewpoint of defending the unborn.
6: A victory at the appellate courts would set precedent not just for this city, but for other cities throughout the country, especially there in that area in Illinois, but setting precedent that cities cannot use their laws to target pro-life speakers, cannot create vague ordinances designed to target speech the city doesn't like and designed to confuse the ordinary readers of the law so they don't know what they can and can't do. Cities must not do such things under the First Amendment, and that's what we're urging the Court of Appeals to recognize.
27: Little image bearers of God are going to be killed, and for no reason. They're innocent. They've not done anything to deserve death, but they're going to be put to death. And so somebody needs to be a voice for them. Somebody needs to be out here talking for them, and those signs are part of my voice. They're how I get my message out there. They're how I bring attention to what's happening here in Carbondale. That's why it's so important, because if they prevent my ability to get my message out, then that's less opportunity to rescue babies and put an end to this atrocity.
5: That's why the ACLJ is committed to push back on this enforcement. This is about the thousands of cities and counties across this country, to let them know that you will not get away with this, that if there's an abortion center in your county and there are people like Brandon who are willing to speak out in defense of the defenseless, that you cannot weaponize your statutes against them, that you cannot engage in lawfare to silence them.
27: Every year, about 11,000 babies are going to be killed just here in this small town of 21,000 people. There's going to be 11,000. And here's the thing. It's not just people from this area. We have people coming from all over the place because this is now the abortion hub for the Southern Midwest.
6: The ACLJ is committed to defending the defenseless, fighting for the least of these in every court in this country. That is the calling that we've been given. And that's why your support is so important, because that is our responsibility and that is why we are here.
15: And again, the ACLJ is fighting for those rights right now, and I want you to be a part of it at aclj.org. You know, we put together these video presentations. Our team's done an amazing job really showing you the broad scale of the work that we're doing here, even when it has to do with a very specific topic. So you may hear pro-life and you think one thing, but as you can see, it can be a kid wearing a beanie getting kicked out of the Smithsonian. It could be a pregnancy resource center being shut down. It can be specific abortion laws, or it can be people on the streets who just want to exercise their First Amendment rights, offer the help that could be needed from someone who is debating and considering abortion. Again, you may sound like one small little issue, or maybe one issue, but you got to look. And for ACLJ work, that's just about every topic we cover ends up being these broad scope. So when I say if you need legal help and go and see if it's within scope, a lot of times it is. If you go to aclj.org/help, if you need legal help, again, if it's within some of the categories that we do here.
17: Well, and if you watch that as well, you watch what we played yesterday and earlier in the week as well. We talked about pregnancy resource centers. We talked about those students at the Smithsonian. What terrifies enemies of life more than anything is speech, because they know when people hear the truth that people's minds start to change. They start to wake up to what they've been told is okay. It's a clump of cells. It's nothing to worry about. They start to be like, oh, wait, maybe I should think about this a little bit more. That's why they target so aggressively people's speech. That's why when we defend the defenseless, it is making sure that speech is not shut down because it is a pro-life message. And when you stand with us, you are standing with those students that just had pro-life on their hats, or this minister who is just out there saying free baby supplies. The city tried to say that was commerce, that they were offering help to people. This is something that we will continue to fight for, and it has been something that the ACLJ has done since its inception.
15: Be a part of it today at aclj.org. We got a second half hour of this show still coming. 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We're there archived immediately following the live show, but be a part of the show today. We'll be right back.
3: 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Important work. I'm Donna Rush with SoCal's Morning Rush, and I've got Tom Thompson, and so much important work here too, Tom, because we are talking about our Christian brothers and sisters in Christ who are being persecuted simply for saying the name of Jesus.
9: Donna, imagine for a moment receiving a text that read, "The police are waiting for you at your house to arrest you." Your crime? Simply the fact that you're a Christ follower. He texted back, "I'm heading home now. I don't know what will happen to me. Please pray." As we got that email, and I'm standing with our Iranian brothers there in Turkey, hundreds of believers in Iran have been arrested across the cities. Yeah. And during long interrogations, the police try to intimidate them into rejecting their faith and threatening them and their family members. And yet, despite being declared enemies of the state, believers are remaining faithful and are continually to openly share their faith, even in prison. So believers in Iran are saying that God has placed them there for such a time as this. Can you imagine? No. And they're ready to do anything possible. That's why they need our help. That's why we're supporting them.
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10: We have a capacity to love, to be kind toward others, whether they're kind to us or not. And oftentimes we'll be criticized, abused, falsely accused, whatever it might be. What is our response to be? Well, humanly speaking, we want to respond the way the world speaks, the way the world responds. But love, that is because I have God loving on the inside of me. It doesn't make any difference what someone says to us, about us, or does to us. We have the response, and we can respond in kindness.
11: 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Well, we're glad you've joined us for In Touch, the teaching ministry of Dr. Charles Stanley. 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
10: Love will enable you and me to live a certain way that without love, we can't live that way. We can try to fake it out, but we can't live that way. Love empowers and enables us to live a certain way. When I think about it, you have one of two choices in life. You can walk around life full of anger, bitterness, resentment, hostility, and unforgiveness, just messed up and frustrated in life and unhappy and no peace, no joy, and just making it through life and getting up on Monday morning and thinking, well, I got another whole week to live. Or you can get up with the love of God flowing in your life and flowing through your life. You know what happens? It doesn't make any difference how anybody treats you. It doesn't make any difference what the weather's like. Nothing makes any real difference because the source of your joy, your happiness, and your love is flowing from within you. It has nothing to do with how people treat you on the outside. And so often, we think that we love in response to others. Love isn't just a response. Love is an action. Love is a choice that you and I make. And those of us who know Jesus Christ as our personal Savior, we have tapped into that inexhaustible, infinite resource of the love of Almighty God, which means that we have a capacity to love most people will never begin to understand in their whole lifetime. So, notice what Paul begins, how he begins in this fourth verse. He says, first of all, love will enable you and me to wait. That's what this means when he says, love is patient. That is, love will empower us. Love will enable you and me to wait on God's timing, to wait for God's purposes. Love enables us to wait. Then if you notice, he says, love enables us to be kind, to express kindness. That means that you and I have the capacity to be kind toward others, whether they're kind to us or not. And oftentimes we'll be criticized, abused, falsely accused, whatever it might be. What is our response to be? Well, humanly speaking, we want to respond the way the world speaks, the way the world responds. But love, that is because I have God loving on the inside of me. It doesn't make any difference what someone says to us, about us, or does to us. We have the response, and we can respond in kindness. Then he says, love is not jealous. That is, love will enable me to share. You see, if I know how to have a friend, I can share those friends with other people. When I'm jealous only because I don't want to lose you or I don't want to share you with someone else, then that is the kind of jealousy he says that you and I, who are his children, who are filled with his love, have the capacity and the power to share without fear. And of course, that is sharing wisely in the wisdom of God and in the confines of what he allows. Then you'll notice he says, we have the power. Love enables us to have poise. And what is he saying? He says, we are not braggadocio and we're not arrogant. Love doesn't have to brag. You know why? Because love has such a relationship with God. When we're loving him and loving others, we have a relationship with him. He satisfies us. It doesn't make any difference what anybody else thinks, what they say, what they do. We're full of the love of God. We're experiencing something. We don't need anything on the outside to make us feel complete. So he says, love is poised. It has the power and the potential to stand quietly on the inside no matter what's going on the outside. It isn't arrogant. It doesn't have to be the center of attention. It does not have to do all the talking. Then if you'll notice, he says, it does not act unbecomingly, or love is polite. Love has the power. Love enables us to be well-mannered and to be polite and to be careful no matter what's going on around us and no matter who it is, because we're the sons and daughters of God. And he says, by this all men shall know that you're my disciples, that you have love one toward another. How does love act? Love acts politely. Love acts in a manner that is well-mannered. Then he says, love, listen to this, love does not seek its own. What is he saying? Love surrenders its rights. You know why? Because love never loses. You can't ever lose loving. Then he says, if you'll notice, he says that it is not provoked. That is, love enables me to have a quiet spirit no matter what. Now, when you and I learn to love, people can say all kinds of things and we can just stand and listen to them and smile and say, thank you very much. Sorry you don't understand, or I understand how you feel, what you're saying. Or if they accuse us, you hear you are a Christian, you this and you that, just let it go by. Now, we have to learn to love. We certainly do have to learn to love. But we can respond in the proper fashion. We don't have to be, as he says, easily provoked. And if we're easily provoked and touchy, it's because we are wrapped up in ourselves. He says, but those of us who understand the love of God, they experience that. Let them say what they want to say. Do what they want to do. We don't have to defend ourselves. We can just love them in return no matter what. Then he says, this love that we're speaking of here, he says, it does not seek its own. It's not provoked. It does not take into account a wrong suffered. Now listen very carefully. Did you know that one of the primary problems in people's relationships is an unforgiving spirit? You know what Paul says in this passage? When he speaks here of does not take into account wrong suffered, here's what he's saying. That love enables me to forgive. It empowers me to forgive no matter what. Think about this. An unforgiving spirit is a spirit of bondage. An unforgiving spirit is a spirit of imprisonment. Because you cannot keep score without being imprisoned by what's on the scoreboard. And God does not intend for us to act that way. Let me ask you a question. How many sins have you ever committed that God has not forgiven you for? Not a one. Well, let me ask you this. What right do you and I have? Is it even fitting to you and me as believers, followers of Jesus Christ, that we are such that we can't forgive someone for something that God has forgiven them for? If a person is a believer, they live in the forgiveness of God. Now, he'll bring about discipline to remind them of what they've done and correct their conduct and their actions, a sense of direction. But forgiveness is no choice on my part. Forgiveness is just a part of being a believer, forgiving. The unbeliever has a real difficult time with this. But for the child of God, we have God's love on the inside of us flowing through us. He enables us. That's the power of love. Probably 95% of the people who have problems in their relationships, if not more, have problems with an unforgiving spirit. They just can't forgive. But Paul says love enables you and me, if you've got a scoreboard, love enables us to erase it. On what basis? He says when he pardoned us from all sin, past, present, and future, the crucifixion took care of. He says it keeps no score of wrongs, no matter what it may be. Forgiveness is the only way godly people can live, no matter what. Do you have the capacity to do it than your own self? No. But there's somebody inside of you who's willing to let that love flow through you no matter what. And you see, if you have an unforgiving spirit, you're a prisoner. And it's amazing to me how people hate and have animosity and bitterness and resentment and hostility and all these things going on inside of them. And they think that that's legitimate. It may be legitimate from their perspective, but what it's doing, it's poisoning their whole system. A person who's living with an unforgiving spirit is a person who's living in poison. And what's happening is that poison has absolutely saturated everything from their mind, the top of their head, to the bottom of their toes. This poison is dripping out. And you know what will happen? When a person is like that, you don't have to be around them very long before what happens. They begin to pour it out. And so he says, love does not keep, does not take into account wrong suffering. He says, likewise, love doesn't rejoice in unrighteousness, but rejoices with the truth. We do hate evil and injustice. We're supposed to hate that kind of thing, the thing that sin does. Not hate the one who is committing the injustice, but hate the evil itself. For example, in spite of everything we see on the outside, the real truth is this. Every single person God's ever created has within them

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1: God loves every single person equally. Does he treat us all alike? No. Will he save anybody? Yes. God does not have any kind of slates, scoreboards he's keeping on anybody. He just loves us. And you know what? He wants us to love him the same way. And he says, it rejoices in the truth. Love wants to know the truth about itself. You see, when you and I are loving, we want to know the truth about us as well as other people, because we want to become the persons God wants us to be. Then he says, love bears all things. Now, what does that mean? That word really means to cover things. Love, the love of God within me, empowers and enables me to hear bad things about people and keep it to myself. Covers a multitude of sins. You see, if you're the kind of person who gets to the telephone just as soon as you hear something bad, that's not loving. When he says love covers a multitude of sins, it means no matter what's bad in your life, I don't want to just share that with the world. I want to help you deal with it if I can. I may not be able to do anything but keep my mouth shut. Love covers a multitude of sins. If I love someone, I'm looking out for their happiness, their security, and their well-being. Now, their well-being may cause me to go to that person and say, this is not right, and you need to correct this, and I'm willing to help you if I possibly can. Because you see, I want you to become the godly person God wants you to be, and I'm willing to help you build those characteristics in your life that God wants so that you can become the person you want to be. But being openly critical, gossiping, caustic criticism, none of that has to do with love. But it also does mean to be willing to bear someone else's burden. Move over to Galatians chapter 5. You recall in this passage, when Paul is talking about people making mistakes and stumbling in their life in the earlier part. Then he says, in the 6th chapter, and he says in verse 1, brethren, even if a man or a woman's caught in any trespass, you who are spiritual, restore such one in the spirit of gentleness. Each one looking to yourself, lest you too be tempted. Bear one another's burdens, and thus fulfill the law of Christ. Now, what's the law of Christ? Remember what he said? He said, all the law and the prophets hang on this. Thou shalt love the Lord thy God with all thy heart, mind, soul, strength, and thy neighbors yourself. He says, now we're to bear each other's burdens, and when you and I are willing to get up under somebody else's load, it may be an emotional load, it may be something in their finances and the job. It is making them what it is. He says love is reaching beyond itself, willing to bear, to help, to cover if necessary, willing to protect, willing to get up under that load and share that load with someone else. Then he says it bears all things, it believes all things. Does that mean that love, That if we are loving people, that we're just gullible, we believe everything we hear? No. Here's what it means. Love enables me to believe the best about someone no matter what. That's what love does. You see, love isn't suspicious, always looking for some reason to criticize. Then if you'll notice, he says that love hopes all things. That means simply this, that love enables me to hope for the best in you, no matter what's going on. When somebody loves us and we know that they love us and we feel their love and we're experiencing their love, you know what? It doesn't make any difference how bad, how difficult, how deep, how dark, how dingy it may be. There's something that stimulates hope and invigorates and brings to birth hope in our life when we feel loved by someone else. He says, love hopes all things. And then he says, love endures all things. What does he mean? Simply this, that when you and I love, there is a strength.

0: Listen to this. There is a strength. There is a power. There is an energy. There is a source of strength within us that flows through us, that enables us to bear up and to bear and to receive and to go through the troubles, the trials, the heartaches. You know what happens? Somehow He keeps us steady. The truth is, when the love of God is flowing in your life and mine, we're tapped into this inexhaustible resource, and God's love can flow through us. And what's happening? We're not settled on ourselves. We're thinking about other people. And so we endure by the strength that God gives. It is the love within us that enables us to endure. And then He concludes this part of this passage by simply saying, in verse 8, listen, love never fails. That is, love is unending. When you and I have the love of God within our hearts, let me ask you, when is it going to run out? It's not going to ever run out. Here's what it means, ultimately. That no matter what's going on and how long it goes on, no matter what troubles us and trials and heartaches we face, no matter what people say, what they do to us, He says, the proper response is always love. That never fails. It never fails. You see, because if my response to difficulty and hardship and trial, abuse, or whatever it may be, if my response is always to love the other person, here's what that means. Watch this now. That means that no matter what they do, I'm still a free man. Because I don't allow them to imprison me with my bitterness and resentment and anger and hostility and unforgiving spirit. And if I should ask you, do you want to be free or in prison? Everybody wants to be free. And my friend, if you want to be free, the love of God must flow in your heart. And where does it begin? This is where it begins. It begins with you placing your trust in Christ as your personal Savior and having your sins forgiven. And when you trust Jesus Christ as your personal Savior, and what you're saying is, I do believe that what He did at the cross atoned for my sin, paid my sin debt in full, and I receive Him as my personal Savior for the forgiveness of my sins, then the love of God begins to flow in your life. Because the Spirit of God comes to take up abode, and He begins to flow, and He will allow that love to flow in your life. You know what happens? All of life begins to change. You have the capacity now to walk in the freedom that only love can provide. Where love is missing, there is no freedom. Where love is present, there is an awesome power within you to walk above what life may throw at you. And I believe that He wants us all to be walking fountains of love. His love flowing, overflowing in us and through us to other people who are hurting all around us. And somehow, when I'm giving myself away to someone else, I'm not thinking about me. And when I've given myself away to someone else, the love of God is so flowing through us that we don't feel like we've given away. Because the love of God is continually replenishing all that we give. Love is the eternal gift of God that keeps us the free children of God, which brings Him the glory that He's seeking.
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1: 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How do you let go of bitterness? It begins with Christ and continues with Christ. Here's a moment with Charles Stanley.
0: How do you want to live? You want to wake up in the mornings imprisoned by bitterness, hatred, resentment, hostility, anger, having a pity party, being depressed? Do you want to wake up in the mornings with an unforgiving spirit, hating to see the day start? Or do you want to wake up free and allowing the love of God to spill out on all the people around you? It is a choice you make, and it begins with Christ, and it continues through a daily surrender of yourself to the Holy Spirit within you, submitting to His will and His way. And when you now do that, you know what He does? He just opens the faucet of love all the way and lets us enjoy what life's all about. Father, we thank You today for the fact that Your love knows no limitations, and that You have loved us with a love that is eternal, complete, fulfilling, satisfying. I think about, Father, so many people who are imprisoned by bitterness and resentment over the things that have happened in the past in their life, and somehow they cannot let it go. Would You just enable them to see today that to trust the Lord Jesus as Savior will empower them to let go of the past and begin to live in the present and the wonderful future that You have for every child of Yours. But we ask it in Jesus' name. Amen.
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4: 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I'm Donna Rush with SoCal's Morning Rush. I'm in my final few moments here with Tom Thompson of World Help. And, you know, this morning we've been coming to you, dear KKLA family, with a way for you to show your love for our persecuted brothers and sisters in Christ with your $150 gift that's being doubled right now. 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That $150 gift would care for 12 people instead of just six because of this sweet donor who has offered up this matching gift. And Tom, you know, there's a certain way that the persecuted brothers and sisters in Christ ask to be prayed for. And I was just wondering if you would lead us in a prayer for them as we close out.
5: It'd be an honor, Donna. Thank you. Father, we do pray. We pray for the persecuted followers who have been imprisoned for their faith. We've been talking about them this morning. In countries like North Korea, China, Cuba, different places of the world, we know they've been taken into custody. There's so much physical and psychological abuse. Would You give them peace? We pray for the leaders that are trying to minister to them in any way possible. Father, we ask the Holy Spirit to guide and protect these pastors as they share the truth and encouragement. We pray for Christians who are becoming outcasts simply because they follow You. And Father, we pray that they would have access to Your word to be encouraged with the truth. And would You bless and help them, we ask in Jesus' name.
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17: 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Solomon was arguably the richest and wisest man who ever lived. Yet in his book of Proverbs, he wrote that true success comes not from being prominent, but from being humble. Today on Pathway to Victory, Dr. Robert Jeffress provides the biblical definition of humility and explains why humility is necessary to achieving success in life. But first, let's take a moment to hear some important ministry updates.
15: Thanks, David, and welcome again to Pathway to Victory. Before we start today's message, I want to tell you about something I'm genuinely excited about. May 14th through the 23rd, 2027, I hope you'll join me on the Pathway to Victory Journeys of Paul Mediterranean Cruise. Over 10 days, we'll trace Paul's missionary journeys, worship together on the open sea, and take in the breathtaking beauty of some iconic ports of call. You'll come home genuinely refreshed. Premier cabins are available right now, and you'll want to choose yours before they're gone. All the details are found at ptv.org. Well, if you've been listening to Pathway to Victory this month, you know that we're mining treasures from the rich and insightful book of Proverbs. It's a series called The Solomon Secrets. Solomon was arguably the richest and wisest man who ever lived. In his book of Proverbs, he provided insight on the pressing issues of life. Things like how to have a happy marriage, how to gain control over your finances, and how to succeed in the workplace. I've written a book that addresses these topics and more. It's called The Solomon Secrets. And when you give a generous gift to Pathway to Victory, we'll make sure you receive a copy. More about my book and other resources later. Right now, let's begin with today's study. Proverbs 29:23 says, "A man's pride will bring him low, but a humble spirit will obtain honor." I titled today's message, "The Way Up is Down."
16: In Matthew chapter 20, verses 26 to 27, Jesus said, "It is not so among you. But whoever wishes to be great among you shall be your servant. And whoever wishes to be first among you shall be your slave. Notice Jesus says there's absolutely nothing wrong with wanting to be successful in life. There's nothing wrong with wanting to be great. But what Jesus said is, if you really want to be great and important and significant, you need to follow a different path to success than that which the world offers. For example, the world says, look out for number one. Jesus says, look out for others. The world says, destroy your opposition. Jesus says, love your opposition. The world says, hold on to your rights. Don't let them go. Jesus said, let go of your rights. The world says, if you want to be great, rule other people. Jesus said, if you want to be great, serve other people. The world says, promote yourself. Jesus says, humble yourself. We're in a series right now talking about success in life. I've called it the Solomon Secrets for Success. And we've been looking at the book of Proverbs at 10 pieces of wisdom, 10 pieces of what I call uncommon sense that guarantee extraordinary success. I call it uncommon sense because it goes against our natural inclinations, every one of these Solomon secrets. And today we're going to look at another one of those Solomon secrets, and it's simply this: the way up is down. What we're talking about is humility. There are three components of humility. What does it mean to be humble? If it's the key to success, we better get this and understand it. Humility, first of all, demands an accurate assessment of yourself. Secondly, humility involves an authentic appreciation of other people. And thirdly, an appropriate subordination of our desires. You know, every now and then, when I'm on an airplane, I pick up a magazine that American Airlines has. It's in the pocket of the seat. And the title of the magazine is Celebrated Living. And it's filled with glossy, four-color photographs and articles like the 5 best hotels in the world, or the 8 best restaurants in the world, or the 10 greatest spas in the world. It's interesting reading, but the magazine could just be as easily titled, How to Please Yourself. And that's really the thinking of our culture, isn't it? That life is about pleasing ourselves. That the most important question in life is, what do I get out of this? Am I fulfilled? Am I happy? And that becomes the prism through which we view everything in our life. We look at our job. We look at our relationships. We even look at our acts of benevolence through the lens of, what am I getting out of this? Am I fulfilled in this? What a contrast to the way Jesus lived. Turn over your Bibles to Philippians chapter 2. Jesus Christ, who was God, who had every right, if anyone did, to live to please himself, didn't live that way. In fact, he lived to please and to serve others. And here we have a real life illustration of humility. Look at Philippians 2, beginning with verses 3 and 4. Do nothing, Paul says, from selfishness or empty conceit, but with humility of mind, let each of you regard one another as more important than himself. Do not merely look out for your own personal interests, but look out also for the interest of others. Now, Paul, what do you mean by that? What do you mean by humility of mind and looking out for others' interest? Paul was an expert communicator. He knew that you couldn't just tell people to do something. You need to illustrate it. And so Paul, beginning in verse 5, gives us a great real-life illustration of humility. Look at verse 5. Have this attitude in yourselves. That is, the attitude of humility, which was also in Christ Jesus, who, although he existed in the form of God, he did not regard equality with God a thing to be grasped. But he emptied himself, taking the form of a bondservant, and being made in the likeness of men, and being found in the appearance as a man, he humbled himself by becoming obedient to the point of death, even death on a cross. Now think about this. If Jesus had had the same life purpose that most of us have, peace, prosperity, pleasure, and the avoidance of pain, if that had been Jesus' life purpose,
18: If he lived to please himself, he would have never given up the perks of heaven to come to earth. The only reason that he gave up his rights as God, came to earth, suffered that excruciating death, took the sins of the world, was he had a bigger purpose in life than pleasing himself. He lived to please God the Father and to meet our needs. And we are never more like Jesus Christ than when we willingly give up our privileges and rights to serve a greater purpose. You are never more like God than when you go not to the top, but to the bottom. When you make serving others the goal of your life. True humility means subordinating our desires for the well-being of others. Jesus said it this way: if you want to be like God, you have to learn to be a servant. In Matthew 20, verse 26, he said, whoever wishes to be great among you shall be your servant. Now, we've been talking in the theoretical for the last few minutes. In these final minutes, let's get intensely practical. How many of you want to be successful in life? Come on, it's okay. Jesus said it's okay. He said it's not wrong to want to be successful. He's just saying you have to follow a different path than the world suggests. And today we've seen that one way to achieve success in life is by humbling yourself instead of being proud in life. Well, how do I develop this quality of humility in my life? Let me suggest four practical ways to demonstrate humility in your everyday life and enjoy the success God wants you to appreciate. Number one, if you're truly going to be humble, number one, you have to be willing to admit your mistakes. Admit your mistakes. One evening after a committee meeting in a former church, one of the deacons stayed behind and said, Pastor, could I talk to you for just a moment? I said, well, fine. After everybody had left the room, he said, Pastor, you know, I love you, but you really blew it last Tuesday night at deacon's meeting when you so quickly dismissed Bill's suggestion. He said, you came across as insensitive and arrogant. Now, my first reaction to this was to remind this guy that I was the pastor of the church and who I was, and I knew more about running a church than anybody else. But the fact is, he was right. And I thanked him for what he had to say. I went home. Before I went to bed, I picked up the phone and I called Bill. And I apologized for what I did. Bill was quick to forgive me, and an important relationship was salvaged. Now, the fact is, we all find it difficult to admit our mistakes, don't we? Our first tendency, whenever we mess up, is to try to cover over it. I remember hearing a Washington pundit say one time, the cause of the downfall of every president in this city, whether it be from Iran Gate, Watergate, or Monica Gate, has not been the scandal itself, but it was the resulting cover-up. It's always the cover-up that gets us. Why don't we want to admit our mistakes sometimes? It's because we're fearful of the consequences. Sometimes we think if we admit our mistakes, it will show weakness. But listen to what Solomon says in Proverbs 28, verse 13. He who conceals his transgressions will not prosper, but he who confesses and forsakes them will find compassion. Solomon had seen that firsthand with the story of his father. Remember, for 6 months to a year, David had engaged in that cover-up with Bathsheba. But finally, after his sin was exposed, what did he do? He confessed his sin. And once he quit covering over and instead admitted his mistakes, he not only reestablished the respect of his subjects, but he also was in the position to receive God's forgiveness in his life. And you and I cannot receive God's forgiveness until we're willing to, first of all, admit our need for God's forgiveness. And we will never receive the respect of other people until we're willing to admit our mistakes. He who conceals his transgressions will not prosper. Second, true humility means a willingness to share the credit with others for our successes. To share the credit with others for our successes. Think about Solomon himself, who wrote these Proverbs. What was the greatest success in Solomon's career? It was the building of the new temple. It was a project that was so massive and involved thousands of workmen and millions of dollars. Yet remember what happened on dedication day? When dedication day arrived, Solomon refused to hog the limelight for himself. Instead, listen to his words on that dedication day at 1 Kings 8, verses 22 and 23. Then Solomon stood before the altar of the Lord in the presence of all the assembly of Israel, and he spread out his hands toward heaven, and he said, O Lord, the God of Israel, there is no God like thee in heaven above or on earth or beneath, who art keeping covenant and showing loving kindness to thy servants who walk before thee with all of their heart. Solomon turned the spotlight on God. He thanked God for what had been accomplished. In those days that were leading up to the opening of our new campus, I'd made a vow to God that in every conversation, I would be careful to give the praise, first of all, to God for what he did, and then also to you for being the kind of people that God used to bring this to pass. The Bible says we need to share credit with others for our successes. You know, employers, if your team, your employees have accomplished a great goal for your company, don't take credit for yourself. Express your appreciation to your employees. Express it both verbally and monetarily to show them how much you appreciate what they've done. The same way with those of you who are parents. Parents, if your children are excelling in athletics or academics at school, don't take the credit. Make sure you make time to thank those coaches or those teachers who have ensured your child's success. Pastors who are watching today or listening on Pathway to Victory, if your church is doing well, don't take the credit for it. Remind your people that you're just one small part of the team. You know, I was reading a study recently that cited that Ronald Reagan has now become one of the most admired recent presidents in American history, not only by Republicans, but now by Democrats. And you can easily understand why. I mean, just think about the stupendous achievements during Reagan's 8 years. Look at Tom Leppard. He was a White House fellow in the Reagan White House, weren't you? Reagan accomplished so much. I mean, those 8 years, he re-energized our economy that had sunk to the lowest level in recent memory. He rebuilt the military. He effectively ended the Cold War and brought the Soviet Union to its knees. What was the source of his stupendous achievements? Early in Reagan's first term, Amy and I were in Washington, D.C., and we were privileged to take a White House tour. Now, I remember seeing a plaque on Reagan's desk. The plaque said, there is no limit to the good a person can do if he's willing to let somebody else take the credit for it. I was so impressed by that because it really unveiled the reason Ronald Reagan succeeded. He wasn't interested in taking the credit himself. He spread it to other people. In fact, when I was at the Reagan Library just a few months ago, I saw for the first time a replica of that plaque that was on Reagan's desk. I bought a copy of it and put it on my desk because it really answers the secret for his great success. If you're going to be successful in life, you have to be willing to share the credit with other people. Number three, if you're going to be humble in life, refuse to honk your own horn. Refuse to honk your own horn. This is one of the simplest yet most overlooked principles of success in life. That is, refuse to be your own press agent. If somebody is going to praise you, let it be somebody else. Don't let the praise come from yourself. Solomon said it this way in Proverbs 27, verse 2, let another praise you and not your own mouth, a stranger and not your own lips. One reason we have such a hard time with this is we are absolutely convinced sometimes that if we don't let other people know about our accomplishments, then they'll go unnoticed. If somebody's going to tell about our accomplishments, it's going to have to be us. And yet the Bible says everyone who tries to self-promote is guaranteeing a future humiliation. Now, one day Jesus was invited to a dinner party. And when he went to this dinner party, he noticed an interesting social phenomenon. People who were coming in to the dinner party, some of the guests were coming down to the front and placing themselves in the seat of honor only to have somebody tap them on the shoulder and make them go to the back seats. What humiliation. Let me paint the picture for you this way. Imagine, men, you and your wife are invited to a celebrity wedding and a celebrity wedding dinner. And you walk in with your wife, and as you walk into that banquet room, you say to her, "Honey, I bet you never knew you'd be married to somebody as important as I am, who would get an invitation to a dinner just like this." And so you and your wife walk down, and you go to the very front table, and you take a seat for yourself, not noticing the small reserve signs around each plate. And you're sitting there feeling so proud and important when after a few moments, there's a tap on your shoulder. An usher leans over and says, "I'm sorry, these seats are reserved for special guests. But we do have a seat for you if you'll follow me." And you get up and your wife gets up, and before that whole crowd chuckling, they watch you as you are marched to the very back of the room in the very back seat. Talk about humiliating. But Jesus said that is going to be the fate of everyone who promotes himself. He said, notice what he said in Luke 14:11, "For everyone who exalts himself shall be humbled, and he who humbles himself will be exalted." Fourth, to exercise humility, you must be willing to give up your rights. In Matthew 20:28, Jesus made a remarkable statement about himself. He said, "For the Son of Man did not come to be served, but to serve, and to give his life as a ransom for many." Well, we've heard that so often, we forget what an astounding comment that is. I mean, Jesus Christ is the one who flung this whole world into existence by a single word. He created everything. If anyone had the right to be served, it was Jesus Christ. If anyone had the right to see us, you and I, as simply tools to accomplish his purpose, it would be Jesus. But Jesus said, "The reason I came to earth was not to have people serve me, but so that I could serve others to meet their needs." And if we're going to become like Christ, it means we have to be willing to do that as well. The essence of humility is giving up our rights, our privileges, our agenda in order to meet the needs of other people. Biographers tell the story about Abraham Lincoln's early days in the Civil War when the Union Army was not winning, it was failing. And much of the failure was because of Lincoln's general, General George McClellan, and his willing to act aggressively. And so Lincoln was faced with the prospect how to energize his general without discouraging him. And so on the night of November 13th, 1861, Abraham Lincoln did something very unusual for a president. He left the White House and he went to General McClellan's home to visit with him, to encourage him. Abraham Lincoln took with him that evening Secretary of State William Seward. They arrived at McClellan's home, knocked on the front door. The usher opened the door and saw it was the president, the Secretary of State. They explained that they were there to see the general, but the usher said, "Well, the general was away at a wedding, but he would return later that evening," and the president and the Secretary of State were invited to come in and sit in the front room as they awaited the general's arrival at home. So Lincoln and Seward went in, they sat down in the chair, they waited, they waited, they waited. Finally, General McClellan returned home at a very late hour. And when the usher told him that the president and the Secretary of State were waiting to see him, General McClellan went upstairs and went to bed without ever greeting the president. Secretary of State Seward was so incensed at that lack of respect that he demanded that Lincoln fire him right on the spot. But Lincoln's reply was classic. He said, "No. This is no time to be making points of personal etiquette and dignity. I would be willing to hold the reins of McClellan's horse if only it would bring us victory." And of course, victory ultimately did come to Abraham Lincoln. By the way, who but only the most staunch Civil War buff even knows the name of George McClellan? Why did victory come to Abraham Lincoln? Because he understood the Solomon secret to success. And that is, the way up is down. Solomon said it this way in Proverbs 29:23, "A man's pride will bring him low, but a humble spirit will obtain honor. Before you move on to the responsibilities of your day, let me ask you a direct question. Don't you think it's time to take your next step in applying Solomon's unconventional advice? I've written a book to help you. It's called The Solomon Secrets, 10 Keys to Extraordinary Success. This is the kind of book you can travel with. Or many folks are using this in their small group Bible study because of the lively conversation that these subjects inspire. I've included discussion questions to help you as well. When you give a generous gift to support the ministry of Pathway to Victory, I'll be sure to send a copy of my book, The Solomon Secrets. 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And when you go online, you can see the exclusive benefits this partnership affords. The best part is that your consistent giving is used by God to pierce the darkness with the light of His Word. 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I recently heard from a gentleman in Florida who said, "Pastor Jeffress, I want to say thank you for making your books and series so easily available. 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Your books and messages are the best tools I have outside the Bible to do just that." I should tell you, this man is 91 years young. Isn't that great? And it's our Pathway Partners and others who give, who make these sacred moments possible. Here's David with all the details.
17: 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Box 223-609, Dallas, Texas, 75222. That's P.O. Box 223-609, Dallas, Texas, 75222. I'm David J. Mullins. Words are a powerful thing, and if we don't choose them carefully, their impact could be devastating. Hear a message called "You Never Have to Explain What You Don't Say." That's Friday on Pathway to Victory. 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
19: So there's Dr. Robert Jeffress and Pathway to Victory, sponsored by Pathway to Victory, recorded here on 99.5 KKLA. The richest, wisest man thousands of years ago, biblical definition of humility, and why humility is necessary to achieving success in life. Big Wave Dave, David James here, birthday boy here. I want to wish all of you who I have the privilege of celebrating a birthday today, happy birthday. I am inviting all of us on this second and final day to partner with World Help in getting those fellow Jesus followers that are hunted, they're targeted, they're being persecuted, run out of their homes, jailed, homes being burned down, churches being burned down, pastors being assassinated. You just read about what's happening in Nigeria right now, and the Nigerian pastor there, he's a marked, hunted man after his whole family was killed. Guys, when we partner with World Help, $150 one-time gift for six Jesus followers to have food, water, and shelter, and an opportunity to have medicine, and a shoulder to cry on, to know they're not abandoned. This is a holy work. I see the billions of dollars that were invested in seats at the World Cup. Awesome. Now I go to Trader Joe's, I get a whole check, I go all these places, and I see people, we're investing in what matters to us. It matters that we're caring for Jesus followers hunted, right? I didn't see one single seat not filled at the World Cup. I go to Disneyland, go to Knott's, go to Universal, you go to anywhere around, We invest in those things that matter. 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
25: Well, you know, there's many people that have supernatural gifts from God, but unfortunately, many that have been given gifts from God don't use their gifting for the one that gave it to them.
26: Everything we do, it matters. But how often do we waste the opportunities that come our way because we don't understand our gifts or the calling that God has given us to use our gifts? Or maybe because we're afraid to take a step of faith, so we miss the opportunity God has for us. Hello and welcome to Discovering the Jewish Jesus. I'm your host, Dustin Roberts. And today, Rabbi Snyder is going to show us how we can use our God-given talents to be a blessing to others. Now here's Rabbi with our message called Talents. He'll start with a word of prayer.
25: I've got a word in me today that I'm excited to share with you. The title's kind of curious. I'm calling it The Wasted Life. You'll understand that it's kind of a pun by the time we get to the end of the message. It may go into 2 messages. We'll see how the Lord inspires me as I'm ministering to you today from the Word of God. Let's begin just by asking Father for His presence. Father God, we love You today. We worship You. And You said that You would send forth Your Word and that it would accomplish all that You desire it to accomplish. Father, I pray that as I preach Your Word today, that it would go forth sharper than a two-edged sword, piercing the division of soul and spirit and changing and transforming our lives into the image and glory of Your Son. We ask this, Father, that You would be glorified in Yeshua's name and for Yeshua's fame. Let's begin with the scripture today. I'm going to be reading now from the book of 1 Corinthians, chapter number 3, verses number 11 through 15. The grass withers and the flowers fade, but beloved, the word of God abides forever. Hear the word of God. For no man can lay a foundation other than the one which is laid, which is Jesus Christ. Now, if any man builds on the foundation with gold, silver, precious stones, wood, hay, straw, each man's work will become evident, for the day will show it, because it is to be revealed with fire, and the fire itself will test the quality of each man's work. If any man's work which he has built on it remains, he will receive a reward. If any man's work is burned up, he will suffer loss, but he himself will be saved, yet so as through fire. What we learn from this, beloved one, is that you and I have the potential, first of all, listen to me, to waste our lives. What Paul is saying here is that what you and I do matters. What we do matters. Why am I saying this? Because I think too many of us are living our lives passively. We're not consciously aware that we're accountable to the Lord for every word we speak, every thought we dwell on, every decision we make, how we treat our spouse or how we treat our friends, how we relate to our neighbors and employers, how we relate to the people on the road, how we relate to the people in the grocery store and all the other places that we're going for our retail business. Everything that you do, listen to me, matters, all of it. In fact, Jesus said, not even giving a cup of cold water to somebody in his name will go without a reward. I want you to hear me today. Some of us just think that whatever will be. Beloved, that is not entirely biblical. God does have a plan. There is something called predestination, which is a biblical word. But you can't carry the context of predestination to the extreme. And by the way, if anybody questions whether predestination is a biblical word, just look it up in a Bible concordance. You'll see it there a number of times. There is an element of God's sovereignty. Predestination is part of the divine plan. But listen, the other half of the equation is that you and I have a free will and that you and I are accountable and responsible to God. You see, one of the things that makes you and I unique as human beings is the fact that we have a will. That's why the scripture says, whosoever will. You and I have a will, and God is going to hold us responsible for what we choose. The Torah says this, behold, I have put before you life and death. Choose life that you might live. Let me say it again. We just read from the book of 1 Corinthians, and what the Lord says, he's given us a life. And with the life that he's given us, we can build on it through our choices, through what we choose, again, to think about and to do. And if we choose the right things, and if we overcome by choosing the right things, we're going to be building with gold and stone and precious metals, and at Jesus appearing, we're going to be rewarded. On the other hand, beloved ones, if we don't live responsibly, if we don't take accountability for our lives, what's going to happen is we're going to get to the end of our lives. Listen, the Bible says we're going to suffer loss. In fact, Jesus said concerning the same phenomenon, even what he's given us will be taken away. Listen to me, my dear brother, and listen to me, my dear sister. You have the potential, listen to me, to waste your life. Let me say it another way, church, hear me. You and I can get to the end of our lives, hear me now, because it's a sobering word, without having reached our potential. You see, whether you and I reach our potential, it's up to us. Let me continue this context for you by reading another scripture here. We're going to be reading now from the book of Matthew chapter 25, verse 14 through 17. What we're going to find here is this, that we're born into this world with a certain amount of talent. Now, what is a talent? A talent, basically, is the ability that God has given us to be a blessing. A talent is the ability that we have to be a blessing. And each one of us has been given a certain amount of talents. The important thing you're going to find here is not how many talents you were gifted with, but rather, church, what we do with the gifts and talents that we have. And let me say to you, if you haven't committed your life to Jesus, you may be very gifted. In fact, I was just watching the show Little Big Shots the other night. Maybe you have seen the show Little Big Shots. Steve Harvey hosts the show, and he takes these little kids with extraordinary talents. And there was this little boy on there. I don't know how old he was. He looked like he was about 8, 9 years old. I don't know exactly. This guy played the piano, listen to me, like Mozart and Beethoven. It was unbelievable. He had already played at Carnegie Hall several times. I mean, to watch this kid play, it was obvious and stunning that what he had was a supernatural gifting from heaven. I mean, how could this kid at this age play the piano like that? He not only had the talent, but he had the desire to learn. This was a gift from God. Well, you know, there's many people that have supernatural gifts from God, but unfortunately, many that have been given gifts from God don't use their gifting for the one that gave it to them. See, the Bible says, from him and through him and to him should be all things. But unfortunately, Father gives many of us gifts, but rather than using the gifts that he's given to us for him, we waste it on ourselves and our own pleasure. And so what you're going to see as I read this next parable that Jesus told is that everybody's been given gifts. Not everybody's been given the same amount of gifts. But at the end of the day, church, what's important is not how many talents you've been given, not the bigness of the gift you've been given. What's going to be important at the last day is what you did with what God gave you.
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25: Let's read now from the book of Matthew, and I'm going to be reading from chapter number 25, verse 14 through 17. Hear the word of God. Jesus said, "For it's just like a man about to go on a journey who called his own slaves and entrusted his possessions to them. To one he gave 5 talents, to another 2, and to another 1, each according to his own ability, and he went on his journey. Immediately the one who had received the 5 talents went and traded with them and gained 5 more talents. In the same manner, the one who had received the 2 talents gained 2 more. But he who received 1 talent went away and dug a hole in the ground and hid his master's money." In other words, he didn't do anything with it at all. "Now after a long time, the master of those slaves came and settled accounts with them. The one who had received the 5 talents came up and brought 5 more talents, saying, 'Master, you entrusted 5 talents to me. See, I have gained 5 more talents. His master said to him, 'Well done, good and faithful slave. You were faithful with a few things. I will put you in charge of many things. Enter into the joy of your master.' Also, the one who had received the 2 talents came up and said, 'Master, you entrusted 2 talents to me. See, I have gained 2 more talents. His master said to him, 'Well done, good and faithful slave. You were faithful with a few things. I will put you in charge of many things. Enter into the joy of your master.' And the one also had received the 1 talent came up and said, 'Master, I knew you to be a hard man, reaping where you did not sow and gathering where you scattered no seed. And I was afraid, and I went away and hid your talent in the ground. See, you have what is yours.' But his master answered and said to him, 'You wicked, lazy slave. You knew that I reap where I did not sow and gather where I scattered no seed. Then you ought to have put my money in the bank, and on my arrival, I would have received my money back with interest.'" Again, let me refresh what I said. What we find here is that the talents represent the ability that God has given us to bless others, to build his kingdom. Now hear me. We read here and discover that God determines the amount of talents that any man or woman receives. God determines the amount of talent one is born with. But you, my dear friend, determine what you do with those talents. Man determines the increase. God determines the amount of talent given, but listen, my friend, you determine the increase.

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2: 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Thank you, Rabbi Schneider, for this, and thank you to Theodore in San Pedro saying, look, count me in, $150 one-time gift. That's six hunted and persecuted Christians, Theo, that you're caring for, you and your family. And Tom, it is our second and final day to see up to 1,600 targeted and persecuted Christians hunted down right now, cared for. And time is of the essence. We're looking to get another 60 cared for right now. And you've got an update for us on why this is so urgent to get these families that are targeted and hunted simply because they're not giving up the name of Jesus.
3: Well, David, this is really how it works in real time. Salam and his wife that I met in Amman, Jordan, in a church, suffered severe persecution. You could only imagine this couple stripped naked, forced to walk up and down the street by the ISIS soldiers, ridiculed for their faith, told they're going to be killed. Some family members got them away into a farmhouse for 4 days and then got to them to Amman, Jordan. I'm standing there with Salam and his wife, and with tears running down his face, he's telling me this story. And I look around, and there's 50 families who have come to that church who were refugees that were receiving the food, clothing, medicine, water, blankets that were so desperately needed as winter was coming. And that's a real-life, tangible evidence of what your listening audience is helping with today.
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5: It's the focus of our most treasured hymns and songs of worship, the greatness of God. 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From making sense of it all, here's David with the conclusion of How Big Is Your God?
8: And thank you for joining us today. We are finishing up what we started yesterday as we take a look at Job's encounter with the majesty of God. Job went through the worst things you can imagine. From our perspective, we could say it wouldn't be surprising if he came out mad at God and determined never to serve him again, but he came out stronger. He came out fortified in his faith. He came out so majestically right that he said, though he slay me, yet will I trust him. What kind of faith is that? That's Job faith. And that's the faith God wants to give you and me as we face the difficulties of life. We'll get to this portion of God's Word in just a moment. Don't forget, we're getting close to the end of the month now, and if you haven't done so already, you need to order your copy of 100 Bible Verses That Made America. This book by Rob Morgan is yours for the asking when you send a gift of any size to help Turning Point teach and preach the Word of God around the world. The resources are used carefully to do just that. And when you send your gift, we want to add value to your Christian experience by giving you this resource that comes from the pen of a good friend of mine, Rob Morgan. It will define the moments that shaped your enduring foundation of faith. It is a great read, and it will help you be strong and strengthened in your walk with the Lord. Now, once again, don't forget, when you send your gift, ask for this book, and it will be on its way. And now, here is part two of How Big Is Your God?
3: So we have here a denial of the justice of God, a defense of the justice of God, and then in the 35th chapter, we have a description of the justice of God. And I'm just going to cover this quickly so you can just put it in your notes and you can think about it later. But this is incredible theology, incredible truth. Number one, God's justice is not affected by our words. Verses 1 through 3, chapter 35. Moreover, Elihu answered and said, "Do you think this is right? Do you say my righteousness is more than God's? For you say, what advantage will it be to you? What profit shall I have more than if I had sinned?" And once again, Elihu is instructing Job, and he's actually saying to Job that no matter what he may have said or not have said, it doesn't make any difference to the character of God. Listen to me. God's justice is not affected by our words. God is just because it's his nature to be just. He is just whether my words match up to that or not. I can say anything I want, and it has no impact at all on the justice of God. Because his justice is who he is. It's a part of his character. It's a part of his nature. You do not have, nor do I have, the power with the words of my mouth to change the nature of God. That's what Elihu was saying to Job. Job apparently thought if he said God was unjust, he'd get a hearing. God isn't going to be affected by what you say. Number two, God isn't affected by our works. In verses 4 through 8, "I will answer you and your companions with you. Look to the heavens and see, and behold the clouds, they are higher than you. If you sin, what do you accomplish against him? Or if your transgressions are multiplied, what do you do to him? If you are righteous, what do you give him? Or what does he receive from your hand? Your wickedness affects a man such as you, and your righteousness a son of man." Elihu says, "Job, why don't you just look up in heaven for a moment? You see how far the clouds are up there and how far they are above where we are? That's how far God is from you." Job, do you actually think that something you do can change who God is? Do you think that by your rebellion you can make God different?
9: Do you think by your righteousness you can make him different? Elihu is not saying that good works do not have merit. He is saying that our works, whether they're good or evil, cannot change the nature of God. God cannot change for the better because he's perfect, and he cannot change for the worse because he's holy. So do what you do, say what you say. You'll have to deal with it, but it doesn't have anything to do with who God is. Don't say God is unfair, because if he's unfair, he can't be God. And you can say it, but it doesn't make any difference. Every time I preach the gospel, someone will say to me, "Well, Pastor Jeremiah, I just need you to know, I just don't happen to believe that." And I've gotten bold here lately and said, "You know what? You may not believe it, but that doesn't make it untrue." We sort of have the idea that, well, if I don't believe it, then I don't have to believe it. Well, it's true whether you believe it or not. And if you don't understand that now, there will come a day when you will understand it very clearly. The truth is the truth whether we believe it or not. God is just whether we accept it or not. It makes no difference what we do or what we say. God is who he is, and he's not changeable. He is the immutable, unchanging God of the universe. God's justice is not affected by our words or our works, and it's not affected by our ways. Notice verses 9 and 10. Because of the multitude of oppressions, they cry out. They cry out for help because of the arm of the mighty. But no one says, "Where is God my maker who gives songs in the night?" I remember when I was a student in college, for as long as I could remember, I loved radio. And some of you remember this. When I was growing up, they used to have a little thing called Allied kits and Heath kits. You could buy them, and they came all broken down. And if you had a soldering iron, you could build your own radio. And I did lots of those. My mother used to say, "David, if you don't get those wires out of your room, you're going to electrocute all of us." And I had wires everywhere, and I was really into electronics. And then as I got a little bit older, I got into the programming part of it. And when I was a student in college, I got involved with two radio stations. We built the campus station on the campus of Cedarville College. And then I was an afternoon announcer on WEEC in Springfield, Ohio. I was a disc jockey. I played music. I gave the weather. I did the news. I put the tapes on of all the taped programs. And I loved it. It was kind of hard when you were a student. And one night I fell asleep on the watch and let a record go click, click, click, click, click. My father called me on the phone and said, "For Pete's sake, David, wake up." And I did. One of the things that I did when I was an announcer is I got to put all these wonderful programs on the air. This was a Christian FM station. One of the programs was a program produced by the Moody Bible Institute called Songs in the Night. They got the name of that program right out of this text, Songs in the Night. It was produced by a guy named Bill Pierce, who was at one time a professional trombonist. He was one of the greatest trombone players you ever heard in your life. And then he got into radio, and he had a blessed voice. He had this deep, sepulchral voice. And at midnight, when he talked, real soft, it was so soothing. And he used to play music at night that was real laid back, mellow. And he played that music in the night for people who were going through night, not just as a day part, but they were going through the dark night of the soul. And I used to love putting him on and listening to him. He was just such a pro. You know, research shows that newborn babies have no fear of the dark. After all, they just spent 9 months in the darkness of the womb. We put night lights in the nursery so we can see the babies, not so they'll be unafraid. But a strange thing happens to us as we start to grow up. Children develop night fears, imagining creatures outside their windows or monsters under their beds. And as we age, as we get older, those nighttime fears become even more sophisticated. Many of us struggle every night with letting go of our worries so we can sleep. I've had sleepless nights, as I'm sure you have. How many of you have ever struggled with sleep? Now I know why you all sleep in church on Sunday. Yeah, right. Well, I want to just give you a little something special today that I discovered that was a blessing to me. I want to give you 7 passages from the Psalms to help you sleep at night. Here's the first one. Psalm 4:8. "I will both lay down in peace and sleep, for you alone, O Lord, make me dwell in safety." Psalm 42:8. "The Lord will command his loving kindness in the daytime, and in the night his song shall be with me." Psalm 63:6, when I remember you on my bed, I meditate on you in the night watches. Psalm 74:16, the day is yours and the night is also yours. Psalm 121 verse 4, behold, he who keeps Israel shall neither slumber nor sleep. Psalm 127 verse 2, for so he gives his beloved sleep. Psalm 149 verse 5, let the saints be joyful in glory, let them sing aloud on their beds. Now, if you are an insomniac and you're married to someone who is not, you may not want to try that last verse, because singing aloud in the middle of the night may not be a good thing. But these are wonderful truths from the Word of God. In fact, Charles Haddon Spurgeon, the great English preacher, once said it this way, they slumber sweetly whom faith rocks to sleep, and no pillow is so soft as a promise. No pillow is so soft as a promise. And these are promises from God. I would suggest to you, if you have trouble sleeping, that you just take those seven verses and memorize them and just repeat them in the night. One guy said it this way, if the Lord's going to stay awake all night, I'm going to sleep. There's no sense both of us staying up. Amen. Amen. So Elihu is saying to Job, Job, God's justice is just. But even when it doesn't seem like he's removing our burdens, even then, he always gives us strength to bear them, and that strength oftentimes is like a song in the night. Hallelujah. And so many times he's done that for us. When I was so sick a few years ago, and I was taking medication for the pain, and it was morphine, and I don't do morphine too good. I hope I don't have to take that again. It kind of made me crazy. And you wake up with a start, and you know, you don't know where you are sometimes. And I just got my Bible and stuck it right by my bed, and I had it open to Psalms. And as soon as I'd wake up, I'd just get it and I'd start reading the Psalms. And I'd read them, and God so ministered to my heart. You know, when you're in the hospital and you can't sleep, you don't read Leviticus, right? You read Psalms. You read Psalms, because Psalms is going to help you. And so I recommend that. You can find songs in the night, whatever you're going through. Now, I want to answer the second question. The first question that Elihu answers for Job is this. Is the God we serve a just God? And the second question he asks is the God we serve a great God? Because you see, Job, in his questioning about what's happening in his own life, has come to the conclusion that either God is unjust and won't help him, or God is just maybe not able to help him. So Elihu is going to help him understand the greatness of God. Now, I've chosen some passages, and I'm going to give you the key verses, and you can write those down in your notes, and then I'm going to read just two passages, and then we're going to be finished. The God we serve is a great God. How do we know that? Job 36:26. Behold, God is great, and we do not know him. The theme of this section is that God is great and that his ways are beyond our understanding. He is omnipotent. He is eternal. He is all wise. We human beings divide knowledge into categories and theories, but God, who spreads the clouds out like a blanket, holds lightning bolts in his hands, he shatters our categories and he confounds our theories. What is there about God that is great? First of all, the mind of God is great. Job 36:5. Behold, God is mighty, but despises no one. He is mighty in strength of understanding. Job 36:22. Who teaches God? Job 37:16. He is perfect in knowledge. The Lord is great in understanding. His knowledge is infallible. Therefore, anything that deviates from what he says is false. We should never start with our thoughts, our opinions, our feelings. We must always start with the mind of God. Just remember, if you're in a small group, that your discussion can be very, very varied, but it must always start with God. You know what happens in a lot of small groups around the country? They get in their discussion time, and they go around the circle, and they talk about what they think something means. And when they get all done, you know what it is? It is a pooling of ignorance. That's what it is. Just a collection of everything. Now, if you go to a small group and the only thing you take away from that small group every week is, oh, everybody else in my group is as ignorant as I am. That's not a good thing. You start with what God has said and then discuss what God has said and how it applies to your life. If you don't do that, you're not in a good small group. The Bible says the mind of God is great. Start with the great mind of God and go somewhere with it. Not only that, but the mercy of God is great. Job 36, 6, he does not preserve the life of the wicked, but gives justice to the oppressed. Job 36, 15, he delivers the poor in their affliction and opens their ears in oppression. Have you ever had the Lord use oppression to get your attention and open your ear? That's what he does sometimes. He brings things into our lives so that we'll start listening to him. We get pretty hard-headed sometimes, and God has to get our attention. The mind of God is great. The mercy of God is great. Notice thirdly, the might of God is great. Chapter 36, verse 5, behold, God is mighty. Chapter 37, verse 5, he does great things which we cannot comprehend. Now, here's what I want to do. We could cover the rest of this, but I'm going to read this to you, but not from the King James or the New King James. I'm going to read you Eugene Peterson's paraphrase of these next verses, because in chapter 36 and chapter 37, there is what we might call a little hymn, and it reads so good in the paraphrase, it'll help you get a sense of it. And here is Elihu's message to Job about God's greatness, about his mighty power. Listen, do you have any idea how powerful God is? Have you ever heard of a teacher like him? Has anyone ever had to tell him what to do or correct him, saying, you sure did that all wrong? Remember then to praise his workmanship, which is so often celebrated in song. Everybody sees it. Nobody's too far away to see it. Take a long look, Job. See how great he is, greater than anything you could ever imagine or figure out. He pulls water up out of the sea, distills it, and fills up his rain cloud cisterns, and the skies open up and pour out soaking showers on everyone. Does anyone have the slightest idea how this happens? How he arranges the clouds, how he speaks in the thunder? Just look at that lightning, his sky-filling light show illumining the dark depths of the sea. These are the symbols of his sovereignty, his generosity, and his loving care. He hurls arrows of light, taking sure and accurate aim. The high God roars in the thunder, angry against evil. Now, I must tell you, if you live on the West Coast, you miss a little of this, because if you grew up in the Midwest, you know what these thunderlight shows are about. You can be outdoors in a picnic, and all of a sudden, out of nowhere, the clouds cloud up, and the rain starts to fall, and the lightning fills the sky, and the thunder rumbles, and you get a good impression of the power of God in nature. Does anybody understand how that happens? Oh, I know the scientists have got all their ideas, but behind all of the explanation is the God who's being explained. And that's what Elihu is saying. The God we serve is great. His mind is great. His mercy is great. His might is great. And finally, his majesty is great. Notice verse 4, chapter 37. He thunders with his majestic voice. Verse 22, with God is awesome majesty. Now, here is the little poem from chapter 37. Once again, I'm going to read it from the message. I'm going to read it as if I think it should have been read this way. Job, are you listening? Have you noticed all this? Stop in your tracks. Take in God's miracle wonders. Do you have any idea how God does it all? How he makes bright lightning from dark storms? How he piles up the cumulus clouds, all these miracle wonders of the perfect mind. Why, you don't even know how to keep cool on a sweltering hot day. So how could you even dream of making a dent in that hot tin roof sky? If you're so smart, Job, give us a lesson on how to address God. We're in the dark and we can't figure it out. Do you think I'm dumb enough to challenge God? Wouldn't that be just asking for trouble? No one in his right mind stares straight at the sun on a clear and cloudless day. As gold comes from the northern mountains, so a terrible beauty streams from God. Mighty God, far beyond our reach, unsurpassable in power and justice, it's unthinkable that he'd treat anyone unfairly. So bow to him in deep reverence, one and all. If you're wise, you'll most certainly worship God. Amen. That's pretty powerful, isn't it? Oh, Elihu got into himself, man. He started to preach some good stuff. I mean, it's good for us, especially at these times, to remember how great is our God. Leave it up to a child's book to help us grab this. Title of the book is the Blue Whale the Biggest Thing There Is? And it was written by Robert Wells, who takes us from a size we can grasp to one that we can't. Let this truth get in your heart as we close. Here's what Robert Wells wrote in this children's book. The largest animal on earth is the blue whale. Just the flippers on its tail are bigger than most animals on the earth. But a blue whale isn't anywhere near as big as a mountain. If you put 100 blue whales in a blue whale jar, you could put millions of blue whale jars inside a hollowed out Mount Everest. But Mount Everest isn't anywhere near as big as the earth. If you stacked 100 Mount Everests on top of one another, it would be just a whisker on the face of the earth. And the earth isn't anywhere as big as the sun. You could fit 1 million Earths inside the sun. But the sun, which is a medium-sized star, isn't anywhere near as big as a red supergiant star called Antares. 50 million of our suns could fit inside Antares. But Antares isn't anywhere near as big as the Milky Way galaxy. Billions of stars, including supergiants like Antares, as well as countless comets and asteroids, make up the Milky Way galaxy. But the Milky Way galaxy isn't anywhere near as big as the universe. And there are billions of other galaxies in the universe. And yet, filled with billions of galaxies, the universe looks almost empty. The distances from one galaxy to another are so far beyond our comprehension and imagination, we do not know how to explain it. And the creator of it all is God, who with a word spoke it all into being, who is present everywhere in this universe and beyond, and who upholds it all with his mighty power. How great is our God, and greatly to be praised. And I ask you again today, my friends, is a God that great able to help you with your stuff right now? Is he? You see, what we do when we get in a situation like we're in, we start focusing on our stuff, and we get our eyes off of God. You know, there's a great story in the Old Testament that happened in Kadesh Barnea when the spies were sent into the land. And, you know, the majority report came back and they said, man, we've looked at all these giants in here and we're like grasshoppers before them. We can't do this. But there were two dudes named Joshua and Caleb who came out of there and they said, we are well able to do this. Our God will help us. And the difference, let me just tell you what the difference was. The majority came out of Canaan and they saw their problems in relationship to themselves and the other giants. Joshua and Caleb came out and they saw the giants in comparison to God. So how do you get to where Joshua and Caleb were? You have to have a big God. You have to see God high and lifted up. You have to elevate God. He doesn't need to be improved upon. We just need to improve our ability to comprehend him. And when we see God in his holy, high, and lifted up, we look at our problems and we say, God, one day you spoke and the whole world came into being. I know my problem. It's really big to me right now, but it's nothing for you. So I want to ask you, God, to help me with my problem. And I know you are able to do it. That's what we need to come. We need to come with confidence that the God we serve is not taken by surprise by all the stuff we're going through. And he wants so desperately to have a relationship with you so that he can not only be your Savior and your God, but he can be your friend and your guide. My friend, I would not want to be alive on planet Earth today and not have a relationship with the great God of the universe. I am insufficient for these things, but I have a God who is able. And he is willing to come into your life, whoever you may be or wherever you may be, and make a difference that only God can make. So I worship him today, and I honor him today.
8: You know, the Bible is such an incredible book. When you read it, you always come through the reading of it on the other side with a different perspective on things than if you hadn't read it at all. The Bible changes you. It changes your mind. It changes your heart. It changes your desires. It's so powerfully written, so powerfully communicates the majesty of God. So if you're in difficulty, don't neglect the Word of God. Run to it. Embrace it. Make it even more a part of your life than it was before. That's how your faith grows. And that's how you come to know this majestic God we've been talking about from the book of Job. Tomorrow, we're going to the New Testament book of John, and we're going to talk about peace in a distraught world. Another passage on perspective. I hope you'll join us then. I'm David Jeremiah. Thank you so much for being a part of today's program.
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10: Thank you, Dr. David. Turning Point, font by Turning Point for God, pre-recorded heat advisory in effect today, this Thursday, July 23rd. It's my birthday today, KKLA family. It's your birthday today. Honored to be able to share that with you. And here's my birthday wish. We care for these fellow Jesus followers. 1,600 were looked at by World Help saying as a KKLA collective, we've got to take care of these tracked down, hunted, persecuted, targeted Christians around the globe. And my friend Tom joins us with World Help. Brother, every gift being doubled, dollar for dollar, we have 994 Jesus followers continuing to need to be cared for. We've cared for 606, but the urgency of us caring for each one of these Jesus followers, $150 cares for six, Tom, it's crucial that we do this because who else is going to?
3: One of the opportunities I had was to be in the Hindu country of Nepal. We're listening to our partners share with us that two of the churches we had built there were burned down. Several pastors had been beaten and threatened, and they had to flee for their lives. In fact, while we were there, two evangelists that we support were killed because of their faith. And I remember when we came in with the humanitarian aid to help these persecuted Christians, the food, the clothing, the medicine, the Bibles that we brought in, Dave, were able to help them not only in the face of persecution and the suffering they had, but to bring them hope, bring them help. That's what your listening audience is doing today. That's why it's so urgent. They help us do what we're trying to accomplish, and God gets the glory and the credit, and we're just so grateful for your listening audience.
10: Oh, amen. And to be able to say, fellow Christian, you're not abandoned, forgotten. Jesus hasn't forgotten you. The Father goes with you. And they're not praying for the end of the persecution, guys. They're praying everything we're giving, food, water, shelter, medicine, the Bibles. So every gift being doubled. I'm looking to see if we can get 60 Jesus followers right now. 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And again, every gift being doubled, that would end up being 120 fellow Jesus followers. 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
16: What the Lord, I think, wants us to understand is if we want stability in our life, we have to have that coming from Him. And where I wrestled so deeply is I know God is good, but like I said before, I would get confused. Why aren't you being good to me in this? And so I would make all these suggestions to God. God, here's what I think a good God should do. Do this and do that and do this and do that. The problem is that I can't possibly know what a good God should do.
17: That's Lisa Turkhurst, and she's with us today on Focus on the Family with Jim Daly as we explore the idea of trust and what to do when trust is broken. I'm John Fuller.
15: John, I've talked a lot about being made for relationship. You know, I believe that's core to what God has done with humanity. He made us for a relationship with Him, first and foremost, and then with each other. It's one of the reasons, you know, as we climbed out of that whole COVID thing, we got back in the office here at Focus rather quickly, because I just felt we're wired to be together and to work together and certainly have our home life together. But it just didn't make sense to me to get cooped up in a house, isolated. I don't know that that is healthy spiritually or emotionally. And that's part of the battle we have in a bigger context for us to be wired for relationship. What do we do? It means we're probably going to be wounded. Things will shatter our lives. But it is part of the process. And then how do we learn from that? How do we pick up those pieces and keep moving forward? I'm looking forward to our discussion today with a great guest.
17: Yeah. Yeah. Lisa Turkhurst knows all too well the painful journey through broken trust. And she's going to share her story and what she's learned on that path to healing. Lisa's been a guest here a number of times. She's always popular when she comes, and you're about to
15: always
17: hear why.
15: Popular.
17: Yes. She's the president of Proverbs 31 Ministries, and she's encouraged millions of women to find strength in their faith and their relationships. She's written a number of books, and today we're talking about one of her latest called I Want to Trust You, But I Don't.
15: Lisa, I think you speak so effectively to women particularly, but men too, because you are so vulnerable. You know, and it's one of the things we miss in Christian leadership is, guess what? We are not perfect. And it shouldn't shock anybody. And yet we try to put that on display, that somehow we've got it all together. And certainly you've experienced some things in the recent past that have decimated that illusion of perfection, but you've managed it with such grace and straightforwardness that it's been actually quite encouraging to me just to watch and to hear you. So welcome.
16: Thank you. Well, those are such kind words. I appreciate it so much. And I think to some extent, you know, people say you're so brave, you know, to share your story. And maybe it does take courage to share my story. But also, I'm not sure I really had a choice because, you know, I was going to walk through the death of my marriage. And to me, it really was a death. And so, you know, it wasn't going to really be possible for me to keep it secret. And unfortunately, you know, sometimes the Christian media is interested in stories that, you know, have a little scandal to it or whatever, you know. And so I knew that my divorce was going to become very public. And so I had a choice. I could either get ahead of it and tell it with truth and grace and with the amount of, you know, emotional angst that was present with this whole thing. Or I could let the rumor mill tell my story. And so I chose to be the one to use my voice to share it.
15: I think, again, the topics that you're hitting, this idea of trust, we have something called Hope Restored. It's a marriage intensive. That's one of the core values that they're teaching these wounded couples to reinitiate and reengage and rebuild the trust in their relationship. It seems to be one of the core issues in the breakdown of marriage, that one spouse doesn't trust the other or both of them don't trust each other. Speak to what you experienced in your first marriage, what was happening that eroded that trust. And I think a lot of women and some men too are going to identify with, that's what I have felt like.
16: Mm-hmm. Well, trust is the oxygen of all human relationships. So you starve a relationship of trust, and you will starve it of vibrancy, and potentially you'll starve it of life. And it's impossible to repair trust that keeps getting broken. And that was the pattern that I saw in my marriage, and it was devastating. At first, I think as a Christian woman, I wanted to believe the best so much that I intentionally tidied up things in my mind that I was seeing with my eyes so that, you know, it wouldn't be true. I just didn't want what I was seeing to be true. I didn't want my husband to be having an affair. I didn't want my husband to be struggling with substance abuse. I didn't want my family to fall apart. And so I think sometimes you can overlook red flags, and I'll own it. I think sometimes a red flag has to be like burning down to the ground before I tilt my head and go, huh, I guess that was a little red, wasn't it? You know? And so I...
15: Let me ask you, and certainly continue with that, but it just strikes me that so many of us could say, well, it's better to err on the side of trusting than to err on the side of suspicion all the time. And I would think our personalities might play into this as well. Again, whether you're a woman or a man, but, you know, speak to that, because it sounded like you were a trusting spouse and then it actually ensnared you. It caught you.
16: Yes, it absolutely did. And I think there's a big difference between wise trust and blind trust. You know, as I studied the scriptures, because I was really struggling, like, shouldn't my trust be unconditional? And I discovered, no, trust should be very conditional, you know, based on the choices of the other person. And sometimes distrust is the wisest choice to make. You know, look, we all make mistakes, and that's what grace is for. And, you know, I make mistakes, you make mistakes. But there's a big difference between a mistake where someone breaks your trust and it was a mistake that they broke it and they repent for it and, you know, they say they're sorry and then they commit to not doing that again. And they also want to walk through the repair process. There's a big difference between that I just described, a mistake, and a repeated pattern of behavior that continues to go on where there isn't lasting repentance. Sometimes you can have temporary repentance, but I mean lasting repentance to the point where the other person is willing and capable of making the necessary changes. So trust doesn't continue to get broken, but also that they have the humility to repair the rips in the trust that are there.
15: That's good. And we're going to cover so much material this time. And if you're willing to stay for another day, and we'll also get a little deeper into your experience and where you're at today. Let me mention one of the things you talked about was a brain scan that you did with Dr. Amen. I know of Dr. Amen, and I know some of the work that he does. But describe the physiological impact of emotional trauma.
16: Yeah. Well, so I wanted to better understand the impact, because long after that initial finding out of, you know, his infidelity and walking through very long process, 10 years to try to work on this, repair this, renewed my vows at one point, you know, all of this, I just knew that the impact had been great. And so I wanted to know exactly what that was. So yes, I went and had my brain scanned, and I'll never forget. It wasn't just a scan either, by the way. You have to do so many cognitive tests, and, you know, they're measuring a lot of things and doing several scans. But when he finally put up the results of my scan, he showed on one side the results of a healthy brain, and on the other side, he showed me a picture of my brain. And what I saw were four lit up spots on my brain. Those are four anxiety centers that stayed lit up whether I was at rest or whether I was active.
15: So they were on overdrive.
16: They were on overdrive.
15: Yeah.
16: And he pointed out these four anxiety centers and showed how they form a diamond, and he called it the trauma diamond. And it's a direct result of the betrayal that I walked through. And then he started to describe for me, okay, when this is lit up and it's not calming down, this one right here, this is indicative of PTSD. This one over here, it's indicative of catastrophic thinking. This one down here means that you may have a hard time with people's facial expressions or even cues because you're always worried, what's their hidden agenda here? It's like I'm misreading those. I didn't used to. Like I could look at you and go, yeah, he's telling the truth, you know. But now, you know, because this is always lit up, there's consequences.
15: Right.
16: And I remember standing there looking at that and seeing how my brain has been altered. There are physical ramifications for emotional abuse. And I'll never hesitate again to say emotional abuse. Yeah. Whereas before, I was always really scared of that phraseology because it felt like I just didn't have proof. Now, I want to say to anybody listening today, you don't have to go get your brain scanned. I've just described some pretty telltale signs of this kind of emotional trauma. Mm-hmm. And I just want to encourage you that it's not hopeless and you're not helpless, you know, and that's one of the reasons why I wrote this book. I want to trust you, but I don't.
15: Yeah. And in fact, that's part of the discussion is where hope comes in, where the Lord comes in and your reliance upon him. And again, we're going to uncover a lot of that, but let's move to the idea of hope and trusting another person. What happens when you give up on hope? Because I'm sure you experience that.
16: Mm-hmm.
15: And it's a big thing. Hope carries you through so much that you are hopeful that there is a light at the end of the tunnel, even in terrible circumstances. I experienced that as an orphan. You know, think, okay, tomorrow's got to be better.
16: Yeah.
15: And that's hope.
16: It is. Hope is amazing. Hope is also one of the most brutal risks that a person can take, because to dare to hope is to look forward to something that if your experience has told you over and over and over and over that it's not probably going to go the way that you want it to go, then it starts to feel scary to even hope. It used to be, I truly, before this happened, I was always like, worst case scenarios never happen. And so I used that thought process to better manage whatever I was facing. So I remember telling myself, you know, you can look at this and chances are it's not going to be worst case scenario. It's not going to be best case scenario. It's going to land somewhere in the middle. Mm-hmm. And I used that to manage my hope for my future. But I think when I went through so many repeated things in my first marriage where worst case scenarios did absolutely happen. And I think that can really start to mess with you. So I wrote in the book about quietly quitting on hope. And here's how it would play out for me. I would say the right answer. Mm-hmm. Like I would say, yes, you know, I think things are going to get better. Yes, you know, I think I'm going to be okay. But inside my heart, I didn't believe it. And I was already trying to put things in place, like safeguards, walls, hesitancies in connecting with people so that I could try to stay a little bit better in control. I didn't want to risk hope. I wanted to just know, like, I could say it with my mouth that I hoped for things, but inside my heart, I was already doing the work to manage because I didn't really think that I should hope for that.
15: Let me ask you, you mentioned in the book this concept of discernment or trigger, and I think it's really brilliant. You had two similar scenarios that happened involving a rushed goodbye and a suitcase. So explain that analogy, which I so appreciate the way you bring in these observations of regular life into a spiritual context. You do that very well.
16: Well, thank you. There were many times when my ex-husband would suddenly announce he was going somewhere and, you know, it would catch me off guard and, he would pack his suitcase and he would go and, you know, he would say, like, I have a business meeting that I suddenly got called into, which felt odd and it always made me uncomfortable. And then once I found out about the infidelity, which continued,

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1: And I could not figure out, and I burst into tears, not because he was doing anything wrong, but because that scene was such a close replica of something that didn't mean great danger from my past. So I went and talked to a therapist friend of mine, and I asked her, how can I tell the difference between a trigger from past trauma and present day discernment? And I thought, surely she was about to give me a formula. Here's how you know it's discernment. Here's how you know it's a trigger. But that's not what she said. She said to me, investigate. And it caught me off guard, and I just thought, what do you mean investigate? And she said, ask questions. And how the person that you're asking the question of, how they react, will tell you a lot.
2: Yeah. Lisa, let me just plow a little bit of something you said a moment ago, because there's probably 3 or 4 situations in marriage that you're speaking to. And what I mean by that is the infidelity is occurring. You have a red flag. You don't know what to do. You're suspicious. We call it instinct, intuition, all those things that we call it. And it's valid. And then there's going to be the other side of this, where maybe out of childhood pain, childhood trauma, other things that have occurred, abuse of some sort, you can also develop those same kind of triggers, and it's not going to be valid. And speak to that side of the equation, where you have a more paranoid fear that has gripped you for whatever reason. How do you dig in and become satisfied that everything's okay? That's very dangerous ground to walk into, but you need to. How do you do that in a way that's healing and not hurtful?
1: Well, that's where we have to work on ourselves, and we have to really address our story of origin, you know, and we have to really figure out. I remember I did we have to really figure out what's going on. I remember my counselor said something to me when I was going to counseling. He's a wonderful Christian counselor, and I was going to counseling because I'd been through this devastation in my marriage, and I wanted to deal with how I was wounded. And so I remember one day he said, okay, but let's talk about what you need to work on. And I was honestly kind of offended, right? Because I'm like, well, I didn't cheat, you know, so what, like, what do you mean? And he was like, well, Lisa, you know, you've been working harder on another person than they were willing to work on themselves. So now let's work on you. And he had me do this exercise where he drew out this big egg shape on a poster board. And he had me divide it up into little compartments. And he told me to draw a little stick figure scene of any time that I had been wounded from my earliest memories. Maybe I had been wounded because someone said something that was deeply hurtful. Maybe it was abuse of some kind. Maybe it was abandonment of some kind, whatever. But just from earliest memory of childhood all the way up to present day, you know, draw these little stick figure scenes. And I didn't know what he was getting at. And also, I'm not into drawing. So I was like...
2: So stick figure is right up your alley.
1: Yes, yes. So I did the activity, and then he had me stand in front of him. And he said, go each little scene and just briefly tell me about it. And I did that. And what he was listening for was a shame script that was consistent that he could hear as we went through the story. And when I finished describing all the compartments of that trauma egg, I figured out my shame script had been playing a part in how I process every relationship.
2: Interesting.
1: And my shame script was this: Lisa, don't inconvenience other people. You are an inconvenience. So don't ask other people for things, because they may disappoint you and that'll be deeply hurtful, or you'll have to carry that feeling that you're just a pain to that person. Wow. And also deeply hurtful. So Lisa, you are an inconvenience. So don't exacerbate that bad feeling inside of you by being an inconvenience to another person.
2: Boy,

0: that really holds you back from investigation, what you just mentioned a minute ago. I'm just thinking of that script in your head. Mm-hmm. You're going, okay, this is me. So this is complicated. It's not as easy as it sounds.
1: Right. And it would also cause me to be hesitant in my connections. You know, it's crucial in a relationship that in order for trust to be like woven into the fabric of that relationship, you have to have connection and you have to have safety. So what can happen when your trust is broken, sometimes some people, maybe because of their childhood trauma or other personality wirings, whatever, but some people will prioritize connection so high, like they are desperate to keep that relationship, even though they are experiencing broken trust or hurtful things being done. But they prioritize connection so high that they diminish their own need for safety. And what I mean by that is, they overlook things that they shouldn't overlook. They put up with things they shouldn't put up with, right? Mm-hmm. But for me, I think what was starting to happen with me is I was prioritizing safety so high that I was diminishing connection in the relationships. And so our goal is to bring it back in equilibrium.
0: Yeah.
1: We want connections that are safe. And that's where trust can be found in a relationship.
0: And I think for today, we're right at the end. I think it would be good to put the God capstone on this. And you mentioned it a couple of times, the inkling of distrust for the Lord, even because he allowed you to be in the circumstance or allowed these things to occur. If for today, we're saying, how do we rebuild that trust? Does it start with yourself? Does it start with the Lord? And you're seeking the Lord to forgive you for that lack of trust you have in him, or challenge him with the fist up in the air saying, Lord, I can't get over this. Mm-hmm. Why did you let me down as your daughter? Just describe that and then fold that into the hope, and then we'll come back next time and dig in some more.
1: Absolutely. Well, I think what I started to realize is ultimate stability is never going to come from a human-to-human relationship. We can enjoy human-to-human relationships, but we can't expect other people to never break our trust. Like, we can't build the foundation of this person's never going to disappoint me. This person's never... Those are unrealistic expectations.
0: Yes.
1: Interesting, in the Bible, the word for trust or trustworthiness is batah, B-A-T-A-H. When it is directed toward the Lord, it's always in a positive sense. When it's directed toward other people, it's almost always in a negative sense. In other words, God understands we are going to have our trust broken. Now, obviously, we want to choose wise relationships where we're not being emotionally devastated. But what the Lord, I think, wants us to understand is if we want stability in our life, we have to have that coming from him. And where I wrestled so deeply is I know God is good, but like I said before, I would get confused. Why aren't you being good to me in this? And so I would make all these suggestions to God. God, here's what I think a good God should do. You like do this and do that and do this and do that. The problem is that I can't possibly know what a good God should do. Like, I'm so limited by my own human thinking.
0: Well, and selfish
1: and
0: for all of us.
1: Selfish and all
0: you.
1: Of those things,
0: yeah.
1: Right? And so what I have to do is I have to remember God is good, and God is good at being God.
0: Yeah.
1: God's plans may be different than mine, but different doesn't mean that they're bad. Different can also be good.
2: What a great insight from Lisa Turkers today on Focus on the Family with Jim Daly. And I really appreciate her vulnerability as she shares her story and what she's learned about trusting others.
0: She's so insightful. That's what I love about Lisa. And there's more to come next time that you won't want to miss. Lisa will explore how our trust issues can affect our relationship with God and how we keep moving forward, which her whole life has demonstrated that. Let me say that Focus on the Family is also here for you. Our goal is to equip you and provide the tools you need to have thriving relationships, whether that's with your husband or wife, your children, your loved ones, your friends, even your coworkers. If you're struggling and need some guidance, we have a team of caring Christian counselors on staff who can listen to your specific situation, pray with you and offer some direction toward hope and peace. We also have Lisa's terrific book, I Want to Trust You, But I Don't, Moving Forward When You're Skeptical of Others, Afraid of What God Will Allow, and Doubtful of Your Own Discernment. Wow, that is a title. Mm-hmm. It's full of personal stories and biblical wisdom that will help you examine trust issues in your relationships and encourage you to find healing. You can get that directly from us here at Focus on the Family, and when you do, the proceeds go right back into ministering to others. When you make a pledge today to sustain our ministry to couples and families, and no amount's too small, we'll send you a copy of Lisa's book, I Want to Trust You, But I Don't, as our way of saying thank you for being part of the ministry. Also, I want to share this. We recently heard from a listener named Brenda who told us this. I can't begin to tell you how much it means to know that Focus on the Family is praying for me and my teen daughter as we walk through some difficult challenges. Over the years, your ministry has helped me through divorce, raising my children as a single parent, and now these present struggles. Whenever I felt like I couldn't carry one more burden, God has used your resources to renew my strength. Thank you.
2: What a wonderful message to hear.
0: 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John, you kind of spearhead this. 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
8: Today on Grow in Grace, we're confronted with a great truth. Nothing is impossible for God.
9: Felix knew Paul was a scholar, and he thought that because he'd done so much studying, that it was forcing him to lose touch with reality. But just the opposite was happening. He's beginning to grasp reality. He said, "You're losing it," but that's supposed to happen when we tell people about Jesus. If you don't believe in God, if you don't believe in eternity, if you think this is all there is, then it will sound like something impossible, incredible. And it is incredible, but it's not impossible for God, because nothing is possible for God. God can fix anything. Nothing is impossible for God.

0: Whether it's on a car dealer lot or watching a compelling presentation by a vendor in a festival, no doubt you've almost been persuaded, but you didn't buy into it. But you were close. You know, in those cases, it's not such a big deal. But when it comes to spiritual matters, it is. Today on Grow in Grace, we open Acts chapter 26, where King Agrippa is almost persuaded to become a Christian. We're about to continue with Paul's defense before those who are unjustly holding him in prison. We find Paul, instead of seeking to be released from imprisonment, uses these circumstances to proclaim the gospel and the power of God to his captors. Here's Pastor Ed Ray.
1: So as I was studying this week, I read about the first black major league manager and Hall of Famer, Frank Robinson. Besides that thing, he is credited with being the first to say the well-known phrase, almost only counts in horseshoes and hand grenades. That's what I found. I was looking for that. He said this to a reporter when his baseball team had lost 12-11. His point that was that even after a great comeback attempt, they still lost by one run. It's still a loss. So, have you ever almost done something? You know, almost told someone how you really felt? Almost went on a diet? Oh. Almost made an important decision of some kind? Almost. I read this pastor of a large church in San Antonio. His name is Jim Allen. He said, almost our chance to change things came and passed, and we did not know it was even there. A dark-skinned little boy sat through Sunday school classes for 3 years at our large San Antonio church. But somehow we missed him. His name was Sirhan Sirhan. And at the age of 24, he shot and killed Senator Robert Kennedy. There was a shudder of grief that passed through our nation then, but for me as pastor, it keeps coming back almost, almost. God-given opportunities that are not taken, that are not jumped on, will many times come back and bother us years later. And for them to remember and know that they were almost persuaded several times is tough on the person who almost agreed to. So we find the Apostle Paul imprisoned in a beautiful spot in Israel called Caesarea by the sea. He is being tried in an open-air theater, that one. It's rather large. And this picture was taken from Herod's temple, or Herod's palace that was facing the sea. So it's this spectacular, beautiful spot. Paul is there because he had been arrested in Jerusalem for starting a riot. He didn't intend to. It was the result of his preaching. In fact, Paul seemed to always cause a riot whenever he spoke. He had come and gone through a trial there at Caesarea, and they couldn't come to a conclusion, so he was held for 2 more years. Finally, after 2 years, we break into this trial where he's testifying that he was not guilty to causing a riot. It wasn't his fault. He wasn't trying to do it. He knew he was innocent, yet they wanted to catch him up. There are two things going on. Number one, there's a new governor in town, in the country. And secondly, there's a new king. And the king's name is Herod Agrippa II. He's the great-great-grandson of Herod the Great, who tried to kill all the babies in Bethlehem after Jesus was born. So he comes from a pretty bad family. He came down to visit at Caesarea when this trial happened to be going on. And he came with his girlfriend, Bernice. They're living together without the benefit of marriage. So Paul was brought before King Agrippa to present his case. So there's this unmistakable characteristic about the Apostle Paul, is that he's always trying to win souls. He's always aggressively witnessing, testifying to people. So he uses this trial as an opportunity to testify, but also to try and bring a witness to these two men who were in sitting in judgment over him. So this section can be divided into three parts. Paul's longest defense, verse 19 is where, 18 is where we ended last week. So this week we're going 19 to 23 is God's divine protection. 24 to 26, Festus, that's the governor's name, folly. And then 27 to 32, persuaded or almost. That word almost is kind of sticking out throughout this section. So let's jump in and see where God might take us. Verse 19, therefore, King Agrippa, this is Herod Agrippa, Paul says, I wasn't disobedient to the heavenly vision that Jesus gave me. You might remember the apostle Paul had an encounter with Jesus Christ visibly on the road to Damascus. And it was there that Jesus spoke to him, told him to go into Damascus, and there he would speak to him through Ananias, another man that was there. It's interesting to me that Damascus would come up. If you've been watching the news at all, you'll know that that country has gotten rid of one of the worst despots, one of the worst leaders in the world, and he's run off to Russia, and hundreds of thousands of prisoners have been released. Now, it's too early to tell whether there's going to be a good regime change or not, but I would encourage you to pray for our Christian brothers and sisters who are throughout that country. We have several Syrian families in our church, but we also have a lot of acquaintances that are working there in Aleppo, which was taken about 4 weeks ago, then Hama, and then now Damascus. So when you're praying this week, please pray for your brothers and sisters in Syria that they might do well and that it might be a positive change. There's thousands and thousands of Christians there. So Paul said, I went to Damascus, Syria, and in Jerusalem, and I witnessed throughout all of the region of Judea, which is the southern part of Israel, then to the Gentiles. And he said three things, that they should repent, turn to God, and do works befitting repentance. So repent, we've looked at before. Let me just remind you, the word is in Greek is metanoia. It means to turn around, be going in one direction and turn and go the other direction. I have a friend on the East Coast that has a church called 180, and I think that's a perfect name. It means you're going, and then you turn around 180. And for most of us in this room, we were going in the wrong direction, and God got a hold of our lives, and he turned us around, and now we're going in a completely opposite direction. And that's the result of repentance, to change. In fact, it isn't true repentance unless there's a change in your lifestyle. When God gets a hold of us, he said that this new covenant that he makes with us, that he'll change us from the inside, take out a heart of stone, put in a heart of flesh, put his Holy Spirit within us, write his law of love on our heart, and then cause us to walk in his ways. So when you surrender your life to God, say, Jesus, take my life, forgive my sins, he not only comes in, gives us a fleshly heart, he changes our desires, our want to. I will cause you to walk in my ways, he says. And you're no longer happy doing the things you used to do that were far away from God. And then God gives you the credit for it and says, well done, good and faithful servant, when in fact it's he that changes us from the inside. So reading about this, I came across a study done in California prison systems a couple of years ago, and a poll was taken, and they were asking every single prison, are you sorry for that you're in prison? Not surprisingly, more than 99% said they were. But when they changed the question just a little, and they said, are you sorry for your crime that got you into prison? Less than 1% said they were sorry. So a lot of people who are sorry for their sins say, I'm sorry, I repent. But you're supposed to say, God, this is my sin. You say it's sin, forgive me. Take my life, I surrender. If we're faithful to confess our sins, this is a letter from John, 1 John 1:9. If we're faithful to confess, to speak our sins to God, God, that was a mistake, that was a sin, forgive me. He is faithful and just to forgive our sins and cleanse us from all unrighteousness. That's God's promise to you. God's promise to me. And I'm sorry to say, I've tried it many times and he always does cleanse us. Thank you, Jesus. So that's what Paul has been preaching, verse 21. And for these reasons, because I was preaching these truths, the Jews seized me in the temple downtown Jerusalem and tried to kill me. They tried to kill him on the spot. Two reasons, because he was teaching about the resurrection, that the Messiah, Jesus, resurrected from the dead. And secondly, that there was salvation for anyone. Now, the Jews didn't like that. They said, you need to become a Jew before you can become a Christian and be saved. But that isn't what Jesus said. Salvation is open to any person, anywhere, anytime, any language, any skin color, any education. It doesn't matter. When you come and humble yourself before God, God, forgive me, take my life, he'll always accept you. You cannot ever do anything to push that away.
0: This is Grow in Grace with our Bible teacher and pastor, Ed Ray. Again, we're in Acts chapter 26.
1: So, resurrection, rise from the dead. You're going to, I'm going to, salvation to the Gentiles. I'm a Gentile. Most of us in this room are Gentiles. That's what he was preaching, but he got arrested because it started this giant, really, it was a mob. 22. Therefore, having obtained help from God, to this day I stand. Now, if you were with us when we went through this, Paul was about ready to be torn apart by the riot in Jerusalem, and the Roman commander over all the Roman troops were there, took a contingency of Roman legionnaires down and grabbed Paul, lifted him up and carried him back up into the fortress, saved his life. But Paul says here, I obtained help from God. Paul is careful to recognize God's hand in his life. Are you? Do you know it when it's God's hand? You can be safe in almost anything good that happens to your life. Almost anything, you can say, thank you, God, if you're a believer, because God's working in your life and in my life every day. They're not coincidences, they're God incidences. And he moves in our lives to keep us on the right track. So Paul traces his rescue directly to God's hand. God, you did this. Not the power of other people, it was God. It wasn't the Roman commander. Paul said, no, it is God. I was reading about this concept, help from God, and recognizing that it's him in your life. All the way back in 250 AD, this trial taking place we're looking at is about 59 AD. So almost 200 years later, there was a man called Felix of Nola, N-O-L-A. It was a city very close to the Italian port of Naples. And he was being sought after because he was preaching the same thing. He was a Christian. And his enemies were trying to chase him all over. He was on the run, literally. And he ran up the side of a mountain, and he saw a cave opening, a crack in a rock. And so he ran in it, found out it was only about 12 or 15 feet deep. And he just threw himself at the back of the of this cave. And he looked up, and there was a little spider, a garden spider. And it began to weave its web across the opening, and he watched it for about 3 minutes. It did the entire opening in a cobweb. And he thought, wow, that's very strange. Then he heard the voices of the men that were trying, his enemies trying to catch him. And he saw two of them run up through the cobweb, and one of them started to go in, the other one grabbed his arm. He says, don't even bother to go in. Look, there's a cobweb there. Nobody's been through that in weeks. And they left. Later, he would write in his journal, where God is, a spider's web is like a wall. But where God is not, a wall is but a spider's web. So, like Paul, Felix Anola knew it wasn't by chance that that spider decided to weave a web to cover the door. It was God's hand of protection in his life. Can you see it when God does that in your life? I've gotten to the point where I just expect things to happen that are amazing, and I'll just say, thank you, Jesus. Not that I saw God do it, but I just trust that he's working in my life that way. That's what Paul is saying, verse 23, that the Messiah, he goes on, that the Messiah would suffer, and that he would be first to rise from the dead and would proclaim light, that's moral understanding, would proclaim light to the Jewish people and to the Gentiles. So the Old Testament prophets said that would happen, that the Messiah would come, but when he came, he would suffer, Isaiah 53, that he would be beaten. So Paul is pointing out that the Jews did exactly what God said would happen to the Messiah. He's trying to convince this Jewish leader, Agrippa, that Jesus is the Messiah. And for some reason, the Roman governor had heard Paul talk before, but this time it catches him and he stops, that he would be the first to rise from the dead. So suddenly there's this interruption in the trial. And Festus said, what? Rise from the dead? Verse 24. Festus said with a loud voice, Paul, you're beside yourself. Much learning is driving you mad. So even though he'd heard it before, for some reason, for the first time, it struck Festus that Paul was claiming that someone who was dead for 72 hours, that's like DEA dead, you know, very dead, rose from the dead. And he thought it impossible. And it is impossible if it wasn't for God. It's going to be impossible when you rise up from the dead, when you're up in wherever, Hillside Cemetery up in Redlands, and Jesus returns, all of a sudden your grave is going to open up. And all the flower arrangements and headstones are all going to be messed up. Paul is interrupted. He never gets to finish his sermon. He always says something that's so strong that the people listening go, what? Paul, you're beside yourself. Literally, it means you're an idiot. It's really strong. So Paul wasn't crazy. In fact, he's the sanest person in the courtroom. He's the only person that had a correct perspective of time and eternity. He realized that the time that we live here, temporal time, is a very short period of time, but eternity goes on and on without end. He's the only one in the room that understood that. He was the only one who had met Jesus personally in that courtroom. He was the only one who was in the very center of God's will, doing exactly what God wanted him to do. And he's the only person who is serving God with all his heart. He's all in. completely given over. He surrendered. He says, much learning has made you mad. Mania is a Greek word that we use in our language, in the English language all the time. So Felix knew Paul was a scholar, and he thought that because he'd done so much studying, that it was forcing him to lose touch with reality. But just the opposite was happening. He's beginning to grasp reality. He said, you're losing it. But that's supposed to happen when we tell people about Jesus. What? That's what Scripture says. 1 Corinthians 1:18. Paul wrote it. He said, the message of the cross is foolishness to those who are perishing. Huh? If you don't believe in God, if you don't believe in eternity, if you think this is all there is, then it will sound like something impossible, incredible. And it is incredible, but it's not impossible for God, because nothing is possible for God. How messed up are you? I don't want to know. But my point is that God can fix anything. Nothing is impossible for God. So he's saying he's crazy. Jesus was told the same thing. Mark 3:21. Jesus is in Nazareth. His own people heard him, and they went out and grabbed him, it says, and they said, he is out of his mind. Now that's going to be embarrassing in eternity. That his family said, you're crazy. No, Jesus isn't crazy. The world is crazy. All the various prophets, Hosea, for example, he was considered a fool, Hosea 9:7 says. So the prophet Amos and Jeremiah, they're all considered fools because they said incredible things. Paul said, I'm not mad, verse 25. Most noble Felix, he's still polite, but seek the words of truth and reason. I'm telling you what's real, and it's not impossible. It's very, very reasonable. The God who created all things doesn't have any problem bringing people back to life.
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0: 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Heat advisory effects, stay hydrated. We're caring for fellow Jesus followers. Food, water, shelter, a Bible, medicine. Why do they need this? Because, well, Tom, they're hunted, they're tracked down. World Health partnering with churches on the ground, ministry partners on the ground around the globe, saying, fellow hunted Christian, you are not alone. God has not abandoned you, and every gift reinforces to those fellow Jesus followers, those believers that continue standing up for Jesus and proclaiming his name. That's what every gift does, right? That's the urgency here.
1: Exactly. There's so much going on around the world, David, as you know, and persecution. I remember I was sitting in a church in Kota, India, and I looked up on the board and I saw something I had never seen in America. It was called a martyr's board. And I turned and asked, and they told me these are the names of the people who have died for their faith simply because they were Christ followers. They were persecuted and killed. And we walked outside to a baptismal service right after that. My heart was broken. They asked three questions. I baptized hundreds of people in America, but I've never asked these three questions. Are you willing to live for Jesus? Are you willing to obey Jesus? And are you willing, if necessary, to die for Jesus? And on the heels of those questions and seeing the people, knowing that we brought them help and hope, it's incredible. Again, that's what your audience is doing today.
0: Brothers and sisters, would you be part of this? That's what your phone call, click of a mouse, does, the holy work. And if we don't make that, it doesn't happen. 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
8: Who is called to go into all the world and preach the gospel? 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

0: back on your spiritual journey and how it was you came to Christ, most likely there was at least one human being involved in the process. Aren't you thankful for that person? Well, we each have the opportunity to be that person for someone else. It's God's plan for disseminating the good news. And today on A New Beginning, as part of a series called Refresh, Pastor Greg Laurie points out how refreshing it is when we follow through with our evangelism privilege and responsibility.
1: Okay, well, how many of you are fishermen? I'm not much of a fisherman, but I'll tell you a story about a fisherman who got a beast of a fish. It's called a muskellunge fish. Ever heard of those? So this guy is testing an outboard propeller on his little boat on a lake in Ohio. And as he's cruising along, he sees this massive muskellunge fish right near the surface. So he casts his line in the direction of the fish a couple of times. The fish disappears. So the guy goes back to testing his motor. Half hour later, the fish appears again. It's right near the surface. So this guy grabs a leather glove, gets right behind the muskie, grabs it behind the gills, and is wrestling it onto the boat. The fish was so big, another fisherman nearby came and helped him get this beast of a fish on his boat. And when it was all said and done, it weighed more than 53 pounds. Had he caught it properly, if you will, with a rod and a reel, it would have set the record. So this is what makes me laugh. This fisherman was interviewed afterwards, and how did you pull this off, catching this fish with a glove by hand? And his response is, well, I was at the right place at the right time, and I guess I was just fool enough to grab it. You say, Greg, what are you talking about? Is this a message on fishing? Yes, it is. It's a message on fishing for men. Jesus said, follow me and you will be a fisher of men. A literal translation of that is catch men alive. I suppose we need to be at the right place at the right time and be fool enough to grab it. I want to talk to you in this message about how to lead a person to Christ. Now, as you know, we're in a series we're calling Refresh. And last time we talked about the refreshing power of sharing your faith. And this is a part two to that message. And you'll remember I pointed out to you that when you reach out to others, when you put your focus on others, it spiritually refreshes you. Remember Jesus said it's more blessed, or literally happy making, to give than it is to receive. There's a happiness in giving the gospel out to others. And of course, over in Proverbs 11:25, it says, he that refreshes others will be refreshed himself. So I want to help you share your faith. Now, last time I mentioned, if you know John 3:16, you're armed and dangerous. John 3:16, for God so loved the world that he gave his only begotten son, and whosoever believes in him should not perish, but have everlasting life. That is the gospel in a nutshell. You know that. You can go out and cause some trouble in a good way. So let's, in this message, talk about the who, the where, the why, and the when of telling others about Jesus. Let's start with the who. Who is called to go into all the world and preach the gospel? Short answer, we are. I am. You are. Jesus said in Matthew 28, go therefore and make disciples of all nations, baptizing them in the name of the Father, Son, and the Holy Spirit, teaching them to observe all things that I've commanded you. And lo, I am with you even to the end of the age. By the way, in the original language, that is addressed to everyone, not just preachers, not just missionaries. It's addressed to students. It's addressed to athletes. It's addressed to men. It's addressed to women. It's addressed to older people. It's addressed to younger people. It's addressed to older people who think they're younger people. The point is, it's for everyone. No one gets off the hook, if you will. We're all called to go into all the world and preach the gospel. Now, where are we to preach the gospel? Again, everywhere. And to all of the world. Let's localize it. Go into all of your world and preach the gospel. Go into your sphere of influence with the message of Jesus Christ. Number three, why are we to do this? This is important. Why are we to do this? Because God's primary way of reaching people is through people. And the primary way we do that is through the verbal articulation of the gospel. You say, well, I'll just be a good example and I'll be a model of what it means to be a Christian, and that will be my form of evangelism. By all means, be a model. By all means, be a good example. In fact, to be honest, if you're not going to be a good example, I would rather you did not preach the gospel. But so be that godly example, but that in effect earns you the right to articulate your faith. The primary way God brings people into the kingdom is when they have had the gospel verbally articulated to them. In 1 Corinthians 1:21, Paul writes, "In the wisdom of God, the world through wisdom did not know God. It pleased God through the foolishness of the message preached to save those that believe." There is power in this message being communicated to a person. Number four, when are we to share the gospel? Answer, all the time. You know, the Bible says, be instant in season and out of season. Or a modern translation puts it this way, be on duty at all times. Now, I have an illustration for this of when God called upon me at a very unusual moment. So I was in a department store. This is some years ago, and I had to go to the restroom. Yes, preachers have to go to the restroom, too. So I took my seat in a stall, trying not to visualize this. And I'm there, and there's someone in the stall next to me. He clears his throat. Okay, someone next to me, whatever, you know. And then I hear a voice say to me, "Hi." Now look, I don't know about you, but I don't talk to people in restrooms. I mean, my objective is to get in and out as quickly as possible. He says, "Hi." I didn't really know what to do. I said, "Hi." Then a moment goes by and I hear this voice say, "Were you supposed to meet me here?" I'm like, "What? Were you supposed to meet me here?" No. No, I wasn't supposed to meet you here. And then, who is this person? Getting kind of irritated. And then suddenly it occurred to me, what if the Lord wants me to share the gospel with this guy? But wait, in a bathroom? Could God use you in a bathroom? And then he says, "Well, do you have something for me?" I'm thinking, what is this guy? What is going on? And I said, "What is it you're looking for?" He says, "Some drugs." Ah, I get it. So the guy was wanting to make a drug buy. He thought his drug dealer was going to meet him in the bathroom. And I said, "Well, I've got something better for you than drugs." He said, "What?" He's very interested. I said, "A personal relationship with God through Jesus Christ." Again, I'm thinking, I can't do this in a bathroom. Well, I was doing it. And then this is what the guy says. "I already tried that." "You already tried accepting Christ?" "Yes," the man says. I said, "Well, did you go to church?" "Yes," he said. I said, "Where did you go to church?" He said, "I went to Harvest Christian Fellowship." I said, "Really? Did you?" I said, "Do you know who I am?" He said, "No." I said, "I'm Greg Laurie, the pastor of Harvest Christian Fellowship." And then he said, "Oh my God." I had to laugh. It was hilarious. I said to him, "Buddy, God must really love you." He said, "Your pastor into the bathroom where you were trying to make a drug buy. I want to talk to you afterwards." So I waited for him. It was in the sock section, as I recall. So he comes out of the restroom. He was easy to identify. He was a guilty looking guy. And I just said, "The Lord loves you. Stop running from him." And I prayed with him and he recommitted his life to the Lord. So you never know when God will call upon you. When are we to present the gospel? Whenever an opportunity arises.
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1: Point number five, how are we to share the gospel? Now, this is where the rubber meets the road. And frankly, this is where it falls apart for many people. They just don't know how to get started. And even more, once they've got started, they don't know how to finish. They don't know how to make that invitation for a person to come to Christ. So we're going to look at John chapter 4 together, a very familiar story of Jesus and the woman at the well. And here we see Jesus as the master communicator. Yes, he was God walking among us. Yes, he was the savior of the world. He was the Messiah, but he also was the greatest evangelist of all time. And he models for us how to engage people with his message. The Bible says of Jesus, the common people heard him gladly. That simply means Jesus never spoke over anyone's head. When he communicated, people understood him. And as we're sharing the gospel, we want to connect with people and bring it to them in a way they can understand. That means we have to avoid what I call Christianese. Do you know what Christianese is? It's sort of verbiage we use that doesn't make sense to a non-believer. You walk up to someone who isn't a Christian and you say, hey, you, heathen. Have you been washed in the blood, sanctified, and are you part of the body of Christ? Do you know how weird that sounds? You just ask the person if they're washed in blood and if they're part of some body. All they know is they don't want to continue to have a conversation with you. You've got to communicate in a language that people understand, and Jesus certainly did that. So we need to make it understandable. We need to connect with the person that we are talking to. The objective is not to win the debate. The objective is to win the soul. The objective is to not burn the bridge. The objective is to build the bridge. And Jesus did that so perfectly. Listen, everything doesn't have to be a sermon. You might be surprised to hear that from a preacher, but sometimes you just need to be a friend and make that initial connection. And try not to be a weird person. Try to be half normal, if possible, as you talk to people about Jesus. Listen to this stat. It's interesting. 79% of unchurched people agree with the following statement. I don't mind talking to a friend about their faith if they really value it. I mentioned this last time. I don't mind, says almost 80% of the public, talking to a friend about their faith if they really value it. So you can see there is an audience for what we have to say if we go about it in the right way. So when you're communicating with a non-believer, take the time to listen to them. Take the time to hear what they're saying. Try not to cut them off. You need to discover something that is called tact. Tact. Tact is the intuitive knowledge of saying the right thing at the right time. The Apostle Paul used tact so perfectly when he presented the gospel to the people in Athens at a place called Mars Hill.

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1: In Hawaii, and I was in a cab. The cab driver's name was Tom. So we're cruising along, and there on the road was what they call a ghost bike. A ghost bike is a bike that's been painted white. Sometimes there's flowers in front of them to commemorate the fact that someone riding a bike was killed there. And unfortunately, there were a few ghost bikes out on that particular day. It was a very well-used road there on the island, the big island of Hawaii. And I saw the ghost bike. I went, oh, a ghost bike. That's sad. And Tom, the cab driver, says, yes, I have a friend that was riding on this highway and was killed not long ago. So I said, well, Tom, what do you think happens after we die? And so Tom, the cab driver, told me his philosophy. He believed that you would come back as another life form and talked about it for a while. I didn't interrupt him. I didn't contradict him. I didn't roll my eyes. I just listened to what Tom, the cab driver, had to say. So he finished his talk about what he thought happens after a person dies. Then Tom says to me, well, what do you think happens after a person dies? See, that's a give and take. And then I told him what the Bible says. I said, well, I believe that if you're a believer in Jesus Christ, you go straight to heaven. And I expanded on that a bit. And after I was done, Tom said, I like your version of the afterlife better than mine. I said, well, Tom, it's not my version. It's God's version. But my point of bringing this up is I was establishing a conversation, a dialogue with a person.

0: 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Now, to present the flip side of the coin, we've been talking about sharing our faith with others. Has anyone ever really shared the gospel with you? Pastor Greg, it's an important message, and it's easy to understand, isn't it?
1: That's right. The Bible says whoever will call upon the name of the Lord will be saved. So think of it this way. Maybe you're out in a riptide in the ocean, and you can't get your footing, and you're in trouble, and you see a lifeguard. Call out for help, and the lifeguard will rescue you. The same is true spiritually. You're drowning in your sin. You need help. Jesus will save you. He will rescue you, but you must call out to him. And you know how you do that? You do it in prayer. So let me just lead you in a simple prayer, and you can pray this prayer after me. You can pray it out loud if you like, and this is where you are calling out to Jesus to save you. Just pray this. Lord Jesus, I know I'm a sinner. And I know you are the Savior who died on the cross for my sin and rose again from the dead. Now, Lord, I turn from my sin and I put my faith in you. Be my Savior, my Lord, be my God and my friend. I choose to follow you from this moment forward. In Jesus' name I pray. Amen. Hey, if you just prayed that prayer, I want you to know that Christ himself has come to live inside of you. And I have a resource I want to send you. It's called the New Believer's Bible. So the New Believer's Bible is the New Testament in the New Living Translation with hundreds of notes that I wrote that will encourage you in this commitment you are making to follow Christ. 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But let me get this New Believer's Bible into your hands as quickly as possible. Here's Dave to tell you more.
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1: Reverend George Whitfield has arrived from England to awaken the colonies.
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0: Well, that's a taste of the new movie called A Great Awakening. And this film, Pastor Greg, is really, I think we could say it's a mirror of our own mission statement. Wouldn't you agree?
8: That's right, Dave. Our mission statement is knowing him and making him known. And God called a young evangelist, George Whitfield, to speak in his country and then to come and speak in what would eventually become the United States of America. He was a very bold preacher. He was someone who understood the power of the gospel, and he called people, as our Lord did, to be born again. And let's just say that it didn't play well in a lot of the more formal churches of the United Kingdom. In fact, he was banned from preaching in many of them. So that drove him out into open air preaching, where he would preach in the fields and the coal mines and wherever people were. And the result was he had a powerful nationwide ministry. And then he came to America, and his preaching resulted in what we call the first great awakening. So in the United States, we've had four spiritual revivals. The first one with George Whitfield, the most recent one being the Jesus Revolution. So in the Jesus Revolution, we saw what God did in the 1970s. Now you're going to find out some of the things the Lord did in the 1770s, another great spiritual awakening. And it's all captured in this amazing new film called A Great Awakening. I love this film. It has tremendous performances by the actors, beautifully written and directed. The musical score is outstanding, and it's going to move you deeply. This is something you could watch with your whole family, and you're going to love it, and you're going to watch it again and again, and you're going to invite neighbors as well. When it was released initially in theaters, they had to extend its theatrical run because the word of mouth was so strong. Well, now you can have your own copy of A Great Awakening, and we'll send it to you for your gift of any size. Now, what that means is whatever you send will, in return, say thanks to you and rush you your copy of A Great Awakening. 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
9: 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My friend Tom joins us. World Help, second final day. Hunted, persecuted, targeted Christians around the globe. Guys, we're studying Jesus' book. And brothers and sisters, there's souls around the world. Fellow Christians are doing the same, and they're being killed. Pastors being assassinated, churches burned down, their very own homes being destroyed simply because they love Jesus. And Tom, you talked about that martyrs board just a minute ago about how in a church they had a martyrs board up with witness to those that didn't give up the name of Jesus, and that we'd be praying for their families. Brother, if not us, who in caring for these fellow Jesus followers? This is the urgency right now, the food, water, the medicine, a shoulder to lean on, right?
10: Exactly. We were in northern Iraq, and I remember our partner said to us, there are 850 people who have fled Buwandi, and they needed help desperately. So we loaded up four trucks full of food, clothing, medicine, water, blankets, heaters. And about 2 hours into the trip, they finally told us where we were going, and that's Bawandi. It was 3 kilometers from Mosul. If you can imagine, that's where ISIS was. The village we were going to was bombed the night before. But these family members had on the door of their home in Mosul, convert, pay, or die. And so they had to flee, and they went to Bawandi. And when we heard they were starving and they had nothing, we loaded up those 4 trucks, took the love of Jesus, became the hands and feet of Jesus on the ground, and helped those families. And that's what we're trying to do today.
9: You know, that's, we listen to that story and say, this is happening, like, now? Yes. And so, brothers and sisters, KKLA family, of all the investments we're going to make today, this one is so powerful in letting fellow Jesus followers know they're not alone or forgotten, not giving up the name of Christ. $150 one-time gift, cares for 6, food, clothing, medical care, all we just mentioned, but being doubled up to 12 because of a generous friend. 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
12: Important information regarding the Italy Unfiltered Dream Vacation Sweepstakes and the Italy Unfiltered Group Tour scheduled for September 2026. Due to ongoing uncertainty surrounding overseas travel conditions and future international travel considerations, the Italy Unfiltered Tour has been canceled. As a result, the Italy Unfiltered Dream Vacation Sweepstakes has also been canceled, and no prize will be awarded. 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The Italy Unfiltered Tour has been canceled. As a result, the Italy Unfiltered Dream Vacation Sweepstakes has also been canceled, and no prize will be awarded. 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
16: Well, you know, there's many people that have supernatural gifts from God, but unfortunately, many that have been given gifts from God don't use their gifting for the one that gave it to them.

0: Everything we do, it matters. But how often do we waste the opportunities that come our way because we don't understand our gifts or the calling that God has given us to use our gifts? Or maybe because we're afraid to take a step of faith, so we miss the opportunity God has for us. Hello and welcome to Discovering the Jewish Jesus. I'm your host, Dustin Roberts, and today Rabbi Schneider is going to show us how we can use our God-given talents to be a blessing to others. Now here's Rabbi with our message called Talent. He'll start with a word of prayer.
1: I've got a word in me today that I'm excited to share with you. The title's kind of curious. I'm calling it The Wasted Life. You'll understand that it's kind of a pun by the time we get to the end of the message. It may go into two messages. We'll see how the Lord inspires me as I'm ministering to you today from the Word of God. Let's begin just by asking Father for His presence. Father God, we love You today. We worship You. And You said that You would send forth Your Word and that it would accomplish all that You desire it to accomplish. Father, I pray that as I preach Your Word today, that it would go forth sharper than a two-edged sword, piercing the division of soul and spirit and changing and transforming our lives into the image and glory of Your Son. We ask this, Father, that You would be glorified in Yeshua's name and for Yeshua's fame. Let's begin with the scripture today. I'm going to be reading now from the book of 1 Corinthians, chapter number 3, verses number 11 through 15. The grass withers and the flowers fade, but beloved, the word of God abides forever. Hear the word of God. For no man can lay a foundation other than the one which is laid, which is Jesus Christ. Now, if any man builds on the foundation with gold, silver, precious stones, wood, hay, straw, each man's work will become evident, for the day will show it, because it is to be revealed with fire, and the fire itself will test the quality of each man's work. If any man's work which he has built on it remains, he will receive a reward. If any man's work is burned up, he will suffer loss, but he himself will be saved, yet so as through fire. What we learn from this, beloved one, is that you and I have the potential, first of all, listen to me, to waste our lives. What Paul is saying here is that what you and I do matters. What we do matters. Why am I saying this? Because I think too many of us are living our lives passively. We're not consciously aware that we're accountable to the Lord for every word we speak, every thought we dwell on, every decision we make, how we treat our spouse or how we treat our friends, how we relate to our neighbors and employers, how we relate to the people on the road, how we relate to the people in the grocery store and all the other places that we're going for our retail business. Everything that you do, listen to me, matters, all of it. In fact, Jesus said, not even giving a cup of cold water to somebody in His name will go without a reward. I want you to hear me today. Some of us just think that whatever will be, will be. Beloved, that is not entirely biblical. God does have a plan. There is something called predestination, which is a biblical word. But you can't carry the context of predestination to the extreme. And by the way, if anybody questions whether predestination is a biblical word, just look it up in a Bible concordance. You'll see it there a number of times. There is an element of God's sovereignty. Predestination is part of the divine plan. But listen, the other half of the equation is that you and I have a free will and that you and I are accountable and responsible to God. You see, one of the things that makes you and I unique as human beings is the fact that we have a will. That's why the scripture says, whosoever will. You and I have a will, and God is going to hold us responsible for what we choose. The Torah says this, behold, I have put before you life and death. Choose life that you might live. Let me say it again. We just read from the book of 1 Corinthians, and what the Lord says, He's given us a life. And with the life that He's given us, we can build on it through our choices, through what we choose, again, to think about it, to do. And if we choose the right things, and if we overcome by choosing the right things, we're going to be building with gold and stone and precious metals, and at Jesus appearing, we're going to be rewarded. On the other hand, beloved ones, if we don't live responsibly, if we don't take accountability for our lives, what's going to happen is we're going to get to the end of our lives. Listen, the Bible says we're going to suffer loss. In fact, Jesus said concerning the same phenomenon, even what he's given us will be taken away. Listen to me, my dear brother, and listen to me, my dear sister. You have the potential, listen to me, to waste your life. Let me say it another way, church, hear me. You and I can get to the end of our lives, hear me now, because it's a sobering word, without having reached our potential. You see, whether you and I reach our potential, it's up to us. Let me continue this context for you by reading another scripture here. We're going to be reading now from the book of Matthew chapter 25, verse 14 through 17. What we're going to find here is this, that we're born into this world with a certain amount of talent. Now, what is a talent? A talent, basically, is the ability that God has given us to be a blessing. A talent is the ability that we have to be a blessing. And each one of us has been given a certain amount of talents. The important thing you're going to find here is not how many talents you were gifted with, but rather, church, what we do with the gifts and talents that we have. And let me say to you, if you haven't committed your life to Jesus, you may be very gifted. In fact, I was just watching the show Little Big Shots the other night. Maybe you have seen the show Little Big Shots. Steve Harvey hosts the show, and he takes these little kids with extraordinary talents. And there was this little boy on there. I don't know how old he was. He looked like he was about 8, 9 years old. I don't know exactly. This guy played the piano, listen to me, like Mozart and Beethoven. It was unbelievable. He had already played at Carnegie Hall several times. I mean, to watch this kid play, it was obvious and stunning that what he had was a supernatural gifting from heaven. I mean, how could this kid at this age play the piano like that? He not only had the talent, but he had the desire to learn. This was a gift from God. Well, you know, there's many people that have supernatural gifts from God, but unfortunately, many that have been given gifts from God don't use their gifting for the one that gave it to them. See, the Bible says, from him and through him and to him should be all things. But unfortunately, Father gives many of us gifts, but rather than using the gifts that he's given to us for him, we waste it on ourselves and our own pleasure. And so what you're going to see as I read this next parable that Jesus told is that everybody's been given gifts. Not everybody's been given the same amount of gifts. But at the end of the day, church, what's important is not how many talents you've been given, not the bigness of the gift you've been given. What's going to be important at the last day is what you did with what God gave you.
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1: Let's read now from the book of Matthew, and I'm going to be reading from chapter number 25, verse 14 through 17. Hear the word of God. Jesus said, "For it's just like a man about to go on a journey who called his own slaves and entrusted his possessions to them. To one he gave 5 talents, to another 2, and to another 1, each according to his own ability, and he went on his journey. Immediately, the one who had received the 5 talents went and traded with them and gained 5 more talents. In the same manner, the one who had received the 2 talents gained 2 more. But he who received 1 talent went away and dug a hole in the ground and hid his master's money. In other words, he didn't do anything with it at all. Now, after a long time, the master of those slaves came and settled accounts with them. The one who had received the 5 talents came up and brought 5 more talents, saying, "Master, you entrusted 5 talents to me. See, I have gained 5 more talents. His master said to him, "Well done, good and faithful slave. You were faithful with a few things. I will put you in charge of many things. Enter into the joy of your master." Also, the one who had received the 2 talents came up and said, "Master, you entrusted 2 talents to me. See, I have gained 2 more talents. His master said to him, "Well done, good and faithful slave. You were faithful with a few things. I will put you in charge of many things. Enter into the joy of your master." And the one also had received the 1 talent came up and said, "Master, I knew you to be a hard man, reaping where you did not sow and gathering where you scattered no seed. And I was afraid, and I went away and hid your talent in the ground. See, you have what is yours." But his master answered and said to him, "You wicked, lazy slave. You knew that I reap where I did not sow and gather where I scattered no seed. Then you ought to have put my money in the bank, and on my arrival, I would have received my money back with interest." Again, let me refresh what I said. What we find here is that the talents represent the ability that God has given us to bless others, to build his kingdom. Now hear me. We read here and discover that God determines the amount of talents that any man or woman receives. God determines the amount of talent one is born with. But you, my dear friend, determine what you do with those talents. Man determines the increase. God determines the amount of talent given, but listen, my friend, you determine the increase. You see, God has given us a commission to multiply what he's given us. In fact, in the book of Matthew, chapter 13, verse 8, along the same line, Jesus said this. He said, "Some multiply 100-fold, some 60, and some 30. Here's the point. Many of you that are listening to me right now, in your heart, you're saying to the Father, "Father God, I want to bring you 100-fold. We just got done reading. Jesus said, some will take what I've given them and they'll multiply it. Some 30, some 60, some 100-fold. And all of you that love Jesus right now are thinking, "Yes, Lord, I want to do it 100-fold. But let me tell you, my friend, just because in your heart you want to multiply 100-fold, it doesn't mean that you'll do it. You see, Jesus said to his disciples, "Watch and pray." They wanted to watch and pray, but what did they do? They fell asleep. Jesus said, "Listen, the spirit's willing, but the flesh is weak." Hear me when I say, my dear friend, just because we want to multiply what God's given us 100-fold, it doesn't mean we're going to do it. If you're going to multiply what God's given you 60, 70, 80, 90, or 100-fold, you're going to have to make a conscious decision right now to sell out to Jesus, to let go of everything and completely surrender your life to God to do his will. There's only an hour left. You and I don't have a long time. Jesus is coming back soon, or you and I are going to slip into eternity soon. We can't put this off. If you truly in your spirit, my dear friend, want 100-fold fruit, my dear beloved brother or sister, you have to make a decision right now. You have to get on your knees right now and truly give yourself to God and say, "Father God, whatever it's going to cost me, whatever the price is, you have your permission to do what you want with my life. And I, Father God, want you to gain 100-fold fruitfulness from me." I remember a story that really moved me. I remember hearing Mike Bickle tell the story. And he talked about how he was in Egypt. And the Lord gave him a commission to do something. And Mike Bickle was on his knees. He said, "Lord, yes, I'll do it." And the Lord spoke back to him clearly and said this to him. He said, "Mike, many have said that they would do it, but none did. Many said they would do it when I gave them this commission, but none of them fully obeyed me and followed through. The point, beloved child of God, that I'm trying to make is you have a choice. You're in control of your will. Don't pass off on God what only you can do. Too many of us just say, well, whatever God wills, whatever God wants. Sometimes it's not about what God wills or what God wants. It's about, my friend, what you and I will choose to do. And sometimes we have to pay a hard cost. That's what sacrifice oftentimes is all about. Hear me when I say once again, there's only 1 hour left. I want to continue on this theme and I want to build on it another level, because we're talking about in order to have 100-fold fruit, we must completely sell out. I mean, we've got to be willing to say, God, whatever you want to do with my life, I give you permission. Father, by your grace, I need to obey. I choose to obey. No matter how hard it is, no matter what the cost, Father God, I have to do it. You know, Jesus said, if we lose our life for his sake, we'll find it. So hear me when I say now, we're talking about extravagant love. Only those that extravagantly love him will have 100-fold fruit at the end of our life. Let's take a look at a prophetic picture of what extravagant love looks like as we read now from the book of Mark, chapter 14, verse 1 through 9, about Mary of Bethany. Now the Passover and unleavened bread were 2 days away, and the chief priests and the scribes were seeking how to seize him by stealth and kill him. For they were saying, not during the festival, otherwise there might be a riot of the people. While he was in Bethany at the home of Simon the leper and reclining at the table, there came a woman with the alabaster vial of very costly perfume of pure nard, and she broke the vial and poured it over his head. But some were indignantly remarking to one another, why has this perfume been wasted? For this perfume might have been sold for over 300 denarii and the money given to the poor. And they were scolding her. But Jesus said, let her alone. Why do you bother her? She has done a good deed to me. For you always have the poor with you. And whenever you wish, you can do good to them. But you do not always have me. She has done what she could. She has anointed my body beforehand for burial. Truly I say to you, wherever the gospel is preached in the whole world, what this woman has done will also be spoken of in memory of her. I'm going to look at what actually happened here. And why was this act of Mary taking this costly vial of perfume and anointing Jesus' body a prophetic shadow of what it means to you and I to love Jesus extravagantly? Because if we're going to bear 100-fold fruit, beloved, we're going to have to, listen now, give him our whole life. And when Mary anointed him with oil, beloved, what that was symbolic of was her giving him her entire life. This is an hour, beloved, that we can't be lukewarm. As the world is becoming muddled, as the cultural moral climate is getting muddy, now more than ever before, God needs his chosen ones to shine brightly. And the Bible says many will fall away in the book of Daniel during this last age. Many people's love will grow cold. But Jesus also said, those that lead many to righteousness will shine like the stars forever and ever. You see, church, God wants to use you and me to win many to righteousness. He wants us to bear fruit 100-fold. Now hear me when I say to you, God wants you to use your life for him. Even as Mary took that costly vial of perfume and was accused of wasting it, Jesus said, no, no, no. She's going to be remembered forever for what she did. I want to say to you, don't waste your life on the pleasures of the world or upon yourself. Do what Mary did. Give your whole life to Jesus, and he will make something beautiful and wonderful out of you, and he'll use you, beloved, to glorify his name for himself on the earth. And when he comes again or when you die, you're going to have a great reward. Jesus' last words in the Bible were these, "Behold, I come quickly." You're going to meet him soon, either at his second coming or by death. Don't waste your life, beloved. Jesus loves you, and he's coming back for you. Not long ago, I was studying the Torah, the first five books of our Bible, Genesis through Deuteronomy, and I was astonished at how precisely Father God spoke into every area of the children of Israel's lives. I mean, he addressed it all, how to dress, what to eat, how to handle yourself in business, every area of life, even about safeguarding their property. And I know we're not under the law, but beloved, let's not throw out the baby with the bathwater. God wants to be involved in every area of our lives, and obviously, this includes our finances. If this ministry, beloved, is blessing you, if it's challenging you, if it's affecting you, I want to ask you, would you lift up your heart to Father God to see if you feel him nudging you to make a financial contribution to honor him through discovering the Jewish Jesus? Beloved, it's because of you we're reaching the world for Jesus. Thank you for your love and for your financial support. God bless you and shalom.
0: Amen. 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And we sure hope that you enjoyed today's message. You know, when we use the blessings that God has given us, there's nothing that we can't accomplish. And the simple truths that Rabbi talks about each week right here on this program, they're available to all of us. And your continued support, it allows us to reach more and more people with the message of Jesus's love. So whether it's through your prayers or your financial gifts, your support, it's really making a difference. I want you to know that one of my favorite things to do is to read the testimonies of the lives of people who are being touched. It touches me. Thank you so much for allowing me and all the staff here and Rabbi to reach people with the gospel. I don't think there's any better calling in the world than to reach people for Jesus. So thank you for partnering. Thank you for giving. If you'd like to learn more about this ministry, visit our website, discoveringthejewishjesus.com. And now here's Rabbi Schneider with the Aaronic Blessing.
1: The words from the Aaronic Blessing in the book of Numbers, chapter 6, verses 22 through 27, helps us to realize how good God is to you and I personally. So receive his blessing into your life, and then, beloved one, go bless somebody else in Jesus' name today. The Lord bless you and keep you. The Lord make his face shine on you and be gracious to you. The Lord lift you up with his countenance, and the Lord give you, beloved one, his peace. And now in Hebrew.

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2: 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Guys, this is holy work, right? We're caring for brothers and sisters, targeted, hunted, persecuted around the globe, and every gift being doubled. More fellow brothers and sisters, Jesus followers, knowing they're not abandoned or forgotten after they've lost everything because they didn't give up Jesus' name. My friend Tom with World Help, brother, you've got a story of those Jesus followers that escaped out of Iran into Turkey, right? And because someone like us invested in their life, Jesus followers on the road to healing and a shoulder to lean on and knowing that Jesus hasn't abandoned them.
3: Correct. Imagine for a moment, as I'm with this partner, they received a text message that read, "The police are waiting at your house to arrest you. You're crying. Simply the fact that you're a Christian." He texted back, "I'm heading home now. I don't know what will happen to me. Please pray." He was able to escape and come to Turkey and shared with us that story. And hundreds of believers have been arrested in cities just like that across Iran. And during long interrogations, they try to intimidate these Christ followers, getting them to reject their faith. And of course, they don't. Believers in Iran are saying that God has placed them there for such a time as this. But for this family who escaped to Turkey, who was able to receive the humanitarian aid, the hope, the help, the love, the food, the water, Bibles, that's the difference you're making today.
2: See, we study Lord's Word here. 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
2: KKLA family, it's David James, and I'd like to talk to pastors and ministry leaders, church staff, directly here for just a moment. 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
6: 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Due to ongoing uncertainty surrounding overseas travel conditions and future international travel considerations, the Italy Unfiltered Tour has been canceled. As a result, the Italy Unfiltered Dream Vacation Sweepstakes has also been canceled and no prize will be awarded. 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The Italy Unfiltered Tour has been canceled. As a result, the Italy Unfiltered Dream Vacation Sweepstakes has also been canceled and no prize will be awarded. 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
7: And it's so good for us to realize as the church that the power, the dunamis power of the Holy Spirit living inside of us. Please don't ever fear the devil. If God is for us, you don't have to worry about who's against you. God's prophecy is 100% accurate. He's never missed. Only Jesus Christ can bring us to God in a relationship with God. When I gave my life to Jesus Christ and I asked Jesus Christ to be my personal Lord and Savior, something happened. The Word of God came alive and I understood it. I was like, I don't have to have someone explain this to me. You mean I can read and understand the very Word of God? Absolutely.

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1: Revelation chapter 17. We are going to be partaking, as I mentioned earlier, of communion tonight, so we'll have a shorter study. We're going to be looking at Bible prophecy. We're going to be looking at end times, what's going to take place in the end times. So if you were with us in chapter 16, we looked at the seven bowl judgments. So we looked at the final bowl judgment, the seventh one last week, or that was actually 2 weeks ago when we were there. We had vertical view last week. But then, so we're going to be looking at chapter 17 and 18, at the judgment of Babylon. So Babylon will be judged. And so 17, I believe 17 talks about, refers to a religious Babylon that we're going to look at tonight, next week, possibly, hopefully we'll make it there next week in chapter 18, though, is we'll see the economic or the commercial Babylon that we're going to look at. We're going to look at locations. Where are they? What does the Bible say? We're going to look at a lot of that. In chapter 17, we're going to for sure see the fact that there will be a one world religion that will affect this whole world. That will not happen until after the rapture of the church. So we don't have to worry about, you know, what are we going to be, you know, part of that? We're not going to be part of that. We have a relationship with our true and living God, but religions that are going to be left behind, they're all going to join together. So that will take place, and that's what we're going to look at. And I'm sure we've all met people that are very religious. So they, you know, you talk to them about church, and they might go to a denomination, and they'll tell you about their denomination, or they'll tell you about their programs, and you know, that, you know, I'm in the choir, or I'm doing this, and I'm doing that. But then when you start talking about a relationship with God, and then you even start talking about, you know, being born again of the Holy Spirit, typically the reaction I get is like, oh, I'm not that kind of Christian. I'm like, well, there's no other kind of Christian, you know. It's like, Christ-like is we're Christ-like. Christian is because of Christ in us, the hope of glory, by His Holy Spirit. And so those that are very religious people, if they don't accept Christ and have a relationship with God through Jesus Christ, they will be left behind. That's the bad news. The good news, as we've already looked at, multitudes during the time of tribulation, multitudes are going to come to the Lord. Many, without number, are going to come to the Lord during the time of tribulation. But I am so grateful we will not be here. Before we dive in, one more thing. So we're going to look at this one world religion that's going to take place. We're going to look at the title of our message is The Scarlet Rider. So as you see on the screen, a Scarlet Rider. Just a reminder for all of us that the book of Revelation is the only book in the entire Bible that promises us a threefold blessing. So we're blessed when we read it, we're blessed when we hear it, we're blessed when we apply it or when we keep it. So you will be blessed. We will be blessed. Those watching online, those are downstairs. We're going to be blessed tonight. Why? We're going to read it tonight. We're going to listen to it, read it out loud, and hear it. But then the last part would be the application. And hopefully we'll have some application here, even though this is referring to end time prophecy, things that will happen when we're gone. Hopefully we'll have some application that we can apply. So verse 1 here, chapter 17. And it says, Then one of the seven angels who had the seven bowls came and talked with me. So John the Apostle, he's on the island Patmos. Remember, he was exiled to the island of Patmos. Why? Because of the word of the word of his testimony, the word of God and his testimony. So he shared Jesus. He shared his testimony. And so he was exiled because he shared Jesus. They tried to kill him. We don't have this in the Bible, but we do have in history. We're told that the way they tried to kill John the Apostle, they put him in a vat of boiling oil. And he didn't die. So they didn't know what to do with him. So they banished him to the island Patmos. And so he gets this understanding. He gets these angels tell him of the future. And so Revelation, it's not revelations. It's singular. The book of Revelation, it's the revealing or the unveiling of Jesus Christ. So we see Jesus Christ in the book of Revelation more than any other book in the entire Bible. We see the glorified Christ in this wonderful book that we're in right now, the book of Revelation. But here we have John, the seventh angel, One of the seven angels that were part of the bowl judgments came to him saying to me, he said, come and I will show you the judgment of the great harlot who sits on, what does she sit on? Many waters. When John the Apostle was writing this, the church was under heavy, heavy persecution. The Christians were being killed for their faith. So I believe what's happening here is we're going to see like code words. We're going to see words that, well, they'll say something, but they'll mean another thing. But it will tell us. We don't have to guess at any of it. I mean, it breaks it down for us. So we do understand. But there's some code words here that he's using during this time to protect them, most likely. So we see here this harlot. And so as we break it down, harlot is a spiritual, speaks of spiritual harlotry. Obviously, this system that we're going to talk about is also physical harlotry, but the spiritual harlotry being one with false gods, turning away from the true and living God, speaking of a false religious system. So there's a false religious system that's going to take place in the end times, and she's going to sit, or this false religious system will be over many waters. Well, we're told very clearly in verse 15 what the many waters are. The many waters are people, multitude, nations, and tongues. So this false religious system will affect the whole world. She sits on or over all of these. So she sits on that over all of these or across the whole world. This one world religion is going to take place. There's no mistaking that. But let's look a little closer. Verse 2. In whom the kings of the earth committed fornication, and the inhabitants of the earth were made drunk with the wine of her, what? Fornication. So I want to look at that a little closer. So the kings of the earth and all the inhabitants of the earth will be intoxicated with this false religious system. It'll be euphoric. It'll be, somehow they're going to be drunk with this. They're going to be intoxicated with this. And I think how, Satan is a counterfeiter. He tries to counterfeit what God is doing. And so we have the Holy Spirit, which brings us what? Great joy. Brings us love, it brings us peace, and all that, empowerment. And so this will be demonic. This system will be evil. And so it'll be euphoric, though. So somehow it's going to be some kind of a weird euphoric thing that's going to take place. And so I find it interesting, this wicked man, and yes, he's wicked, Karl Marx, he wrote, this is his quote, "Religion is the opium of the masses." And so I believe he's coming against Christianity, saying it's the opium. In other words, we're just kind of all coming together, and it's like a drug for us, But the false religion, it will be like a drug to them. It's going to bring them all together. It's going to be euphoric. And so I believe that's going to happen when we're gone. And it goes on. So he carried me away in the spirit into the wilderness. So this angel takes John the Apostle away. And it says, I saw a woman sitting on a scarlet beast, which was full of names of blasphemy, having seven heads and what? 10 horns. So developing this, I have to tell you, wasn't easy. It was weird. This particular program, so I put 10 horns. 30. Oh. No, 10 horns. 25. 10 horns with 7 heads, 10 horns. It would not give me for like 2 or 3 hours. This type did not come out without fasting and praying. I'm telling you, it was just weird. It was just evil. It was just like everything I did. It takes instruction real well, but when I was putting in how many horns, it wouldn't do it. 7 heads said, so somehow it knows not to do this. There's something in there, and I'm telling you, I just hit. And then finally, I got it down to, it gives you 3 different options. And so then, one was 9, and one was 11, and one was 12. And then, after hours, I'm like, I had to just cry. I'm like, I can't use it. It's got to be 10 horns because it says 10 horns. And so just the battle for that. I'm like, this is weird what's going on here. But here, I don't know why I shared that with you, but I just thought I would. But so and I saw a woman sitting on a scarlet beast, was full of the names of blasphemy, having 7 heads and 10 horns. We'll break this down. The woman, very interesting, speaks of a location, a city. Verse 18 makes that very clear. You can't miss out on that. So this woman speaks of a city. where the false world religion will be headquartered. Some say it's Rome, some say it's Babylon, some say it's Jerusalem. And so we have reasons to believe. So some say, well, it must be Jerusalem, you know, that's like the main city. If you don't know this, the number one name of a city in the Bible is Jerusalem. There's more mentions of Jerusalem than any other name, but the second one is Babylon. Babylon's the second one. So you have these debates that are going on. Maybe it's Jerusalem, maybe it's Babylon. Well, Jerusalem doesn't fit because it's not going to be destroyed. It's an eternal city. So this city, will this false religious system and all is going to be destroyed. And so it doesn't, and it's we're going to look at, it's not on seven mountains, seven hills, so that doesn't work. Most Bible scholars narrow it down then to Rome or Babylon, right? So Dave Hunt, he wrote a great book, A Woman Rides the Beast. If you're not familiar with the book, I highly recommend it. This man right there is part of Breen Call. I think you're like the CEO of Breen Call, of this right here. So there's the website you can go on. Wonderful, fascinating book. We're going to touch on some of the things that he talks about. Brilliant man. He's with the Lord right now, Dave Hunt. And brilliant man. And he wrote a lot about this. He definitely believes in that this is Rome. There's no doubt it's Rome. And we're going to look at why does he believe that. And he put together a fascinating book regarding that. We highly recommend it. And if you have any questions, you can see Rob Yardley is right there. So Rome. Well, why do we believe it could very well be Rome? Well, Rome, in verse 9 of this chapter, it says, here is the mind which has wisdom. The seven heads are seven what? Seven mountains. Seven heads are seven mountains on which the woman sits. So she sits on seven mountains. Well, Rome is known for sure as the city of seven hills. Seven mountains or seven hills. There's no doubt about that. And then, I don't know if you realize there's even a coin during that time had this goddess Roma. And she sits on the top of seven hills there in Rome. And it was minted in 71 AD. So you see the seven hills that she's sitting upon. Very, very interesting. Oh, it gets deeper. So as we think of Rome and we think of the Roman Catholic Church, Breen Call put this out. There's other websites that put this out also because it's this the truth. Back in 2024, Pope Francis said all religions are a path to reach God. Is that true? No, all religions are a path that reach God. So it's interesting. And I want to bring something up also because you might think, well, whoa, wow, you're bashing Catholics. You're a Catholic basher. No, I'm just reading the scripture and trying to interpret it with its scripture and with what fits and what doesn't fit. And there's a lot of bad apples in every, especially, in religions, but I'm not bashing Catholics. I'm giving you the facts of what's taking place. So they've been doing this for years. So popes have been doing this for a long time, trying to bring all religions together. And it sounds so good, kumbaya, let's all get together. But it's not scriptural. And what you'll notice with the Catholic Church, when they bring all the Muslims together, they bring all the different, Hindus together, but somehow the evangelical Christians, if they're really a born-again, blood-bought saint of the living God, they don't want that. They don't want us part of that group for some. Why would they not want us? Well, we wouldn't want to be part of that group because we're not all one. All religions don't lead to the path of God. Only Jesus Christ can bring us to God in a relationship with God. And so he did say that there in Singapore at the junior college. There's his quote there. I'll let you go ahead and if you want to look that up, it's on the website Breen Call. You can look at that. I'm really promoting your website today. So here, also just recently, this past October, listen to this. This Pope calls for unity among world's religions to promote peace, justice, and ethical AI. I want to read this quote. It says, at the time when, this is his quote, so many people on the planet are suffering, the world's religions need to come together to promote truth. Well, we want to promote truth of the Word of God. That's where it comes from. Compassion, reconciliation, justice, and peace. This is what Pope Leo said. Without knowing the Bible, you would look at that and say, what's wrong with that? That's wonderful.

0: 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Every $150 provides critical essentials and Bibles for 6 persecuted Christians. So call today at 877-512-5818 or visit the KKLA website in order to give.
1: Never once, no Sunday, no time did the priest ever say to me, you can have a relationship with God through his son, Jesus Christ. It's your sin that separates you from your God. That's what the cross is all about. And so, interesting, as we look at this, as we make our way through Revelation 17, as we look at this woman who rides the beast, let's go on. Tim LaHaye and many others believe that it's the literal Babylon, that it'll be rebuilt in modern-day Iraq. The problem with that, Babylon is not, it's not built on 7 mountains. So most people go to, because it says Babylon, and so but it's mystery Babylon. Don't miss that. Doesn't just say Babylon. Revelation 17, verse 5, and on her forehead a name was written, Mystery Babylon the Great, the mother of harlots and of the abominations of the earth. So Babylon, the literal Babylon, I don't believe it falls in place because of many different reasons, but one main reason, it's not built on 7 mountains or 7 hills. So you have that going on, and let's move on. So he carried me away in the spirit into the wilderness, and I saw a woman sitting on a scarlet beast. So the scarlet beast, so if you look at verse 8, it speaks of, verse 8 talking about the beast here, it speaks of the Antichrist who will rule over this revived, there's going to be a revived Roman Empire made up of 10 rulers. 10 horns are 10 rulers, the 7 heads are 7 mountains. Then it goes on, so the woman, now look at how it says, a woman sits on a scarlet beast. So the Antichrist, these 10 rulers, they're going to support this religious system. They're going to get underneath her. They're going to take care of her. They're going to be one. But listen, it doesn't last. You know that, right? We'll look at that at another time. But they're going to act like they're one with her. They're using her for their end. They're using her for their purpose. So they're just using this religious system, which politicians do sometimes. They use, you know, churches and all to get some, gain support, to gain help and stuff, which could be a good thing if it's a good person that's going to help and all. But for this case, this is evil. This is wrong. They're going to work hand in hand together, and that will take place, as we know, and that's going to happen when we are gone. Isn't that an awesome thing? We won't be here. 10 horns, very clearly, verse 12 tells us that these are 10 kings or 10 rulers during that time. So there's going to be 10 rulers, the revised Roman Empire, when you're going to have the Antichrist will lead that. Don't you people sometimes wonder, who's the Antichrist? I have people ask me, Pastor, do you think so-and-so is the Antichrist? I'm like, I don't know. Well, what do you think, though? Do you think, I mean, he really fits the bill, doesn't he? It's like, let me tell you, we'll never know who he is. Why? Because he will not be revealed until we're gone. He won't even be revealed. Matter of fact, according to Scripture, the Antichrist cannot come on the scene until we are taken up out of the way. The church is restraining him by the Holy Spirit, keeping him from going. He can't do that. And we see the blessing of even the remnant church. It's, you know, the church that's here today. It's still because of the greatness of the power of God's Spirit working in the church. Satan himself cannot put his man up on the scene. And it's like, I don't know, do you visualize things sometimes? Think about, how does that look in the spiritual realm? It's like he wants to come out on the stage. He goes, can I come out yet? No, the church is still here. It's like, when are they going to go? I mean, you can't do anything. And it's so good for us to realize as the church that the dunamis power of the Holy Spirit living inside of us. Please don't ever fear the devil. Please don't ever fear. Yeah, he's a demonic being. He's very powerful, but you have the greatest power known to mankind, the third person of the Godhead living inside of you. Be encouraged, church. If God is for us, you don't have to worry about who's against you. And so the Antichrist, he cannot come out. He's hiding out in darkness. He's probably, if you ask me if I believe that he's on earth right now, I would say, yes, I do believe he's on earth right now, wanting to take that place. And someone even said, Satan always had to have

0: an antichrist waiting, right? Because he doesn't know the timing of God. So there's always one waiting there in the wings, waiting to come out. And then he dies, and then another generation rises up, and another one. I think the devil has somebody always there waiting to come out. But because of us, because of the church, and we're living in a time, I read a news report, I don't know if you saw it, that 40% of Americans believe we're living in the end times. 40%. They're not all Christians. And then I believe we are living in a time today like never before where people are really wondering about what is going on in the world with wars, rumors of wars. We could enter in World War III at any day now. Anything over, one little thing can just trigger it right there. We're so close to a nuclear fight that could take place. It could happen at any time. And people are thinking of that. People are concerned and people are asking, what's going on? And listen, does the Bible say anything about this? Oh, yeah. And I love to bring them. If you don't do this, it's a good thing. I love for you. When they start asking questions about, does the Bible talk about end times? Does the Bible talk about what's happening today? Always bring them first to Israel. That in Ezekiel 36, where it talks about that God will, against all odds, will bring them back into their land. No other ethnic group has ever done that before. So you talk about that and you bring in Ezekiel 37 and 38 and you say, hey, do you realize it even predicts once they become a nation, it predicts the nations are going to come together that are going to attack them. And I love bringing that up. Why? Because that's so powerful. We have to pray, especially for these young kids that are being so, so drawn, because the day we're living in, anti-Semitism is on the rise. And the Catholic Church buys right into it. They believe in replacement theology, which is not scriptural. The mystery. They even believe that the word is like a mystery, and only they can interpret it for you. That's what I grew up on in the Catholic Church. It was a mystery. Oh, no. We have to explain what it is to you. When I gave my life to Jesus Christ, and I asked Jesus Christ to be my personal Lord and Savior, something happened. The word of God came alive, and I understood it. I was like, I don't have to have someone explain this to me? You mean I can read and understand the very Word of God? Absolutely.
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3: Glory to Glory, pre-recorded, fun for Calvary Chapel of the Harbor, 99.5 KKLA, and grateful for Calvary Chapel of the Harbor and being faithful to God's Word. And friends, I'm grateful for you today. It's my birthday today. Happy birthday to all July 23rd babies. If it's your birthday today, I'm honored. I get to share it with you. And I wasn't supposed to be born on this day. Like, I was 4 months premature. It's a miracle I'm even here to be able to just say, I love you. And Lord, please don't let me take it for granted. And on this day, I'm just saying, you know what? May I invite every one of us to opt in our best gift to care for hunted, targeted Jesus followers around the world. We invest in all kinds of things that matter to us. You know, I watched the World Cup. Not a seat was empty. And, I don't know, the cheapest seat I could find was South Africa, Haiti match or something in Kansas City. Was $900. The billions of dollars spent there. And Universal and Disneyland and the summertime going on vacations and holidays. Awesome. We're investing in all those things that matter. It matters that we invest in fellow Jesus followers who didn't give up the name of Jesus, yeah? And so, Leo in El Paso, listening on the app, World Wide Web, or Anonymous, and Donald in Roland Heights, Stephen in Canyon Country, Jeffrey in Northridge, Veronica in Compton, would you gift your best gift? We're down to about 900 of the 1,600 that we're looking to get cared for, Jesus followers. We have about 900. Thank you on behalf of the 700 we cared for. I'm wondering, can we get 120 persecuted cared for right now? Now, here's how we can do this. 10 of us opting in, $150 one-time gift for six. That's 60, but that's double because of a generous friend matching dollar for dollar. That'd be all 120. $300 cares for 12. 10 of us opting in there. That's where Claire and I have opted in. 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That's where Theo is, who gifted for 4, doubled to 8. Thank you, friends.
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15: And it's important that we understand the reason for Christ's death, to get rid of sin. The cross was the instrument of death, and yet Jesus was hung on the cross. Jesus says to the disciples in Matthew 16, if any man wants to come after me, let him deny himself, take up his cross, and follow me. You want to follow Christ, you got to die to yourself.

0: Welcome to Somebody Loves You Radio, the Bible teaching ministry of Roel Reese in Diamond Bar, California. Today's lesson continues our deep dive into 1 Corinthians with a challenge to take an uncompromising stand against sin. Zeroing in on the problem of sexual immorality within the church, Roel will urge us to guard against temptation in our own lives while also being careful not to condone sinful behavior in the lives of fellow believers. Let's join Roel Reese now in 1 Corinthians chapter 5.
1: One of the things about chapter 5 now is that the church at Corinth was not only a divided church, but they also was a disgraceful church. They had a lot of problems. I've been to Corinth probably 5 times, and it's interesting when you go to Athens and you go up on top of Athens where Paul the Apostle preached, it's pretty interesting to see the place where he chose to give the gospel to the Greeks. And then about another hour ride, you go over to Corinth, where the peninsula is, and they actually carved out this great channel where you had from one side of the ocean to the other side to bring ships through there. And so you would have a lot of activity going in Corinth. It would be an activity where they had about 1,000 priestesses that were prostitutes. And they live up on top of this little hill. And they worship Aphrodite, the goddess of sex. And when I read about Corinth, it really reminded me of our past life and the way that it is today. Because not only in Corinth were these heathens being really insulting and at the same time very loose with their lives, but the problem was in the church. In the church. And Paul, even though he's not there in his spirit, he hears about everything that is happening in the church. This church here had an assembly of sinners that they had been touched by the Holy Spirit, but they were compromising their position in Christ. They were allowing themselves to walk by the energy and the power of the flesh. And Paul's going to really, really hit here because the main sin that he's going to talk about is sexual sin. That's a big one in the church today. Not only drugs, alcohol, but sex is one of the biggest things. And the reason is because we have the internet. And think of all the people today that have these computers. Computers can be good or they can be evil, depending how you use them. I have never gone to any of those websites, and I'm not interested in them. I use my computer for my sermons and the information that I need. But I will not allow myself to go into those websites. Why? Because when I was in the world, that used to be one of my problems. I was introduced to pornography when I was 5 years old by my dad. It's really important for me to understand that, man, it almost destroyed my whole life. And many of you that are here tonight, if you've been in those websites, if you've been in the websites where there's pornography, you know what it does to you and physically and spiritually, man. It pampers and it actually grieves the Holy Spirit of God in your lives. And it can ruin you fully, completely. So Paul is writing this letter perfectly for us today. And one of the things that we don't see today is not a true holiness in the church separated to God. Really seeking to please God with my life in everything that I do before the Lord in order for me to be blessed by God. And yet no church is perfect. We know that. But human imperfection must never be an excuse. Never be an excuse for sinning. And yet think how many people excuse themselves. Excuse themselves from sinning against God. But we should never, ever, ever use excuses, but repent from our sins and turn from our sins and don't go back to your sins because eventually it will destroy you. And so Paul here is going to be teaching us concerning these things. Let's begin in chapter 5, verses 1 to 2, where here we are to mourn over sin. There was no mourning over sin. He starts out, Paul begins this chapter, verse 1. It is actually reported, notice, common knowledge, that there is sexual immorality. We get our word sexual immorality from pornea, the word pornography in the Greek. That's where the word comes from. He says that there is sexual immorality among you, In such sexual immorality as is not even named among the Gentiles or the heathens, that a man has his father's wife. Notice that. That's a big problem. And yet it happens in the church. And yet here Paul is sharing with us concerning these problems in the home, in the church. Think of fathers molesting their daughters, molesting their sons. Shame on them. Child molesters, man. It's sad. That yet it happens in the church. And the church allows it to happen. And they're afraid not to lose people. And they don't take action against these child molesters. I mean, if you come to us and we find out you're a child molester, we will press charges against you and put you in jail. If you would ever molest one of our kids here, I would personally take that privilege to do that. And so it's really important that we understand that this is a problem, not only homosexuality, lesbian, he's going to mention in a moment, but the problem is in the home where parents are molesting their children. And here, a young guy sleeping with his mother-in-law in the church and coming to church and praising God and glorifying God. And the church and the leadership were doing nothing about it. And Paul really gets mad. Really, really gets mad. Check this out, verse 2. He says, and you are arrogant, you're puffed up, and have not rather, notice, repent. You should have repented, mourned, that he who has done this work might be taken away from among you. Why do you allow him to go to church? He should be kicked out of the church. So here Paul is really pouring out not only his anger, but he's pouring out concerning the doctrine. Why are you allowing this guy to be in the church and to worship with you when he should be kicked out of the church? And then check this out, verse 3. He's going to judge the sin. For indeed, as absent in the body, but present in the spirit. Even though I'm not there, you guys, I'm praying and the Holy Spirit speaking to me, and I'm with you in the Holy Spirit. I'm with you in spirit. I know exactly what's going on because I'm connected to God, he says. And the Holy Spirit has spoken to me. And then he said this. For I am indeed absent from the body, but present in the spirit, have already judged as though I was with you presently. Him who has so done this deed. Notice what he says. Even though I'm way out here, I already have judged that person. And I'm telling you what to do as an elder and as a leader of the church. And then he said in verse 4, in the name of our Lord Jesus Christ, when you are gathered together along with my spirit and with the power of our Lord Jesus Christ. You see, one of the problems about the Corinthian church, like the church today, it was a carnal church, not a spiritual church. There was no fear of God. No fear of God. So people did their own thing. And when they come to church, they come with all their baggage of sin. And this is why God can't move in the church. He's going to tell you in a moment, because a little leaven leavens the whole lump. Your sin, my sin, will grieve the Holy Spirit of God. And God can't move the way he wants to move in the church. And we are the church of Jesus Christ, not this building. We are the living church, members of the body of Christ, you and I. And look what he says again, verse 5. He says in verse 4, in the name of our Lord Jesus Christ, when you gather together along with my spirit, with the power of the Lord Jesus Christ, notice, deliver such a one to Satan for the destruction of the flesh, that his spirit may be saved in the day of the Lord Jesus Christ. Notice what he's saying. This guy is what? Is being ruled by his flesh. And the works of the flesh are mentioned where? In Galatians chapter 5. Verse 16 to 23, and then again in the book of Ephesians, chapter 5, 1 through 4. Read what it says. The works of the flesh. That is talking to Christians, not non-believers. He's going to talk to you in a moment. That if you don't repent as a Christian and return to the Lord, you're on your way to hell. I don't care how many times you've come forward. Doesn't matter. Because you're still practicing sin. Willfully, openly. You see? And God won't put up with that. And then he says this, verse 6. He says, your glorying is not good. Do you not know that a little leaven leavens the whole lump? Leaven is a type of sin. Okay? Leaven is a type of sin. And what's amazing here is that he's talking about this little sin that allowed it into the church, which makes it another sin to other people to sin. So sin is not taken away, but the whole church now becomes polluted. And the Holy Spirit cannot move in that type of an environment. The Holy Spirit wants holiness unto the Lord so that he can empower people and use people's lives to bring glory and honor to his holy name. So here he's talking about this little leaven, this sin that is in the church. And the sin that is in the church, the leaven, what does it do? It infects the church and infects people.
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1: Paul says in verse 6, your glorying, your pride is not good. Do you not know that a little leaven will leaven the whole lump? And then he says, therefore, not because of all this I told you. He says what? Therefore, purge out the old leaven that you may be a new lump. Notice that. Remember in the Old Testament, Achan, in Joshua chapter 7, they went into the camp in Jericho, and Achan went in and he saw the spoils, the gold and silver. He took them and he buried them in his tent. And the children of Israel went out to fight another battle. And when they went out, 25 of them got killed. So they ran back to Joshua and said, Joshua, we're winning all the battles, but we lost this one. 25 are dead. And Joshua went before the Lord and said, Lord, I thought you said you're going to give us victory. And God says, there's sin in the camp. The sin in the camp. I'm not going to bless you. You're going to be defeated until you take care of sin in the camp. One person, Achan. And when they finally went to Achan, Achan confessed. He took the spoil, gave it to Joshua. You know what they did? They took his wife, they took his children, and they took him, and they stoned him to death, and then they burned them with fire. They cremated them, the whole family, to get rid of leaven, and then God blessed again. In the Old Testament. The Bible is full of examples. Full of examples of people that thought they were walking with God, but they were not walking with God. They wouldn't repent. So we have these things, Paul says, to what? To make an example so we can learn from these people not to make the same mistake, but to do what's right. To do what's right. So Paul says, therefore, purge out, get rid of the old leaven. What's that? Get rid of sin. That you may be a new lump, since you are truly, what? Unleavened. For indeed Christ, our Passover, was sacrificed for us. He says, don't forget what Jesus did for you. How he redeemed you. How he died on the cross. And he went and gave his life for you and I when he went to the cross of Jesus Christ. So that he could get rid of sin. And it's important that we understand the reason for Christ's death. To get rid of sin. The cross was the instrument of death and curse, and yet Jesus was hung on a cross. Jesus says to the disciples in Matthew 16, if any man wants to come after me, let him deny himself, take up his cross, and follow me. You want to follow Christ, you got to die to yourself in order to be a disciple of Jesus Christ. And so here again, he brings up the fact that Christ died and was sacrificed for each one of us individually. And then verse 8. Therefore, again, because of this, let us keep the feast not with all leaven, nor with the leaven of malice or wickedness, but with the unleavened bread of sincerity and truth. Notice what he's saying. Hey, be upfront with God. Don't lie to him. Don't play games with him. He's not going to put up with it. You don't play with God. God always wins. we always lose. So it's really important for me as a child of God to every morning check my heart with God. Check my heart with God. No drugs, no alcohol, no sexual adventures, stuff like that. But to keep a clean heart and a clean life. Clean hands, clean lips, clean eyes, clean ears. And Paul says in Ephesians that if we don't listen to the Holy Spirit, then we grieve the Holy Spirit of God. What grieves the Holy Spirit of God? Sin. Sin. Why? Because the Holy Spirit is a person. And the word to grieve in the Greek means that you bring pain to the person of the Holy Spirit because he's a person, he has feelings. He gets hurt. He cannot be affected in your life. I don't care what you do until you repent. Until you repent, he can do nothing for you. And then Paul says this amazingly, verse 9. He says, I wrote to you. Why? In my epistle, not to keep company with sexually immoral people. Now check this out. He's going to warn you. If you have friends that are homosexuals, lesbians, fornicators, adulterers, liars, whoremongers, whatever sin they're into, you're not even to have lunch with them. You're to separate yourself from them and to pray for them. Watch what he says. He says, I wrote to you, Corinthians, the believers, in my epistle, not to keep company with sexual immoral people. Yet, I certainly do not mean with sexual immoral people in this world. He makes a distinction, you see, between the Christian and non-Christian. I'm not talking about a non-Christian. I'm talking about Christians, believers. Look what he says. He says, not the people of this world, or with covetous, extortioners, idolaters, since then you would need to go out of the world. I mean, you work with non-believers that are homosexuals, lesbians, fornicators, adulterers. Of course, you're in the world. But you don't keep company with them because you're not like them. But what about those in the church? Check this out, verse 11. But now I have written to you not to keep company, nor he clarifies it here, so there's no confusion. But now I have written to you not to keep company with anyone named a brother or a Christian who is sexually immoral, covetous, an idolater, a reviler, or a drunkard, or an extortioner. Don't even eat with such a person. Wow. Underline it. That's the word of the Lord. Don't even have lunch with them, breakfast or dinner. You have no business being with them. Break fellowship with them. Until when? Until they repent. You see, God doesn't want you to do that. Anyone in the church, he says, that is living a life according to these sins, Christians, has to be what? Has to be expelled from the church. He has to be excommunicated. Has to be gone. And we as believers cannot fellowship with them at all. Not even eat with them or do anything with them. Nothing at all. And so it's important for me, when I came to Christ, I made sure that my friends that I had, there was no homosexuals, but they were all drinkers and they were druggies. And I took myself and separated myself until I was rooted and grounded in God's word, being able to go to them and share the gospel with them. But I never partook of their sins. Never. And slowly but surely what happens, I'll tell you what happens. Surely, but just slowly. One by one, I made a list of my friends. The time I started praying for them, and the day they got saved, over 30 guys got saved in the last 10 years, 15 years. Over 30 of them. Think about that. Why? Because they got to see the example. They got to see you. If you're a hypocrite and you're trying to convert your friends, which number one, you can't convert them, it's the Holy Spirit, then you're not going to be believable. They're going to laugh at your face and say, listen, before you preach to me, you better preach to yourself. You better look in the mirror. And that happens so much in the church today. That's why so many people are turned off to religion. And we're not a religion. We have a personal relationship with God. But if you continue in sin, that grace may abound, God forbid, Paul said. Because people will be surprised and shocked when they find themselves in hell and they attend the church. And they attend the church. And they came forward. and they carry their Bibles and they have stickers in their cars and they talk spiritually, but they will not inherit the kingdom of God if they're practicing sin. Paul made it very clear in chapter 5. They will not inherit the kingdom of God. And look what he says, verse 12. For what I have to do with judging, okay? He says, what am I? I mean, what do I do? I'm judging you. Those unbelievers also who are outside. He says, if I'm judging you, think how the world looks at you. You see, he brings it up. If I'm a Christian and I watch Christians do these kind of things, what do you think the world thinks of us? There's no power. We're a bunch of hallelujahs and we're a bunch of fakes. Bunch of fakes. And that's what Paul is saying. He's very careful what he says. Look what he says. For what have I, Paul, to do with judging those also who are outside? Do not judge those who are inside. Why should I judge people outside when there's people inside in the church that are living horrible lives just like people in the world? There's no transformation. There's no regeneration. No power. And then he says this, but those who are outside, check this out, underline, God judges. They're going to stand before God at the white throne judgment one day. They're not getting away with sin. You think they are, they're not. They're going to be judged. They may make fun of you, and they drink, and they party every weekend, and they take drugs, and they do whatever they want to do. And like the homosexual community, same thing, they're going to be judged one day. God's going to judge them. And he says this, but those who are outside the non-believer, God judges. Therefore, notice, because of this, put away from yourselves that evil person. Who's he talking about? Christians. If you have anybody in the church that doesn't want to repent, get rid of them. Because of leaven. Sin in their lives. They're not welcome into the church unless they want to repent. Non-believers are welcome to the church to get them saved. But a Christian that continues to willfully sin against God and remain in his sin, he's not welcome in the church. God says, throw him out and don't let him back in until he repents. Until he repents. And that's the word of the Lord. That's God's word for us tonight.
0: As we've heard today, upholding God's word isn't always easy, especially when our brothers and sisters in Christ choose sometimes to challenge his commands with willful disobedience. 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
2: 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Here we are as a KKLA collective, friends, so grateful that we're studying God's Word together, and we're saying, Lord God, let me be bold for you. My friend Tom with World Help, brother, there are fellow brothers, sisters around the globe that are being hunted and targeted and losing homes, family members, maimed. Churches burned down, all because they're not giving up the name of Jesus. Where do they go? Well, World Help, partnering with churches and ministry partners on the ground in these nations to ensure that these fellow brothers and sisters receive food and clothing and medical care and their very own Bible that they saw destroyed. We replace that, and tears of joy flow, don't they?
3: I was with Vernon, who's the founder of World Help. We were in Erbil, Iraq. And refugees had come in from Syria, from Iran, and from other parts of Iraq. Our partner said they just fled with the clothes on their back. And one of the things we do is food, clothing, shelter, our humanitarian aid because of the needs they have, medicine. But in this particular case, when you have fled, all you have are the clothes on your back. You don't often get your Bible and take it with you. And he said, we need to give them Bibles. And Vernon was on one side of the street. I'm on the other. We're walking up and down. I hand the Bible to one of these Christ followers. They hugged it, they kissed it, they hugged me, and they wept, and they said, thank you that I have hope again to find out in the Word that God loves me, and you brought that to me.
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2: 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We've got Lift Up Jesus with Dudley Rutherford, sponsored by Shepherd Church. It's David James. 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
7: Hello and welcome as we lift up Jesus with Pastor Dudley Rutherford. I'm Kyle Welch. Have you ever asked yourself the question, who is Jesus, or what does it mean to be saved? How about questions like, what is eternity? Or is there a real God, and where is He when I'm really suffering? These are just some of the topics we explore every day on this program. In these challenging times, we believe that God's Word is the source to all our answers. So if you can, get out your Bibles, and let's join Pastor Dudley right now with his message for us today.
8: I want to speak to you today on the subject of the prodigal. If you look at the cover of your bulletin, this is a 2-week series. We're going to look at this story of the prodigal. Now, there are 3 characters, main characters. There's the father. Everybody say the father. And the father has 2 sons. Everybody say 2 sons. So we're going to look at all 3 of those characters. Charles Dickens said that this story in Luke 15 is the greatest short story ever told, because there are so many profound themes that reverberate within these verses. It's a story that fits many occasions and speaks to many seasons of life. And for a normal, everyday father, it helps us to see the character of our Heavenly Father. It also will help us today to understand why sometimes our sons and our daughters become prodigals. And it will also help us to see how and why a prodigal will eventually come home. We have three main parts to this story. Part one, I want you to write this down, is rebellion and recklessness. That's point number one. Write that down. Rebellion and recklessness. And it tells us here in verse 11, there was a man who had two sons. Everybody say two sons one more time. Now make no mistake, right here at the start, this story of the prodigal is a story of two rebellious sons. They both rebel. The younger son rebels and the older son rebels. Both boys rebel. Now we are going to look this week at the younger son. Next week we will look at the older son. I want to read through a portion of this text and then go back over it in detail. Verse 11, Jesus continued, there was a man who had two sons. The younger one, that's the one we're going to look at today, said to his father, Father, give me my share of the estate. And so the dad divided his property between them. Verse 13, not long after that, the younger son got together all that he had, and he set off for a distant country. And there he squandered his wealth in wild living, the Bible says. After he had spent everything, there was a famine, a severe famine in the whole country. And he began to be in need. And so he went and hired himself out to a citizen of that country who sent him to his fields to feed what? To feed the pigs. He longed to fill his stomach with the pods that the pigs were eating, but no one gave him anything. Now let's go back over this in a little more detail. Go back to verse 12. The younger one says to his dad, Dad, give me. Everybody say, give me. Give me my... Notice he doesn't say please. He just says, give me my share of the estate. And so he divided his property between them. Now, according to the Old Testament law, that was a legal request. But I want you to know that it was also a rebellious request. The Old Testament law stated that the younger son was entitled to one-third of his father's estate. And it was an acceptable thing for a man to divide his estate among his heirs while he was still alive. In fact, people still do that today. But this was a rebellious request because the son was basically saying, Dad, I wish you were dead. I'm tired of you controlling my life. I don't want to listen to you anymore. I don't want to follow any of your rules anymore. I want my freedom, and I want it now. The younger son, like many of us when we were younger, reached a point where he thought he knew more than his parents. Nothing has changed over the last 2,000 years, has it? There's something within all of us because of sinfulness and selfishness that causes the heart to rebel. I want you to write this down. It appears that the younger son wanted what his father could give him materially, but he didn't want the father. He only wanted what his father could give him materially. But he didn't want to have this relationship with his dad. Oh, that's true for many of us here today. Because there are many people here today. We want all of God's blessings in our life. And we want it now. We want it pronto. Now, we don't necessarily want to have a relationship with God. We just want what He can give us. We pray. Give me health. Give me wealth. Give me blessing. Give me money. Give me long life. Give me a big house, a nice car, nice clothes, bling bling, lots of vacations. I want a problem-free life. Give me, give me, give me. But what we should be praying is, God, all I want is You. Just You. God, I don't need anything except You. Because if I have You, I have everything. If I have You, I don't need anything else. And the truth be told, most people only want God for what He can give them, not because they want to be in relationship with Him. Now, in our story today, the father graciously and kindly allows his son to take the inheritance and to learn some hard lessons about life for himself. So verse 13 says, the father divides the property, and not long after that, the younger son, once he got his estate, got it all together, the Bible says that he set off for a distant country. Everybody say distant. And there, in that distant country, he squandered or wasted his wealth in what the Bible calls wild living. Now, the distant country represents any place we go where we're trying to get away from God. This boy tried to get away from his dad by going to a distant country as far away as he possibly could go. Now, you might not want to hear this today, but that younger son represents many of us who are here today. You have taken all of God's blessings, and I will tell you that every single person in this room has been blessed by God, and we take all of God's blessings, but spiritually speaking, we find ourselves in a distant land because we have strayed away from the church and we've strayed away from the Bible. We've strayed away from our prayer life. We've strayed away from tithing. We have strayed away from a Spirit-led life. We have wandered away from Jesus. A prodigal is someone who lives to please the flesh instead of living to please God. This boy is a long, long ways away from his father. He's a long, long ways away from his home. He's a long, long ways away from where he should be. And anytime you choose to run from God, anytime you think that you know more than what God knows about what's best for you, I will tell you this, it's not going to end well for you. This boy in the distant land, squandering his estate, his wealth in wild living, it is party central. Party, girls, drinking, it's wild. He's doing everything that his dad taught him that he shouldn't be doing. He's in a distant country. And let me tell you, the devil will always lead you away from where you're supposed to be. The devil will always try to convince you that you know more about what's good for you than what God knows what's good for you. He will convince you to waste your life, to waste the blessings of God. Everybody in this room needs to wake up. You need to hear what I'm about to say, and that is that the devil does not love you. He will promise you freedom, but instead will give you bondage. He will promise you fantasy and fulfillment, but instead, he's going to give you a famine. He'll promise you a community, a fun party, but instead, he'll give you isolation and depression, because the things of this world only lead a person away from where they're supposed to be. Now look at verse 14. After, everybody say the word after. After he had spent every thin dime, there was a severe famine in that country, and he began to be in need. Okay, smarty pants. You could have been living underneath a blessing of your dad, having every need met. You could have been in a nice warm bed. You could have had a roof over your head. You could have had a loving family. You could have had food in the refrigerator, but now you've got nothing. Verse 15 tells us, so he went and hired himself out to a citizen of that country who sent him to his fields to feed pigs. The only job he could find was feeding pigs. Now, you don't know this unless you've ever been to a pig farm in Iowa or Illinois. But besides death, it's the most pungent smell on earth. If you just walk by a pig pen, the stink gets on you. It gets on your clothes and you can't get it off of you. Verse 16 tells us he longed. He was in that pig pen. He longed to fill his stomach with the pods. That's the pig food. He said no one would give him anything. He literally is in the pig pen eating the pods that the pigs didn't eat. And this illustrates a true statement that sin will take you further than what you want to go. And sin will make you stay longer than what you want to stay. And sin will make you pay more than what you want to pay. And as a Jewish boy, to find himself living and feeding swine, this is rock bottom. It can't get any worse than this. But then we come, praise God, to point number two. Write this down. Reflection and repentance. Oh, this is where the story starts to turn for the good. It's called reflection and repentance. That first little line in verse 17 says that when he came to his senses, turn to your neighbor and say, he finally came to his senses. Say that, come on. This is the second best part of this story. You say, what's the best part? Best part's the next point. This is the second best part of this story. A young man who had it all, and he lost it all. The girls are gone. The money, gone. The fake friends are gone. The mirage of freedom and self-dependency, gone. The food is gone. Freedom has been replaced by bondage and despair. His stomach is empty. He's living with the pigs. He smells like the pigs. He has hit rock bottom. And the Bible says that he finally comes to his senses. And just like Dorothy in The Wizard of Oz, there is no place like home. Let's look and see what it says in verse 17. When he came to his senses, he said. Everybody said he said. Now who's he talking to? He's not talking to the pigs. He's not talking to the guy who hired him. He's not talking to his dad. He's just talking to himself. He's in a pig pen. He's up to pig manure to his knee. And he came to his senses. He woke up and discovered where he was. And he starts talking, you know, just kind of like talking to himself. He's going, how many of my father's hired men have food to spare? And here I am, starving to death. Here's what I think I'm going to do. He makes a decision. And the decision, now he's just talking it through. He hadn't done it yet. He's just thinking about it. He said, here's what I think I'm going to do. I'm going to set out and I'm going to go back to my father. And here's what I think I'm going to say to him. Father, I have sinned. Now, he's not saying it. He's just thinking about saying this. Father, I have sinned against heaven and against you. I'm no longer, he's just rehearsing. I'm no longer worthy to be called your son. Yeah, that sounds good. I'm no longer worthy to be called your son. Man, just make me like one of the guys you got working for you. So, verse 20, he got up and went where?

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1: Are fortunate enough to wake up and to simply come to our senses before it's too late and reverse course and repent, we can come home. And I want to give a word of wisdom to those of you who are parents, to a prodigal. I know there are many of you here today, and your hearts are heavy. I want you to know that you can't reason with the prodigal. You can't tearfully manipulate them to come home. You can't force them to come home. You can't argue them to come home. A prodigal has to hit rock bottom and come to their senses on their own and upon their own free will eventually get up, hopefully, prayerfully, come to their senses and turn back home. In the same exact way that that prodigal made a decision to turn away from you and to turn away from God, that same prodigal has to also come to a decision on their own to turn back towards you and to turn back towards God. My dear friend Ken Whitten says, they've got to get to a place where you're not their father, but that there's another father that they must see above you. Yes, you are a father, and yes, you do what dad does. But that prodigal has to see another father above you, the heavenly father. I want you to write this down. That boy, that girl that is rebelling against you, that child is not just rebelling against you, that child is rebelling against God. You need to know this. They're not just rebelling against you, they're rebelling against God. So what do we do as parents? Oh, listen. We pray. We pray.
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0: And we've been members here at Shepherd for going on 13 years now.
1: Giving is an uncomfortable conversation for most people. And I guess I didn't have a problem with that because when you grow up poor, you don't have anything anyway. So everything God gave me, it just seemed right to give back. So when I learned about Malachi and the fact that we were supposed to give back a tenth from the top, not after we do everything else and then whatever's left, and that just seemed to make sense. It was fair. It was loving to a loving God.
0: We work in a seasonal business, and between productions and
1: hiatus,
0: productions shutting down, I didn't have a job. But somehow all the bills got paid and God always provided. And he also gave me a peace during that period because I knew he would provide. We're always having to monitor and learn about stewardship and find ways to make sure that we are doing what God called us to do. And there are periods where it just doesn't look like it's going to work out. There are periods where it looks like things are just upside down, topsy-turvy. How is this going to work itself out? But somehow, God finds a way to get us through it. And he also gives us the ability to have peace in the process. I have times where I'm looking at the checkbook and looking at what we have committed ourselves to, not what God has committed us to, but what we've committed ourselves to, and having to realign priorities.
1: I think it eventually works itself out. He starts giving you wisdom about which thing to do so that you may have a rough this month and a rough next month, maybe an even rougher next month. But somewhere in there, if the heart is to do the thing he asked you to do, he will work it out for you. And that's the part we don't want to see what's going to happen.
0: We don't tithe with the thought that we are tithing to get from God.
1: Yeah.
0: We're tithing because we have gotten from God. God has already given to us, and all he asks us is to give back that 10%. And so he gave first, and we give second.
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3: Lift up Jesus, Pastor Dudley Rutherford, pre-recorded sponsored by Shepherd Church and Lift Up Jesus. Miss Heat Advisory, stay hydrated, 98, 100 degrees just about everywhere across the board in Southern California. Lord God, grateful that we're able to study your word together. And that we as a Southern California collective can come together where there's two or more gathered in your name. There you are in the midst where there's tens of thousands as part of the KKLA family. And so there's a lot of two or mores here. I pray right now for our hunted and targeted and tracked down Jesus followers, our brothers and sisters around the world who are having to give it, they're given a choice, Lord. Convert or die. Pay or die. Lord, where do we go when that happens? That's where I'm grateful for World Help, partnering with the church and ministry partners, where we can let our fellow brothers and sisters know that we in America stand with them and remind them that God has not abandoned them or forgotten them. They received their very own Bible that was destroyed. God, they weep. Food, water, medicine. God, that's what we're doing, holy work. Thank you, we have the privilege of doing this. But I pray right now for miracles in these precious fellow brothers and sisters' lives right now around the globe. And shackles and strongholds.
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1: 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We talk about issues of the day from a Christian perspective. Let's go to clip two.
2: Hello, friends. This is Tang Lao. I'm serving the Lord in Manipur among the persecuted tribal Christians in Northeast India. It has been 3 years since May 3, 2023. Where a severe persecution broke out in Manipur. 350 churches were targeted and burned to ashes, and about 60,000 Christians flee from their village, town, and where they live to a safer place. Now they are in about 42 relief camps in my hometown alone. The escape was so sudden and terrifying. Families fled through mountain terrains and thick forests, carrying nothing but the clothes they wore. Many could not even take their Bible with them. I was told by a lady that in their flee in the mountain terrains in thick jungles at night, two women delivered their child. And then they have to walk the next day, 3 days to reach to a safer place. I personally also visited a relief camp, a refugee camp where nearly 400 people were living together, at only three or four families had a Bible. Many families now depend on their children's memory of the scriptures which they memorized in their Sunday school days, as they no longer have a Bible to read together. The Bible in our tribal dialect is very costly. Even when families have a little money, they must use it first for food, medicine, and essential daily needs. Today, there is a great need for Bibles in every refugee camp and in every family. In this dark time, the Word of God remains our source of hope, strength, and comfort. We humbly appeal for your prayer support and partnership in helping provide Bibles to those who have lost almost everything. Thank you, and may God bless you.
1: There was a lot in that testimony, as you could hear, but that is a common testimony of believers in Jesus around the world who are persecuted heavily today. As many as one in seven Christians in the world today are persecuted like that, where you just heard about churches being burned and 60,000 people having to flee their homes and leaving everything behind. Most of them don't have a Bible. They're often living in camps. Babies are being born. Life still goes on. Those kinds of things. What we're doing today on the Pastor Scott Show, what we've been doing this month as our ministry of the month, is standing up with those people as their brothers and sisters in Christ here. 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
1: 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Vernon, tell us a little bit about yourself briefly, and what we just heard. That testimony is something that's very common, something that you've seen many, many times.
3: Yeah, that young man is so special. He's like a child, a brother or sister or son. He calls me Uncle Vernon. But you could just hear the pain in his voice. Mm. Real quickly, World Help is a Christian humanitarian organization that meets the needs of impoverished people around the world. We do it through help and hope. It doesn't do much good to provide help if people are never going to have an opportunity to receive the good news of the gospel in Jesus Christ. Mm. So we do those things together. We work, our strategy is working with partners like the one we just heard on that clip, And it's their country, their language, their culture, and we rely on them to make sure that the monies are spent wisely and go to what they're supposed to go for. And so we have about 80 partners around the world, like the one you just met.
1: Well, that's an amazing ministry. It truly is HELP, like your the name of your ministry is World Help. And today we're going to be helping believers just like him. I think he said he was from India. Is that right? Is that
3: right.
1: What he said? But you also work in countries that are hard to get to. North Korea, which actually is the biggest state sponsor of persecution of believers in the world. North Korea, Afghanistan, many other places. And we're going to hear some stories about that. But I want to encourage you to give. What happens is we can really take care of our brothers and sisters in Christ. And what would you want from the church if you lost everything? Some of you lost stuff in a fire, and you've lost stuff recently here. Imagine if that was driven from you by the state. That is the case for almost 400 million Christians around the world. It's a really big deal. Well, our goal is to give help to quite a few less than that, but as many as we can. In fact, I've got a special announcement for you. We have a matching gift today, ladies and gentlemen, and the gift was $5,000. It's down to $4,200 now because people have given generously. And until we've spent that or received that $4,200, your gifts will be matched. 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So right now is the right time to call. 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It's different for each person in different countries through World Help. So you can call right now, 877-512-5818. The show today, we're going to hear some stories from Vernon. Vernon has traveled all over the world. He's actually been to North Korea, which impresses me because not too many, I don't even think they let people in anymore. Is that right? You couldn't even
3: That's
1: go.
3: That's correct.
1: Yeah. And you've been elsewhere. Tell us some stories of persecuted believers that we really need to hear and understand as believers today.
3: Well, Pastor, let me just say, first of all, thank you for letting me tell the stories because you're helping me keep my promise. On my last visit there, I sat down with the leadership and our partners, and they said, Vernon, we need a favor. We need you to do something for us. And like you say, when you're wearing a cap that says World Help, you can't say no. I said, anything. What can I do to help you? They said, we want you to tell our story. Hmm. And I said, why? And he said, because the people in the West don't believe what's happening. And he said, if they did, they would surely respond. And so we want to ask you to tell our story. So I sat down and made a list of all the people I'd met that have suffered tremendous persecution and started writing down their stories from memory. And when I got done, I had for a book, and so I decided to take a book tour and been in over 100 churches with the goal of telling the story of the persecuted church. And I when I came home, the first one I wrote as the prologue was about a young lady named Ping. It'll only take me a minute or two to read this to you.
1: Okay.
3: But I met Ping several years ago on a trip to Vietnam. Her story of persecution is the kind that haunts you for days and weeks later, and in some respects still haunts me today. I'll never forget the look on her face as she recounted the abuse and torture she had endured for being a faithful follower of Jesus Christ. And this young woman has been arrested 6 times by the secret police. She suffered continuous persecution. She was beaten numerous times, detained for weeks at a time, fined the equivalent of $250, which, by the way, is 6 months' salary. The police beat her on the head every day for weeks until she almost died. When she survived, they tied her hands together and threw her over the boat, and the police then forced her to march up and down the side of a mountain for days. And she said when she could no longer stand the beatings, she would pray and ask God for strength. One day, the police publicly humiliated her by tearing off her shirt and parading her through the streets And she stood in that public gathering, half naked with her hands tied behind her back, and said, I live for Jesus Christ. And if I die, I die for Jesus Christ. And that's the story we're telling today. 380 million Christians are being persecuted right this very hour because of their faith, because of doing what we do every weekend and every Sunday in our own house of worship. And I made a promise I'd tell their stories. I pray you'll bear with me tonight as I share some of them with you. All of them I have met personally. They're some of my dearest friends, and they need our help right now.
1: Well, that's it. It's a powerful story, and as believers, we need to understand that our family is being tortured in that way in places all around the world in huge numbers, and that's why we're here today. You know, we talk about this on the Pastor Scott Show. We've talked about the persecution in Nigeria that's horrible that is going on, and we've talked about it in other countries that is just really terrible, and it's one thing to talk about it, but it's another thing to do something about it, and today we get to do something. So for your gift of $150, you would help six persecuted believers, just like, did you say her name was Bing? I think you said her name was. $300 gift is 12 people who are helped. $500 is 20 believers that are helped. And right now, up until $5,000, we have a gift, a matching gift of $5,000. Your gift will be doubled until we have used all of that matching gift. So that means your gift of $300 that helps 12 people will actually help 24. And these numbers keep on going up pretty high. So what happens is with the partners on the ground at World Help, they are able to provide assistance, food and medicine and water and things like that that fleeing Christians need when their homes are burned or they have to leave town. Churches that are burned all the time. Many pastors are a part of these groups and missionaries who stay there. They want to go back or they want to reestablish themselves in their ministries. And one of the other things they get is a Bible. And around the world today, a lot of countries, you can't download a Bible. It's blocked. You don't have access to the Word of God. And Christians are asking for that Bible. And we can provide that together today, Pastor Scott Show audience. So I'm asking you to join me and give generously to help our brothers and sisters in Christ. The way you do it is you can call this phone number, 877-512-5818. 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That's how I did it online. It's just so easy. Click the banner. And I like to do it fast when I do that online. All of my stuff, Vernon, is right there on the computer, bup, and able to give and rescue some people. Phone number again is 877-512-5818. You can call right now. Vernon, you've got a bunch of stories. How long have you been doing this?
3: Well, I've been doing it with World Help for 35 years. And before that, I was at Liberty University doing it for 10 years, so nearly a half a century.
1: Half a century, and a lot of that time working with persecuted believers. There must be more stories than you could even just sort of think about. But when you think of all of these people that you work with and so much persecution that you've seen, you know, what really comes to mind? You know, what do you think the most urgent thing our audience needs to know about when it comes to helping these people?
3: You know, they face incredible problems, pain, persecution, and they never complain. I'd heard about one of the leaders of the Chinese house church movement. His name was Lin Xingao. And so I set up an appointment to try to meet him and found out he was under house arrest in a little three-story apartment in a little street that's no bigger than an alley. And as I was arriving at his house church for the first time, I walked up and he greeted me and started telling me his story. He said he was arrested for preaching the gospel on Sunday. He was spent 20 years in prison, and many of those in solitary confinement. His wife died. His mother died while he was in prison, and they never even told him until he was released. When they released him, he was confined to a house arrest with the armed military soldiers on the first story, and the second and third story was where his little new house church was meeting. And he took all the wood off walls and made benches for church. I walked in and saw teenagers writing on a table at the front. The service had just been dismissed. And I asked him what they were doing, and he said, "Oh, we don't have any more Bibles. They've all been confiscated." He said, "But these teenagers are making handwritten copies of the Word of God to distribute to their friends tomorrow at school."
1: Wow.
3: And that stopped me in my tracks. I couldn't even imagine that happening here in America, even with some of the most devout teenagers. And so he sat down and told me all about the persecution. And he told me that they were still raiding the church and taking all of their personal property and all of their Bibles and all the sound equipment. And he said they came in and beat me up and arrested him, he said. And they took him downtown and told him to go home the next Sunday and stand up and tell the congregation that the church must disband. I said, "Well, what did you do?" He said, "I stood up and told them we have to go. They want us to disband." I said, "Well, what happened?" He said, "Well, the next Sunday, our church attendance doubled." And I was reminded, Pastor, that the verse where it said, "Upon this rock I will build my church, and the gates of hell shall not prevail against it."
1: That's right.
3: So every time I'm around these persecuted believers, I feel so weak and so inferior compared to them. And sometimes I even say, if what they live, they call Christianity, I'm going to have to stop calling what I live Christianity, because what I live and what they live is two different things. So these are people who have, everywhere you turn, they have needs. They're beaten, they're tortured. They have to endure some of the most amazing heartaches in all of life, and they do it with a smile on their face because their faith is in Jesus Christ. And all they ask, they didn't ask me for vehicles, they didn't ask me for buildings, they said, "Could you please just tell them how desperately we need Bibles?"
1: You know, I think that is such a powerful testimony. And I want to give out the number for people to give, and we'll talk about that further. My guest is Vernon Brewer. This is the Pastor Scott Show. He's the founder of World Help, and World Help is our organization that we are partnering with to help persecuted believers just like these all around the world. And so we're asking you to give to help them. Food, water, medicine, sometimes they need shelter. 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It doubled. 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
6: 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And chapter 4, God is the amazing God who is ruler on high. Nebuchadnezzar boasted that he was ruler, but yet he developed a strange sickness that medical profession calls lycanthropic insanity. 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
1: 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Let me ask you something. Imagine that you go to church on Sunday and you're having your usual routine. You're glad to be there. You've met with some friends. Maybe you got some coffee outside. But halfway through the service, armed police burst through the doors and suddenly it's chaos everywhere. Your pastor disappears. They take your Bible. They take the Bibles out of the pews. Your children are questioned and they're terrified. Your home is taken. Maybe there are people who are killed or missing, kidnapped. That is a reality for many believers around the world every day. When I think about that, I just imagine if it's your family. So it's not your church, but it's your parents' church or it's your kids' church somewhere. And you hear it on the news and you wonder what happened and you can't reach them. This is what's happening in the body of Christ every single day in the world. Paul wrote this, if one part of the body suffers, every part suffers with it. These are our brothers and sisters in Christ. And today we want to remember them and we want to do something to help them. So we've partnered with World Help. 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Joining me to talk about it is Vernon Brewer. He is the founder of World Help. And, you know, Vernon, I've experienced a few things when I've been on mission trips and talked to pastors about different kinds of persecution that they have experienced. And mostly what I've seen in person are people who are anticipating that their church is going to be attacked, but it hadn't happened yet, or it hadn't happened for a great many years. You've seen this over and over again. Am I right that this is happening every day?
2: It's going on right now, Pastor.
1: Yeah.
2: And that's why I'm so happy you've helped me keep my promise. I remember the day I read a letter from a Christian woman who was in prison in China, and her story of and her passion moved me so deeply. I want to share part of it. She said, my name is Gwen Zin Zong. I'm a 43-year-old woman. One night my family was sleeping and I was awakened by a loud noise in the yard. I turned on the light and a group of people suddenly broke in and started ransacking the house. One of them yelled at me, get up now and come with us. She said, what crime did I commit? They said, you'll find out when it's time. The next day I was taken to the detention center, she said, and interrogated by 4 people. She said, they asked me, do you know why you were arrested? I said, no, I don't. One of them yelled back fiercely, it's because of you believing in God. He said, you're so stubborn. You deserve a good beating. And with this, he slapped me hard several times, and I was so dizzy. I was seeing stars, and my ears were ringing. They forced me to raise cupped hands for more than an hour. And whenever I couldn't hold up my arms anymore and they fell, the police would kick me and torture me. And 4 of them kept cursing and beating me for more than 3 hours till I was lying on the floor, motionless like dead, black and blue all over. Even so, they still didn't stop torturing me. The torture lasted until it was getting dark. When they let me go back to my cell, it was closed all day with a disgusting smell because inmates were not allowed to leave to use the toilet. It is not a place for human beings. In the morning and evening, we are given only a bowl of watery soup, half-steamed bread, and at noon, we get cabbage boiled in water. I'm starved every day. 3 days later, I was sentenced to 2 years in prison, and I'm currently serving out my term. I was accused of believing in God. I remain guilty. Gwen Zinzon.
1: Wow.
2: And I was so stunned after reading this letter, I quietly prayed under my breath, Pastor, dear God, may I always remain guilty of believing in you.
1: That's really powerful. I think it's hard for us sometimes to believe that people are being convicted, tortured, imprisoned simply because they believe in God, simply because they profess Jesus. This is happening all around the world, and it's not new. And Jesus told us that this is what's going to happen. Hebrews 13:3 tells us to continue to remember those in prison as if you were together with them in prison, and those who are mistreated is as if you yourself were suffering. That's what we're doing today, is we are remembering them, not by tipping our hat in that direction, but by saying we want to help. We want to help people just like her, fellow believers, our brothers and sisters in Christ, family, the Bible says. I think that this is what you would do if it was your family. You would help. So I want to ask everybody to get on board. We've got a great matching gift. We've got a great opportunity and a great ministry that we're working with right now, World Help. And your tax-deductible gift will provide a Bible. It will provide the help that people like this need. That might be visitation in prison, right? That might be different things that are required for people medically who have been beaten. Sometimes it's just food and water as people are in transition. There are camps where persecuted believers or people who have fled because their entire village has been burned down, often by extremists, and often sometimes it's by the government, depending on what country. This is going on all the time. So I want to ask you to join up. About $150 will help 6 persecuted believers. $300 will help 12. You can kind of do the math there. It's really $25, you know, per person is how that breaks down. What is your best gift? Right now, somebody has, a listener has put up $5,000 that will be doubled. There's about 4,000 of that left, a little less than that. So your gifts right now will be matched until that's gone. And I want to make sure, we've got about 30 minutes to the top of the hour. Can we make sure that we use the rest of that gift this hour to make sure that we don't miss out on the matching gift? The way matching gifts usually work is that, I don't know all the conditions with this one, but usually the way it works is I'll give you a certain amount if you are able to match that amount. And if you match half of it, then I'll give you half. That's usually how that goes. That may not be the deal with this one, but I do know that they're going to match up to $5,000. That's usually that deal. So we want you to do that right now, whatever your best gift is. Some of you can give $1,000. Not everybody, but some of you can. And that's 40 believers. That's going to be doubled to 80. Right? That's a whole average church size right there in America, if it was happening here. That's 80 people that you would rescue by a $1,000 gift that will be doubled right now. Call this number, 877-512-5818. 877-512-5818. 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KKLA.com. 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And the phone number, again, you can call right now, is 877-512-5818. I want to thank a couple people. We'll go back to Vernon in a second. Jasmina in Covina, you helped 6 persecuted believers. That'll be doubled to 12. And Rosemarie in Northridge, you helped 6. That'll be doubled to 12. Anthony in La Habra, you helped 6. That'll be doubled to 12. Deborah in Compton, you helped 6. That'll be doubled to 12. Rhonda in Ontario, you helped 6. I'm beginning to sound like Oprah here. You help 6, and you help 6, and you help 6. You know what? All of that is going to be doubled. Thank you so much for that. And we got a long way to go. A lot more people that we want to rescue right now. I want to do about 150 more rescues by the end of the hour. Can we do that, Pastor Scott Show audience? 150 more people. 6 is $150 gift. 12 is $300. Call right now, 877-512-5818. This is the Pastor Scott Show. My guest is Vernon Brewer. He is the founder of World Help. That is our partner in ministry this month here at KKLA. All of your gifts are tax deductible, and World Help meets the needs of these persecuted believers by working with missionaries and pastors and people on the ground in countries around the world, including closed countries like North Korea, China, some places where some of the worst persecution is happening, and we're grateful for that. And Vernon has been around doing this for a long time, and your stories are powerful, Vernon, of our family and how they're being persecuted for real for their faith.
2: Some of the persecution, Pastor, is subtle, and it's not readily seen on the outward appearance. Hmm. I was in Romania, and a pastor was taking me to a village to speak, and he was going to interpret that morning. And as we were driving there, he said, "You know, today is the first anniversary of the death of my wife." And I said, "Oh, I'm sorry to hear that. How did she die?" He said, "Well, she had cancer like you did." And I said, "Oh, I'm so sorry." He said, "Yes, a group of medical doctors from London came through and said that they felt like they could heal her with bone marrow transplant surgery." He said, "So we made the arrangements and bought the tickets and went into the government offices to get our visa. And the government official said, 'We will give you a visa to England on one condition. You must deny your faith in Jesus Christ.'"
1: Hmm.
2: You know, we don't live like that in the West.
1: Right.
2: We may hear about these things, but we never have to experience them.
1: Yeah.
2: And she said, "I cannot do what you ask. I will not do what you ask." And with her head held high, she turned and walked out the door. And within 2 months, she was gone. And that's what I call a subtle persecution, that maybe people on the outside don't notice it. But one by one, the enemy is seeing to it that they're being persecuted.
1: Well, we want to do something about that, to step in that gap there for people just like her. So that's what we're asking our audience to do today. Everybody, I want you to dig down deep and realize this is your family that just got denied cancer surgery, life-saving surgery, simply because she believes in Jesus. This is what's going on in many places around the world. 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
1: 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Today we are remembering our brothers and sisters in Christ who are being persecuted around the world. 1 in 7 believers are persecuted in extreme ways. And I'm not talking about they posted something on Facebook and somebody left a snarky remark after it. I'm not talking about somebody who feels like maybe they're getting slighted for a promotion at work. Well, that happens. I'm talking about people whose homes are burned down, who are sometimes murdered or kidnapped. Churches are burned down. Entire villages that are Christian are being torn down. People are being imprisoned simply because they own a Bible. We want to take care of them. The Bible tells us to remember those believers and to, as if we ourselves are suffering. I think that's hard for most of us to even gather. With me to help us understand that is Vernon Brewer. He is the founder of World Help. That is our ministry partner here. And what we're asking everybody to do is jump in and help through World Help with your tax-deductible gift persecuted believers by giving them a Bible, giving them food and water and medicine and other things that they need in their persecution in those moments, and to support the missionaries and pastors on the ground who are risking their lives to help others who have had their lives overturned simply because they believe in Jesus. Would you pray and consider right now your best gift? It's being matched. Still have quite a bit of the matching gift left. Call this number, 877-512-5818. Pamela in Azusa just gave $100. That will help 4 persecuted believers. That's going to be doubled to 8 right now. So thank you, Pamela. That's 8 people. You know, what hangs in the balance, Vernon, of when we don't give? I mean, so Pamela just gave. We've had Donald, he gave $600. That's 24 people. I mean, that's amazing right there. But when you add those up, you got 24, you got 12, you got 8, all these people. We want to do 150 here in the next, a little less than that, the next 15 minutes. What happens if they don't give? Does that mean there's 8, just, it's that simple, right? 8 persecuted believers don't get help.
2: Unfortunately, yes.
1: Yeah.
2: You know, some of the listeners may be thinking, well, now that we have a matching gift, I don't need to do anything. And no, I look at it just the opposite. Now that we have a matching gift, we need to do more. I would say,
1: yeah.
2: What would you do if it were your children? Would you want someone to give a matching gift? What would you do if it were your family that's being tortured and never seeing them again? You know, I just heard of one of my dear friends that has incurable cancer today, just got the news today, and my heart's broken for them.
1: Yeah.
2: Can you imagine what these families in these persecuted countries are going through? And so I want to encourage the listeners, don't give less because it's a matching gift. Use it as an opportunity to do what you would do if it were your own family.
1: Yeah, I think that's a great, great insight there. 877-512-5818 is the number to call, 877-512-5818. 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

0: 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The riverbank and wait until evening to attempt the risky swim to mainland China. The border guards have orders to shoot on sight, and anyone attempting to cross the border is subject to execution. And then our guide added, almost as an afterthought, the Tumen River has probably witnessed more deaths than any other river in the world, because nowhere is persecution of believers more severe than in North Korea. I am very limited in what I'm able to share with you over the air, and how many atrocities are committed against these believers, and especially the stories of how hundreds of Christ followers are being executed every year. And in just one instance, when a group of church leaders did not reject Christ, the police directed that a bulldozer be driven over them and crush them to death. And the government in North Korea is rounding up entire families up to in Northern Korea, up to 3 generations, and throwing them into labor camps. A believer can be sentenced up to 15 years of hard labor just for owning a Bible or singing a hymn or praying. And it's estimated that more than 25% of the believers in North Korea are currently in these prison camps. And since most Christians will die within 3 years, in reality, it's a death sentence. And so many of the Christians who go into these camps will never come out. They're starved, they're beaten, they're tortured. One man who had been distributing Bibles throughout North Korea for years, when the officers finally discovered what he had been doing, they decided to make an example of him, so they beat him brutally over and over again until they killed him. And for 20 consecutive years, North Korea has been ranked the most oppressive place in the world for Christians. And though exact numbers are difficult to confirm, it's estimated that there are 300,000 Christians in North Korea, and 70% are believed to be in these political labor camps.
1: Wow.
0: You ask me, Pastor, I don't pretend to understand even a fraction of what these people are going through. But I know if I were in their shoes, I would want to know that there's someone out there that still cares about me. And tonight, what we have the opportunity to do, we'll send that message loud and clear. We care. We care.
1: You know, it is, when we hear about North Korea, we're usually hearing about Little Rocket Man and those kinds of international issues. And part of the evil of that nation is this, that they persecute people who have beliefs in God. They persecute people who have Bibles. And persecute's not even a strong enough word for what's happening to them. They beat them and they torture them and they imprison them and kill them. And the wild thing is, and everybody's got to hear this, you know what they ask for is they ask us to pray for their perseverance. They ask us to pray for a Bible, a new Bible. That's what our fellow believers are doing. I mean, we get kind of upset when they run out of donuts on Sunday morning, you know, for crying out loud, or when they don't play the worship song that we liked. 400 million of us, of our family, are getting beat for their faith simply because they show up at church, simply because they profess Christ. That's why today, and I think, you know, we should be grateful for the freedom that we have. It's amazing what we have. I think God has allowed us to have it for the purpose of being available to help these believers. I think that's the reason. You see that in the New Testament. You see some churches that are farther away from the persecution who are able to help those churches that are closer to the persecution that was going on in Roman days. They had a little more freedom the further away they are. We have that. So that's why we get to do this. And what a privilege it is to help those believers who are suffering. So call this number right now with your best gift, 877-512.

0: 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That is going to be doubled. Sonny and Irvine, $300, that's 12. That's doubled to 24. Thank you, Sonny, for doing that. 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
1: 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We talk about issues of the day from a Christian perspective. Go to clip one.
2: The brother and sister who accepted the Lord as the Savior of their life in our country face great difficulties in publicly declaring their faith, because the religion of the state is Islam, and conversion to another religion is not allowed. Because of this, many of them face serious problems. One example, refugee brother Rakan, after he announced his faith, his family separated themselves from him, and he was exposed to violence. However, because of the strength of his faith, he accepted the Lord with joy and became committed to attending Sunday prayer regularly. When he received the Holy Bible, he felt great happiness, and members of the church would visit him at his home to read the Bible with him and explain the verses.
1: That's testimony of persecuted believers, and this is happening around the world. And you heard that these people were persecuted because it's an Islamic state, and that is what's happening in the countries like that. You see that in the news right now in Nigeria, and it's pretty terrible. Other countries, very similar. Some of that's going on in Syria and some other places. And often it's because the state itself is against any kind of religion, but especially Christianity. They don't like North Korea, China, some places that where the state is the religion. The communist idea is that that is the highest source. And if you believe in something else, you are an enemy of the state. And Christians around the world are dealing with that in the worst of ways. Sometimes they give their life, but often it's they just lose their livelihood. We're here to step up and to stand in the gap and to do what the scriptures say, to consider ourselves as suffering just as a member of our family is suffering. And there's suffering going on around the world. What we are doing today, and we've got some help with a matching gift, is that we are helping persecuted Christians have essentials like food and clothing and medical care and a Bible and more. Your gift of $150 will provide that for six persecuted believers in countries around the world where this is happening. $300 gift is 12. Whatever your best gift is, you can give right now by calling 877-512-5818. 877-512-5818. Cynthia in Santa Monica, thank you for your gift. Ophelia in Anaheim, thank you. Thomas in Santa Ana, thank you so much. And joining me is Vernon Brewer from World Help. World Help is a great organization. All of your giving, by the way, is tax deductible because World Help does that. And it's a wonderful organization. And Vernon happens to be the founder of that group. Vernon, welcome back to the Pastor Scott Show.
3: I received a letter one day that was written by a Chinese Christian. That said, we've heard a rumor that overseas people are saying there's no longer any persecution in China. We find this hard to believe. There are more than 100 pastors in prison here, and many young Christians under 18 are being used strong pressure from the police. Some were thrown into pits. Others were beaten. Some were beaten so that they could not stand. And then she said, persecution is normal for us. Can you imagine?
1: Yeah.
3: Persecution is normal. And so this woman who was delivering Bibles was discovered by the local authorities. They found out what she was doing. They had beaten her, robbed her, and left her on a deserted road. And apart from the beating, she didn't look at all well. And when her pastor asked her what was wrong, she showed him her legs that were infested with insect bites and mosquito bites and stings. Yet she was determined to get God's word to the countryside. And so she had to sleep in huts and open fields and attacked by many insects. And she was urged to go to a doctor, but she didn't have time. She explained that she had to leave the next morning for Inner Mongolia, with the Bibles they had brought her. Not long after this, she disappeared and nothing was heard from her for some time. Later, the pastor received a small piece of paper smuggled through by some friends of hers, and on it was written the news that she had been arrested and charged with distributing superstitious material. A few weeks later, news filtered through that this 24-year-old woman, who had given all her energy to delivering the Word of God so desperately needed by Christians, had been executed. She had been able to answer the question in the affirmative. The Word of God was worth dying for.
1: Wow. You know, when you started that and you said she'd heard a rumor that people in the West think that the persecution is over there, I've heard people say stuff like that, and yet it's huge. I was just watching a news report where the government bulldozed a church, and then there were some reporters trying to get some information about it, and they wouldn't let them anywhere near there. And the reason the church was bulldozed was simply because they refused to remove the cross from the top of the building. That's what the church decided to do. And the government just bulldozed it. They like the these groups, they like bulldozers, don't they? They like bulldozing yeah. over people and over things. There's something traumatic about seeing your home or your church bulldozed, right?
3: You know, when we get to heaven, I want to meet these people.
1: Yeah.
3: I want to thank them for the price they paid for their faith.
1: Yeah. Well, and when you know, I think when we get to meet them, you know, for those of us who are paying attention, I think many cases they're going to thank us for paying attention and for helping. You know, it seems weird because we're not in that position at all. You and I and most of us listening can't even imagine what it's like to have that kind of persecution. And yet I think we have to look at it as to say, you know what, God has given us the freedom that we have so that we can remember these people and help them. And that's why we're doing this today on the Pastor Scott Show. That's why we're doing this on our stations here, is we want to make sure that we are following what the scriptures say and to remember our brothers and sisters in Christ who are persecuted in this way. So I want to ask you to give generously. A $300 gift will help 12 persecuted believers through the ministries at World Help. And the partners on the ground who are working, a $500 gift will help 20 people. We'd really like to help another 100 people by just the bottom of the hour here, the next 23 minutes. That's a $2,500 gift. There's somebody out there who could do that right now. And there's still some matching funds available that would match most of that. And, you know, if you're that person, I realize that's not everybody. And everybody can call and give whatever your best gift is for as many people as you can. But you know what? Somebody out there can do $2,500 right now, and that would be 100 people who are helped. 100 Christians who have been persecuted, they've been displaced, they've been beaten, they've been injured, they've been imprisoned. There's all kinds of different kinds of help that they need. That's what World Help does. That's why they're World Help. 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What we want to do is help 100 of them in the next few minutes. 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And realize that this is our family. This is our brothers and sisters in Christ who are suffering greatly, and we have the opportunity to help them, which is a blessed place to be for us. 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This is the Pastor Scott Show. My guest is Vernon Brewer. He is the founder of World Help, our ministry partner in doing this. Tell us quickly how World Help works. You know, how is it that you're able to help persecuted believers in this way?
3: Well, we have spent many years developing partnerships and friendships by not telling them what to do, by not telling them to do it our way, but by listening and listening to the Holy Spirit and partnering together. It's amazing what can get accomplished when you don't care who gets the credit. And so we try to respond quickly in a time of disaster. These Bibles, though, have become an accumulated need over the years. And really, when you stop and think about it, they didn't ask for clothes. They didn't ask for medicine. They asked me for one thing: tell our story and see if people can help us with Bibles. Mm. We desperately need Bibles. And you know, I read a quote the other day, Pastor, from William Wilberforce: the abolitionist who helped defeat slavery in Great Britain years before it was defeated in the United States. And he said, you can choose to look the other way, but you can never say again that you did not know. And tonight, I know some of this has been rather gruesome, but it's reality. And tonight we have a choice. A choice of whether to look the other way or not.
1: Yeah.
3: I like this passage in 1 John 3:17 from the Message translation. It says, if you see some brother or sister in need and have the means to do something about it, but turn a cold shoulder and do nothing, what happens to God's love? It disappears, and you made it disappear. My dear children, let us not just talk about love. Let us practice real love. And that's what we're doing tonight. We're giving your listeners an opportunity to practice real love. And these brothers and sisters of ours halfway around the world, all they've asked for is a Bible.
1: You know, that seems like such a simple thing because it's so available to us. But the Word of God helps people persevere through the worst things. You know, we've experienced, you know, when we're going through grief, difficult times, I turn to the Word of God. And many of us listening, we have done that. That's the same thing for our family, these believers overseas. And now we've heard, you know, I looked it up. We're talking about slavery. There are millions of slaves still happening in the world. Many of them are Christians in these countries that we are helping. So some of these Christians that are persecuted, they're taken out of their homes and literally sold. Just like the slavery that we had in our country, that the slave trade was going on, that Wilberforce was pointing our attention to, that's still happening today. And we want to help those people. So this is how you can do it, through this great organization, World Help, that we're partnering with. Many of you have known World Help from your churches and other campaigns. We worked with them on several things at our church where I was the pastor. Call right now with your best gift, 877-512-5818. 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This is something that is group of people who are just in the greatest desperation simply because they believe in Jesus. That's it. That's the reason. So when you call right now, you're providing them with Bibles. You're also providing them with other help that people need who have been persecuted, dislocated, displaced, other things like that that are going on. 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A $300 gift right now is going to be doubled. 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This is the Pastor Scott Show. My guest is Vernon Brewer, and he is the founder of World Help. And Vernon has, over many years, been in countries around the world and spoken to and now built partnerships with believers who have been persecuted or who are helping persecuted believers everywhere. Vernon, one of your promises to these people is to tell their stories. Let's hear another story.
3: Well, there's a young man by the name of Sung Min. I met him when he told me he had tried to escape North Korea four times. When he told me that, he had my attention. His father had always dreamed of taking his family to China or South Korea, But he died before he ever got a chance, so some men decided to try to fulfill that dream on his own. And during his second escape attempt, some men met a group of Christians who introduced him to the gospel. And although he was eventually recaptured and brought his newfound faith with him to the labor camp, as a Christ follower, Sung Min was beaten and tortured for hours on end, yet he remained firm in his faith. You know, I just had this thought that sometimes when these persecuted believers receive a Bible, they feel like they're not forgotten, Pastor.
1: Mm.
3: That God actually answered their prayer, that they're not forgotten. And it gives them the strength and it gives them the perseverance to face the other problems that persecution is bringing because they've seen God answer their prayer. And as a Christ follower, Sung Min was beaten and tortured for hours on end, but he remained faithful to his faith. And after he was released, he found a Bible on a train seat that had been smuggled into the country by one of our partners. And he knew guards were watching him, so he tore a single page out of the book of Matthew and committed it to memory. The majority of the persecuted Christians in the world today have never even held a Bible, let alone owned one. And these verses were a source of hope and comfort when he was recaptured a third time. Can you believe this? Mm. And a fourth time. He was also passed it on to his sister who became a believer. And his mother and grandmother who were also secret Christians but had never even held a Bible once. And on his fifth attempt to escape, Sung Min finally made it, and today he prays that more copies of God's word will reach his nation of North Korea.
1: You know, the Bible tells us this, Vernon, that, and I think this is a part of, you know, a question about what do we really believe, not what do we accept academically, you know, as Christians, we've heard the Bible study, but when we hear that persecuted believers who are being beaten and tortured, what they want is a Bible. I almost feel like our initial response to that is a Bible. You know, what do you mean? You want a Bible? Because we just have them all over the place. We can lay them all over the house. They're in hotel rooms that just, we can download it for free. Most of these countries where you work, the downloads are blocked for the Bible and that type of thing. And the reason they want a Bible is because this verse is true. Hebrews 4:12, for the word of God is alive and active, sharper than any double-edged sword. It penetrates even to dividing soul and spirit, joints and marrow. It judges the thoughts and attitudes of the heart. Nothing in all creation is hidden from God's sight. Everything is uncovered and laid bare before the eyes of him to whom we must give an account. Therefore, since we have such a great high priest who has ascended into heaven, Jesus, the Son of God, let us hold firmly to the faith we profess. And it goes on to talk about it, but that verse is the reason that the Bible is so needed by people who are suffering greatly. You know, at the end of this, let us then approach God's throne of grace with confidence so that we may receive mercy and find grace in the time of our need. That's why our friends and our family need a Bible. They need grace in the time of need. They need the Word of God that's living and active. It's not just words printed on a piece of paper. It is the living Word of God that brings grace in the time of need. You imagine that you are getting beaten, you are under threat of debt or death, threat of being persecuted in all kinds of different ways, and what you're asking for is a Bible. This is why, because you're truly faithful, and this is what helps you persevere through all of that. That's why such a big part of this ministry at World Help and the ministry that you're providing with your gifts today is so meaningful. Don't think of it as just a Bible. Think of it as a life raft. Think of it as the most important possession that a person can have. Think of it as a gift of grace that is so needed during a time of need, a time of need that most of us would never experience in America. That's what I think is exciting about this. So that's what you're providing. You're providing that Bible. That's why that is number one. And yes, just like the Bible says. There's other needs that the partners at World Help are meeting with food and water, relocation help, help with medication, medical needs, those kind. There's a million things that persecuted believers need. Your gifts are helping with that. So I want to encourage you to give generously. We still have some matching gifts. So if you can give in a hurry here, your gift will be doubled. $300 gift will help 12 people. 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
5: 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The girl that talked was doing her drugs on the streets. Now she is actually going for her master's degree. While she's being in the process there at Hope Gardens in above Sylmar, where her 3-year-old and 5-year-old children are with her and being cared for there at Hope Gardens. They are just God's message to the world about how to rehab the lost and the homeless people in our city. But after that, we want to sell a car. We have a 2019 Ford Ranger that has 31,000 miles on it. Now, if you figure that out, it's about 4,000 or 5,000 miles a year. And that car is here on our lot. And Eric has one also.
6: Yeah, similar to the 2019 Ranger, we have a 2019 Edge that just has a few more miles, 37,000 miles. So yeah, a 7-year-old car with 37,000 miles. It's really what we hope to find when we look for these vehicles.
4: There you go.
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1: 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And I want to thank Mac and Oxnard. Thank you. Six believers that are helped, doubled to 12. Thank you for that. Stephanie and Whittier also jumping in. Thank you, Stephanie. Your gift is also doubled. Phone number is 877-512-5818. 877-512-5818. $300 gift helps 12 persecuted believers. It helps them with a Bible, which is the number one request. Many of those Bibles have been confiscated. 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And I would encourage you, if you're like me and you're thinking, yeah, I'm definitely going to do this, and you're thinking you'll do it after work or do it later, I've told you this before, but when I do that, I will forget after work. I sincerely plan on doing it, and I'm going to do it, and then I get home, I'm hungry, I got other things going on, and then it leaves my mind and I don't do it. So can I invite you just to take a moment and do it right now while you're thinking about it, and just get that done. Call 877-512-5818. I'm with Vernon Brewer. He is the founder of World Help, and Vernon, you know so much about the persecuted believers. You've got so much experience, so many stories that you've been sharing with us today. We're so grateful for that.
2: Thank you. Thank you.
1: Yeah, go ahead. Tell us some more. You know, the stories that you've promised to share, that is, you know, for people who have been chased out of their homes or imprisoned, you know, what are you going to ask for? You're going to ask for a Bible, but you're also going to ask for your story to be told. So let's tell it.
2: Well, I'm so sorry that they're so sad, but that's reality, and that should motivate us to do something. This one is entitled "The Cost of a Red Scarf." There was one homework assignment I wish I'd never done, said Un. One morning when Un was in the third grade, her teacher told the class, "Today we're not going to give you homework." Naturally, the children were celebrated the news, but the teacher wasn't finished. "However, when you go home, look for a book," the teacher continued. "Normally it's black. Normally it's hidden. Normally it's the book your mom and dad read when you're asleep. Normally it's hidden in the closet or a drawer or somewhere that's not reachable. But if you look hard enough, you'll find the book. And if you bring it, we will honor you." Ewan ran home because, arriving before her mother, she looked everywhere, and though through the drawers and the cabinets and underneath the mattresses, until she finally found a small black leather-bound book. She hid it inside her bag and took it to school the next morning. And at school, Ewan's teacher gave her a red scarf, the sign of a good kid in the communist North Korea. Un's mother didn't allow her to be involved in government-sponsored extracurricular activities, and Un had never had the opportunity to receive this honor. With the scarf around her neck, she ran home to tell her mom what had happened, but her mom wasn't there. In fact, Un waited all night for her mom, but she never came. When Un got to school the following day with an empty stomach, she found out the parents of 14 other students hadn't come home the night before either. All of these students had one thing in common. They had received a red scarf for turning in their parents' Bible. But persecution in North Korea is not just something that occurred when Ewan was a little girl. It's even worse today.
1: That's a brutal story. You know, it sounds like it just sounds like a movie, I think, to so many people, you know, except it's real. You know, it sounds like 1984, which is a warning, you know, about that kind of world. But that warning was easy to write because that was happening back then, just like it's happening now. And you know what? We have got to be there for our friends, our family. They're not our friends. The Bible tells us they're our family, brothers and sisters in Christ, that we are to make sure that we feel the pain with them, that we are with them in this way. You know, when we go talk to Jesus, we don't know everything he's going to talk to us about, but one of the things we know he's going to talk to us about is, what did we do for the least of these? What did we do for those who are suffering? And I think when it comes to the people who are part of our family, That's a big, big part of it. I want to thank several people who have jumped in here. What we're doing is we are providing help, Bibles, but also medical assistance, food, water, other things that are needed for persecuted believers around the world with World Help, our ministry partner. Your gifts are all tax deductible. We still have some matching gifts available. Paul and Torrance, thank you. 4 people, that'll be doubled to 8. William in Los Angeles, 6 people, that'll be doubled. Nancy in Anaheim, 12 people, a gift of $300 for 12 people, that'll be doubled to 24. Thank you. Melinda, Simi Valley, Paul in Torrance, Stephanie in Whittier. Can't remember where I left off before, but thank you. All of your gifts will be doubled at this point. Paul, right now with your best gift. Your gift of $300 will help 12 believers. And while we still have some matching funds, I'll check to see how much is left here. You will have that gift doubled. Every believer that is getting help is going to be so grateful for the Bible, for whatever care that they need. And that's what's hanging in the balance of our decision to give today, is people who are waiting right now, Christians who are waiting for us, primarily people in the West, people in the U.S. who are free to give to places where there is tremendous persecution. Call this number, 877-512-5818, 877-512-5818. 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Operators are standing by right now. My guest is Vernon Brewer on the Pastor Scott Show. He is the founder of World Help. And Vernon, part of what you're able to do is share these stories, that are brutal. And we have got to understand this is happening every day to Christians, every single day. Some of it we're seeing on the news with reports of what's happening in Nigeria, especially. Terrible, terrible things are happening to believers there. The Congress just blocks some of the giving that we give, or the, you know, national help to Nigeria, until that government does something. It's so terrible. It's so bad. I don't know if they're going to be able to do. And yet you work with people who are missionaries on the ground, pastors who are in these countries. Much of what they're doing is, I would imagine, illegal, right? Smuggling some Bibles in and things. I worked with the ministry a long time ago, back when there was East Germany that smuggled Bibles into East Germany. I got to go over there and check out how they did it. Amazing. But that's still going on today. That didn't end when the wall fell down. Those kinds of things are, I'm not sure that that's exactly what you guys are doing there, but I know that is a big need around the world. And in spite of all the violence, in spite of the terrible risk, we're here today supporting those believers, those pastors and missionaries who are doing this. And we're grateful for that, Vernon.
2: You know, the late Luis Palau said, how many more Christians will have to suffer and die before we realize that it's our job to try to stop these atrocities? We're often so caught up with our own petty problems that we don't make time to think about the Christians who are bleeding and dying across the world. There's so much more that needs to be done. There's so many needs. Number one, they need to have training to plant churches. In India alone, there are over 500,000 villages and cities without a church of any kind, and we must train leaders and church planters. They need to have buildings in which to meet. The Hindus say, to Christians in Asia, if your God is so great, why don't you have a place to worship him? They need Bibles. They need prayer. Nothing of eternal significance is ever accomplished apart from prayer. And we must be mobilized to pray for the persecuted church daily. And then they need for us to follow their example. Stay with me on this one, because it's going to be difficult for us to take.
1: All right.
2: The persecuted church does not understand our lifestyle. The persecuted church does not understand our materialism, our selfishness, our prayerlessness. It's a mystery to them how they can have so very little and love God so very much. And they look at us from a distance and see that we have so very much, but appear to love God so very little. We can make a statement to our brothers and sisters in Christ that we see them, we feel their pain, and we stand with them.
1: Well, that's the statement that we're making today. So I want to invite you to stand up and make that statement, along with so many of our other friends here, listeners of the Pastor Scott Show, that have been doing this now this week. This is our last few moments, our last about 25 minutes together as we do this. There's still some of the matching gift together. When you stand up and you help with your financial gift, it's tax deductible. You're providing Bibles, which is the main thing people are asking for, but you're also providing care in the form of food and water and clothing. You know, a lot of these believers have lost everything. Everything was taken from them. They have to flee their homes, or it's been confiscated sometimes. Sometimes it's been burned. There's so many different stories. Many of them are grieving because some of their family was murdered. Some of their family has been kidnapped and taken away. 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
1: Hey, it's Pastor Scott. You know, I've been talking to you about sleep apnea issues and snoring. And, you know, sleep apnea is something that a lot of people have. If you snore, you probably have it. And listen, it can cause 177 different illnesses and diseases. Heart disease, stroke, Alzheimer's, ED, lots of different things that people are dealing with. And I had terrible snoring and I had sleep apnea and I didn't want to have all those other things. And I also didn't want a CPAP machine. You've got the dirty hoses and all of that. So I went to go see Dr. Eddie Simon right here in Los Angeles. You can call him at 892-SMILE. And he created this. It's a miracle device that I wear in my mouth as I sleep. It opens up my throat. It just pulls my jaw in the right position and holds my tongue in a certain way. It's comfortable. And you know what? I don't snore at all. I breathe easily. I don't have the sleep apnea or
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6: 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The only book of the Bible that Jesus specifically mentions as we should study is the book of Daniel. He mentions that in Matthew, the 24th chapter, when he's speaking about end events. The word Daniel means God is my judge, or God is my vindicator. God is the one who, in the play and counterplay of human history, sets all things right. He is the God that's there in our joys and our sorrows. He is the God that sets up kings and takes down kings. He is the God that guides, directs the destiny of nations. He is the God that's with his people throughout all the trials of history and the trials of their life. That's our God.
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2: Hello, friends. This is Tang Lao. I'm serving the Lord in Manipur among the persecuted tribal Christians in Northeast India. It has been 3 years since May 3, 2023. Where a severe persecution broke out in Manipur. 350 churches were targeted and burned to ashes, and about 60,000 Christians flee from their village, town, and where they live to a safer place. Now they are in about 42 relief camps in my hometown alone. The escape was so sudden and terrifying. Families fled through mountain terrains and thick forests, carrying nothing but the clothes they wore. Many could not even take their Bible with them. I was told by a lady that in their flee in the mountain terrains in thick jungles at night, two women delivered their child. And then they have to walk the next day, 3 days to reach to a safer place. I personally also visited a relief camp, a refugee camp where nearly 400 people were living together, yet only three or four families had a Bible. Many families now depend on their children's memory of the scriptures which they memorized in their Sunday school days, as they no longer have a Bible to read together. The Bible in our tribal dialect is very costly. Even when families have a little money, they must use it first for food, medicine, and essential daily needs. Today, there is a great need for Bibles in every refugee camp and in every family. In this dark time, the Word of God remains our source of hope, strength, and comfort. We humbly appeal for your prayer support and partnership in helping provide Bibles to those who have lost almost everything. Thank you, and may God bless you.
1: Vernon Brewer is with me from World Help, our ministry partner, as we are serving people just like you've heard, persecuted believers. Vernon, when you hear him, tell us about him and how common this is.
3: That's like my adopted nephew. He calls me Uncle Vernon. I call him Nephew Tang Kung Lao. But I can't say it any better than he did. Hmm.
1: You know, he talked about so many different things. Churches being burned. What do you say? 350 churches are burned. He's just talking about his area in India. It's 350 churches burned to the ground. This is real persecution happening right now. 60,000 people displaced. Babies are being born in the refugee camps that are there for the Christians. This is what we are here to do today, is to help them. And World Help, this is part of what World Help does, and your gifts are helping them. We just have about 14 minutes left. And so, Pastor Scott Show audience, can I just echo what we just heard? They are pleading for our help. These are our family, brothers and sisters. It's not, you know, it's some religious notion. The way Jesus looks at it is, no, really, these are our brothers and sisters. We've been adopted into the same family of Christ. And so that means it's our responsibility to step up and help. I really want to encourage you to do so. It's such an easy thing to do, to give just a little bit to really help, or for some of you to give a lot to really help persecuted believers around the world who are suffering greatly, who just need to be helped with a Bible, helped with medical care and assistance, helped with relocating, helped sometimes just with food and water and care while they're in these camps, or care wherever they end up. There's so many different things that are going on. Sometimes they just need a visit. That's what our ministry partners are doing through World Help. World Help is an excellent organization.

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1: 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Vernon Brewer is my guest. He's with World Help. He's the founder of World Help, so he knows as well as anybody what's going on in the world today with persecuted believers.
0: Thank you, Pastor. Before I get off, I want to thank you for what you've done tonight on behalf of the persecuted church. I can't wait to tell them what you all, you and your listeners, have done. And secondly, today I found a prayer that I wrote out in my prayer journal. And I'd like to ask everyone listening to pray with me, whether you're on a commute drive back home or at home or wherever you are. I'll pray slowly so you can just quietly pray. And if you're not in a private place and can't pray out loud, God knows that too. But collectively, let's offer our petitions to God on behalf of the persecuted church. I wrote this a year or two ago on behalf of the persecuted church. I said, God, you have my attention. Help me to see and feel their suffering so very real in my own life that I cannot forget what I have seen and felt. I can't even begin to imagine what these dear Christians suffer daily. They are sacrificing so much for you. My faith and commitment pales by comparison. Never let me become complacent and comfortable again. Thank you for refocusing my attention on what is really important in this life and what really matters. And God bless those persecuted Christians around the world. In Jesus' name we pray. Amen.
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0: Thank you, Pastor Scott. You're a great guy. God bless you.
1: Well, thank you. Thank you very much. And ladies and gentlemen, thank you. So many of you are calling. Monica, thank you for your gift and more and more. So, my friends, operators,

0: 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Looking forward to seeing you tomorrow, everybody. Have a good night. Thank you for your giving. God bless. See you tomorrow.
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3: 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And they also want to walk through the repair process. There's a big difference between that I just described, a mistake, and a repeated pattern of behavior.
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12: Who is called to go into all the world and preach the gospel? Short answer, we are.
13: 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Today, Pastor Greg Laurie points out it's the most important privilege we have.
12: God's primary way of reaching people is through people, not just preachers. Not just missionaries, we're all called to go into all the world and preach the gospel.

0: think back on your spiritual journey and how it was you came to Christ, most likely there was at least one human being involved in the process. Aren't you thankful for that person? Well, we each have the opportunity to be that person for someone else. It's God's plan for disseminating the good news. And today on A New Beginning, as part of a series called Refresh, Pastor Greg Laurie points out how refreshing it is when we follow through with our evangelism privilege and responsibility.
1: Okay, well, how many of you are fishermen? I'm not much of a fisherman, but I'll tell you a story about a fisherman who got a beast of a fish. It's called a muskellunge fish. Ever heard of those? So this guy is testing an outboard propeller on his little boat on a lake in Ohio. And as he's cruising along, he sees this massive muskellunge fish right near the surface. So he casts his line in the direction of the fish a couple of times. The fish disappears. So the guy goes back to testing his motor. Half hour later, the fish appears again. It's right near the surface. So this guy grabs a leather glove, gets right behind the muskie, grabs it behind the gills, and is wrestling it onto the boat. The fish was so big, another fisherman nearby came and helped him get this beast of a fish on his boat. And when it was all said and done, it weighed more than 53 pounds. Had he caught it properly, if you will, with a rod and a reel, it would have set the record. So this is what makes me laugh. This fisherman was interviewed afterwards, and how did you pull this off, catching this fish with a glove by hand? And his response is, well, I was at the right place at the right time, and I guess I was just fool enough to grab it. You say, Greg, what are you talking about? Is this a message on fishing? Yes, it is. It's a message on fishing for men. Jesus said, follow me and you will be a fisher of men. A literal translation of that is catch men alive. I suppose we need to be at the right place at the right time and be fool enough to grab it. I want to talk to you in this message about how to lead a person to Christ. Now, as you know, we're in a series we're calling Refresh. And last time we talked about the refreshing power of sharing your faith. And this is a part two to that message. And you'll remember I pointed out to you that when you reach out to others, when you put your focus on others, it spiritually refreshes you. Remember Jesus said it's more blessed or